0: Well, as I went through being a mechanic, I became nervous because I was getting a little bit more tired and I was looking at the retirees around me and they weren't in great shape. Their backs were going out. They might have missed a finger or two. And the plan just didn't seem to be working for me. So I was praying about it and I decided that I would call a friend of mine who's more, he's a father figure. I've known him since I was 4 years old and he owned a brokerage, Century 21. And I told him, hey, I would like to give real estate a shot and see how it goes. And he said, David, I'd love to take you in. So I joined him, in 2004, 2005, and we had a very good run all the way up to 2008. And then when 2008 hit,
1: Right.
0: had to take a little break. So I did that and then came back in 2016. But this time I was more mature. I had a family. I had three children now that I had to support. And instead of relying on my own skill, relying on what I was able to produce, I realized that without Christ, the source of all things, I would not be as successful and I would not have peace in it. So I literally started praying every day for my work. I started praying that God would bring the opportunities and I would do the work that he laid out before me. And not only praying it, but believe it and look for it. That was the real kicker. There's a lot of people in my industry that will work harder and strive harder and find leads and knock on doors and make all the calls and spend thousands of dollars marketing, where I found myself praying. I was also a worship leader for 13 years, so I would pick up my guitar and just worship the Lord, at the top of my lungs for an hour and a half before work. All my kids would be in school, my wife would be at work, and I would be in my house just singing as loud as I can.
1: Good for you.
0: And when I put the guitar down, I tell you, my phone would ring. And it would just be out of the blue, or a deal that was completely falling apart. There was no saving it. It was done. Would turn a corner and find a way back. And it just, that is, it almost brings me to tears, but it's like to believe in the Lord and to know that he's in control and that you are essentially an imposter. You're not pulling the strings. You're not making it happen. You just get to watch and do the work that he laid in front of you. To me, that it's better than any other position I've been in my life. It's better than any job I've had in my life, just to wait on the Lord, watch him work, and then move. And there's examples I can give you, but that's my little elevator speech.
1: Okay, so how did that background prepare you or create an interest in you to be Jesus' hands and feet in your world?
0: Yeah. So it's interesting because I'm not shy about this in any way. We have a large brokerage and for 4 years running, I was number one in the brokerage. And this year I missed it. I'm number two this year. That's okay. But they asked me, David, what's your secret? What are you doing? How do you do it? And these are, top level agents. And they said, what's your marketing strategy? What do you do after closings? Are you giving extravagant gifts? Are you doing all these things? And I said, no. And I just tell them, I wake up and I pray and I worship and then the Lord blesses me and I do the work that he's laid out in front of me. And I'm not afraid. And they almost laugh in a way, but I know that they heard me. Does that make sense? So as the Lord's hands and feet, I think it's really important to say this isn't from my doing. This is directly from the Lord. And I can't take credit for any of it. And
1: Well, okay.
0: go ahead.
1: Okay. Well, tell us some stories that would give our listeners an example of, how does God use that testimony, and how has he used it to draw people to himself?
0: Yeah. So I'll give you three. I'll give you two good ones and one bad one. I'll start with a good one. Out of the blue, I had an investor be given to me from another agent. This investor needed to buy four homes through a 1031 exchange really quickly. He needed to find four homes in 96 days. The agent that handed him off said, "This guy is really difficult to work with and you're not going to like it. So I'm just telling you now, prepare yourself." So I spoke with him and we got along great. Him and I were on the same page. He was very particular in what he wanted, but we were quick and I was quick and we were off and running. And then within the first hour, he told me that he was a Christian. And I said, "Me too." And as we were working together, him and his wife and I, we found all four homes, secured them all. But then after that, we started calling each other out of the blue, just asking for prayer. Or I would be walking and struggling, and I would call him at night, and we'd talk for an hour and a half about what the Lord's doing and how he's, directing our lives, whether we feel it's a blessing or a test or a trial. And my goodness, I've met this guy maybe three times, four times in person, but I would say we are very close as far as, brothers in Christ. And I'll call him today, and talk with him today. But I was going through a dry spell in real estate, and he called me out of the blue and said, "David, we were praying. We came across some money. And the Lord directly told us that we need to bless you with it. So we need another house and I want you to find it for us, And I was just, when things like that happen, that's the Lord, And I've blessed him. I promise you that he's been blessed through me. But the thing that he was buying is called, is Homes for Sober Living.
1: Say
0: And
1: it again, it's Homes for Sober Living.
0: Homes for Sober Living.
1: Okay.
0: It's called Oxford House LLC. I didn't even know this thing existed. I never heard of it before. To me and my industry, sometimes sober living is has a negative light on it. Some of the sober living houses that are licensed, they use insurance and Medicare, and they're kind of like farms. They don't really care if they get well or not. They get their money, they get great rent, and they just turn them in and out. There's lots of turnover. I started looking into Oxford House because I just bought four for this new brother in Christ. And I looked into it. They've been around since 1975. But the thing is, their success rate, 82% of the folks that get into these Oxford houses come out. And they're well and they're contributing to society again. And the way they do it.
1: And how does that compare, David, to other sober living type of facilities?
0: From what I've seen, about 6% get
1: Six
0: well.
1: to 80%?
0: 6%, the other model with Oxford
1: Right.
0: House, it's 82%. And
1: Of
0: there's
1: those come
0: reason.
1: out.
0: Yeah, there's reasons. The
1: That's
0: model.
1: amazing. Right.
0: Yes. And it's huge. And you talk to these people and you spend time with these folks because the people that get well ultimately start opening houses and being the, pseudo president of the house. So they are the ones facilitating people coming in. They're the ones trying to help people get better. They're the ones monitoring because that's huge. They're the ones making sure the bank account for the home is solid. And they become very responsible. So, and they're my direct contact. So as I'm talking to them and helping them, you can just see how grateful they are that they're out of this addiction, that they're becoming, more responsible, and they have a real value to the home and to these people that need help. And
1: So let me try to tie this together.
0: sure.
1: God led you into the real estate business, and through his work, not yours,
0: Right.
1: he put you in contact with a recovery ministry through your real estate. And then God has been able to use you to help find other properties to which this pattern of recovery, which has an 82% success rate, which is way above what the normal success rate is. I mean, it doesn't even compare. But he's given you the opportunity to help spread that ministry through the real estate business. Did I get that right?
0: You got that right. And then I would say in that, when I first started with Oxford Houses, I only had the four houses with this one investor. And I asked the main reps there, I said, "Can I be your real estate agent?" And they said, "Oh, I bet you would love that, huh, David?" You know, and almost in a sarcastic way.
1: Yes, of course.
0: And I just said, "No, I'm serious. I want to help. You know, if I could do them all, I would help you with all of them." And it took 4 years. Four or 5 years. And now I hear things from the top reps like, "David, you are a godsend. You are so, we just thank God that you're here and you can help us find these houses." And now they bring investors to me and say, "David, I want to connect you with this new investor who has a heart for Oxford House and they want to help people." And now it's not just me working with Oxford Houses. Now I'm bringing other people in. And there's so many new connections and so many great stories that I could tell just
1: So,
0: from
1: would
0: doing
1: you
0: that.
1: say this is an example of how God can work through you and whatever vocation He's called you to? It's not even something necessarily that you start, it's something that He brings you into connection with and gives you the privilege of working in that context to see people healed.
0: Yes,
1: Praise the
0: absolutely.
1: Lord.
0: Yeah. And
1: Okay, now, okay, we're going to run out of time here, and I don't want to lose the opportunity for those other stories.
0: sure. I'll make them quick. I'll tell you a bad one very quickly. I met a gentleman who was not a Christian. He had a budget of $500,000 to buy an Airbnb, right? That budget climbed from 500,000 to 2.19 million within 2 months. So we couldn't find it at 500,000. He bought a 2.19 million $1,000 home. Super successful Airbnb, making tons of money, $375,000 a year income. You know, it was insane. And then he came to me and he said, "David, I need to sell it. I want to buy a business. I want to sell it." And I told him, I said, "Okay." And he was not a US citizen. So he had all these struggles to get past, right? He wanted 3.1 million now, 2 years later. And he wanted to sell all the furniture. Big story. But he wanted me to negotiate incredibly hard, sometimes breaking the rules, right? He wanted me to, we have a law called FRIPTA, where if you're a foreign, you know, investor, you have to withhold hundreds of thousands of dollars for the IRS to collect prior to you even selling the property. He wanted me to skirt that. He wanted me to not be truthful about an estranged wife that he had. Okay. So there was a lot of negative, bad things going on. And you could just see it in my face. I was pale white. I was praying about it. I was struggling with it. He was incredibly ruthless, you know, but I got him all the things. And it turns out the person that I bought the property from in the beginning, the same agent, bought the property again at full price. Okay. We go through this whole process of doing things that nobody should be doing or, you know, even should be trying to do. It's all within the law, but it's incredibly stressful and incredibly difficult. And at the end, I promised myself and I prayed about it. I said, "Lord, I am not going to work with this man ever again." So we finished the deal. And he had told me that I wasn't a hard enough negotiator, that I didn't do enough for him, that I was a what, inexperienced agent who had

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1: What's up? 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
2: Some God in there, and then there was some trials, and then at the end God said, this is the ground I need you to stand on. You need to say your piece and walk away. And I did that. That's my bad story.
3: Okay, well, I don't think that's a bad story, actually.
2: It felt bad, yeah, during the time.
3: Well, yeah, but what it shows is the importance of integrity in the part of followers of Christ. You know, you're not going to compromise.
2: Yeah.
3: And you know, I think that that might be an opportunity that God would use in this man's life, you know, to help him to see that there is a difference between a follower of Jesus and somebody who's in it just for the financial gain.
2: Yeah.
3: So, yeah. And what's your third story?
2: My third story is my very own story. My wife and I decided to sell our house, but we prayed about it and we said, we're only going to do it if it makes sense and if God's with us, right? We didn't even have our house listed. We couldn't buy a house without selling our house. And in my world, no seller will take an offer if your house isn't even listed yet.
3: Yeah.
2: No way. We found the house and it was one day on market. And my wife's like, that's the one. Let's go look at it. I'm like, why? Our house isn't even listed. We can't buy it. She said, let's go look at it. So we looked at it. We loved it. I'm sitting in it now, by the way. But I called the agent and I said, listen, I'm a successful agent. I'm going to put my house on the market. I know it's going to sell. Can you convince your sellers to take our offer? He said, I don't know, but I'll do my best. So he goes. And sure enough, they take it. Okay. And now I have to list my house and I have to sell it for top dollar. Listed my house. We got full price, but at the same time, we're probably 50,000 above what it should appraise for. So now I'm telling my wife, listen, if it works, it works. We got to pray about it. If it's God's will, it's God's will. So I do my best and we get it to appraise. That's fine. In the midst of this, my wife has some incredibly hard health issues. You know, we end up in the hospital for four days, went to ER at least three or four times. Paramedics came to our house three times while we're in the middle of this sale. And I'm like, God, what have we done? You know, like, what are we doing here? You're blessing us and you're laying this out in front of us, but now we have all these issues and these trials, and it's horrible. It's horrible, God. And I just kept trusting him, you know, and we got through the medical portion of it. We closed on the house I'm in now, which should have never realistically happened without God's hand. But it turns out that we love this house, and with my wife's medical things in the future, we're going to need a single story instead of a two-story, which we had. And I looked at my wife and we looked at each other and we're like, if this medical thing would have happened a month sooner, we would have never moved. All these little dots had to connect to make this work. And watching him overcome impossibilities just in my own transaction was surprising. None of it should have happened. And I couldn't recreate it again. It wasn't me. But that's my third story.
3: Okay. David, it's very clear that God has not been your partner, but that you have been his partner. The stories you've told are not stories of something that you initiated, but that God initiated with you. You have 30 seconds to tell the people who are listening. What would you say to them to encourage them to be able to be partners with him?
2: I would say the first thing

0: and this is true in my life, this is my testimony, is to fully believe that God is in absolute complete control and that all things come from Him. And without Him, I can do nothing, absolutely nothing. And anything I do would be worthless and it would evaporate in my right in front of me, you know. And I've lived that and I've seen that. Leaning on Him and trusting, really believing that He will provide you with what you need without fear and without worry. I think that's Christ is everything in this life. It's the only reason to be here. It's the only reason to live. There's nothing else.
1: David, thank you. Thank you so much for being with us and sharing your stories with us this morning. God bless you.
0: Oh, thank you, Bob. It's great to be here.
2: Jesus defines discipleship as come and follow me. 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
22: Well, welcome to another edition of Dr. James Dobson's Family Talk. I'm Roger Marsh, and today is a very somber and sobering day here in the United States of America. It was 25 years ago on this very day, September 11th, 2001, that radical Islamists attacked the United States in four different locations and 3,000 souls were lost. On today's edition of Family Talk, we are picking up part two of this timely conversation about the 9/11 anniversary and what it means for this year's election cycle. Our host is Gary Bauer, Senior Vice President of Public Policy here at the Dr. James Dobson Family Institute, and his guest, the Honorable Michelle Bachmann, former Congresswoman from the great state of Minnesota, who now currently serves as a member of the Board of Directors here at the JDFI. On yesterday's program, Gary and Michelle reflected on the anniversary of 9/11 and the evil our nation confronted that day. Today, they're going to dig into the story of United Flight 93, the ordinary Americans who took a vote, then ran down the aisle and fought back against their attackers. Michelle Bachmann sees a lesson in that for all of us, and she and Gary Bauer will use it to sound the alarm about this year's elections. They'll also be talking about the threats facing our republic, why Christians can't afford to stay home on election day, and that ancient sin of anti-Semitism that God's people must reject. So now let's join Gary Bauer and Michelle Bachmann right here for the special 9/11 edition of Dr. James Dobson's Family Talk.
23: Well, folks, welcome back to Family Talk. Michelle, let's not waste any time. Let's get right back into it.
24: Great, Gary. Thanks again for having me.
23: I just thought it was interesting and maybe even a God thing that on the day that Osama bin Laden meant to lay our democracy, our republic low, the American people on that plane voted and then they fought. And of course, we don't have to die today to go to the voting booth. And it's just a reminder of how important the voting is that Christians must do.
24: Well, it is. That was United Flight 93. There were about 40 passengers on that flight and with crew about 45. But it was completely unexpected, of course, when it happened. No one knew anything like that was going to happen. I think it was Tom Burnett Jr. He was from San Francisco, and the thought was that he was perhaps the one that had kind of pulled everyone together. I was doing some research and materials just on that particular flight because it's extraordinary. We know so much about what happened, because that was in the day and age when air phones were invented, where you had little phones in the headrest of the seat ahead of you, and you could pull that phone out and use a credit card and swipe it, and you could make phone calls from the air. Again, this is pre-cell phones, so this was a really big new thing, and thank God those phones were in those seats, and so people were all calling their loved ones, so we have a lot of information about what people were thinking. And you're right, there was a division of opinion. But as the Islamists, the jihadists were in the front of the plane, by this point, people figured out this was a suicide mission. This was not about negotiating with terrorists and then they could land the plane. they knew that their fate was death. And once they realized it, because the jihadists that were flying the plane, they really didn't know how to fly it very well. The plane would drop 700 feet, or it would go back up, or it would go side to side and shake. And the people were shaken to their senses, if you will. And they realized all we have is our ability to unite, run down the center aisle, try to take down these four terrorists, take over the plane. And there was a pilot among the passengers. There was a pilot who could land the plane. So they figured they're going to give it their all. They're going to do it all. There was a division of opinion. They didn't want to do it. But when they realized, there was just a moment when they realized, this is it. This is our only chance. And so all of their courage rose up within them, and they unified and ran down that aisle, and they actually ended up taking some of these jihadists out, and they believe they got into the cockpit. What the problem was really a math problem. The plane by that time was so low, there was no way for them to take it over. But the victory, as you had stated, Gary, this was the first time that Americans pushed back against the jihadists, against their plans for victory, and it was in real time. And I think that is the lesson to all of us. There is a real-time plan right now by communists and Islamic jihadists together. It's called the Red Green Alliance. There is an active, real plan now to rush forward in a quantum leap, if you will, in these elections and the midterms. And they're serious, because they're serious about their goal of toppling the U.S. Constitution and replacing them with socialism. We don't think it could happen. But look at the most recent CBS poll. 58% of the people who responded to CBS, of Democrats, believe in socialism. 60% of youth in this country believe in socialism. So they've already been winning this war through TikTok and social media, and also through materials they're taught in the classroom. They're very far down the road. So that's why if we sit on our hands and don't vote, that's our weapon. That's our weapon that God has given to us, our tool to hold on to a godly country. And no, we see a lot of ungodliness in America, but America has been a force for good for 250 years to the whole world. Ask anyone in the world, what country has helped you? The United States of America. And so this is the moment. So just like the passengers on Flight 93, we too have to unite. We have to use what we have. What they had was a beverage cart and pitchers of hot water. We've got a ballot box. And so and I will tell you, again, I've been researching this. The mosques across the United States, they are mobilizing every Muslim in their congregations to vote. And we have pastors who say, well, I'm not going to do that. It's political. We're not asking any pastor to be political. Be biblical. Be biblical and teach your congregations, open up your congregations for voting. The mosques are the voting place. So Muslims never even have to leave their mosque in order to vote. They register there. They vote there. Every church should be registering and allowing voting at their church, because otherwise, what is your reply going to be if our culture is lost, if our nation is lost? Let me tell you, Christianity won't be allowed to be the dominant religion in America if Islam comes in. Islam will dominate, and Islam will take over.
23: There's no question about it, Michelle, and you may have seen this. I came across my desk the other day, just as one example, a Chicago Muslim imam at his mosque in a Friday sermon told the people in his congregation, I'm using words that Christians would understand. This is what he said. We need Muslims to be in every aspect of life. We want Muslims in the police, as federal agents, in Congress, in the Pentagon, and in the White House. If we can produce leaders who hold on to our Islamic values, we will change America and change the world. Now, what jumped out at me, Michelle, is I'm not surprised that this guy said this. because there's no concept in Islam of separation of mosque and state.
24: Yes.
23: Islam is a very political philosophy. But what struck me about this is I didn't see any civil liberty groups saying, wait a minute, that's totally inappropriate. There was silence from the left, right? If a pastor said this, you Christians need to run for office. We need to get into the Pentagon, into the White House, because we must win America for Jesus. They call us Christian nationalists. But this alliance between the radical left and radical Islam, they're working together, even though they've got major differences, but they've got one big thing they share. They hate Judeo-Christian civilization.
24: They do, and they hate America. They are very much anti-America. And what a bizarre platform to run on, Gary. I mean, you've been in politics for years and years and years. Can you imagine running on a political platform of destroy America, burn it all down? That's their platform. And it's a mob mentality, and they're getting a mob to come around them. It's so bizarre and so far out. That's in our advantage right now. That's why it's important that you and I are talking about what these people actually stand for, what they want. We can't imagine people want this because we have a living laboratory of the last 100 years of the complete and utter misery and failure of communism and socialism side by side with a free market capitalistic economy like the United States of America and freedom. And so right now, which country does everybody want to go to? It's America. They're not all wanting to run to the Soviet Union or to communist China. They want to come here. And
23: it's the old Gates test, right, that Reagan used to talk about. If you open the gates, do people run in or they run out?
24: Exactly.
23: Well, people are running in here even when the gates are closed. So.
24: Exactly. But the formula of what they're selling is socialism, communism, matched up with Islamic Sharia law. And so quite literally on the streets of Michigan, you talked about the streets of Chicago, on the streets of Michigan, there's imams and followers of the mosque who stand on the street now and say, death to America. Death to America. And what they mean by that is death to our American way of government, our American freedoms, and death to anything that isn't what they believe, their Islamic beliefs. So there's distinctions within Islam. There's different Arabs that hate other Arabs. There are different Muslims that hate other Muslims. But they hate the infidel. They hate the Jew. They hate the Christian. And so our freedoms, if we go into the minority, will not be protected. They'll be run over. All you have to do is look at the history of Islam from when Muhammad came. This is no religion of peace. We're told the lie that this is a religion of peace. Are there peaceful Muslims? Yes, there are. But the history of Islam is one of conquering and taking over. And they do it by first invading a country. They take over also by having a massive number of children. We have a lot of Somali families here in Minnesota with 15 children. We're pro-family. We think that's a wonderful thing. But that's considered a form of jihad for them to immigrate and then populate and then they take over. They seize power. And that's what this election is about, seizing power. They say it themselves. It's not me. They say it themselves that they're seizing power, and they're organizing their mosques to do that. And so I think both you and I, Gary, are appealing to every pastor that would be listening to this or people who are part of a congregation or a Bible study. Organize yourselves, go down through your phone tree and your contacts and make sure everyone you know is registered to vote and then get them to the polls. Make sure they actually vote. You can't believe how many of these races are decided by a couple hundred votes, maybe a couple thousand votes. The Syed that just won in Michigan for the Democrat Party, all the polls said, oh, he's running away with it. He's going to win it by 15 points, maybe 20 points. He barely won by 1% of a point. There's now the lieutenant governor in the state of Virginia. She's Muslim. And she won by just a few votes because nobody paid attention. Nobody cared. So are we going to let the sacrifices of 250 years in this country go to waste because we're too apathetic to get out of bed and go vote, or at least figure out who is a decent pro-family candidate, pro-America candidate? That's how far. This is not your granddaddy's Democrat Party. I think that's the other thing we need to realize. Establishment Democrats, old-time Democrats, they were pro-America. They were pro-Israel. I could give you Scoop Jackson, Hubert Humphrey. I'll even go so far as to say Nancy Pelosi.
23: Well, now you've gone too far, Michelle. I got to draw a line there.
24: When I served with Nancy Pelosi, she yes. was pro-Israel. But now Nancy Pelosi flipped. And there was a vote just recently, just a couple of months ago, to defund Israel, American support for Israel. Nancy Pelosi voted for that. So she completely flipped. That's the new Democrat Party, anti-Israel. They're anti-Israel and they're anti-America. What a weird platform to run on. And we're not motivated to vote?
23: It shouldn't be that hard for a Christian to sort this out. I mean, these are not the intricacies of what is the exactly best marginal tax rate. This is on sort of basic stuff. I noticed that Speaker Johnson, the wonderful Christian man that is Speaker of the House, and President Trump, too, has both used the same formulation where they've said, look, these people are crazy, referring to these folks on the left, both radical Islamists and also socialists and Marxists. Michelle, I grew up in a Democrat town. My family were all Democrats. Everybody in the neighborhood was a Democrat, but they all loved America. I mean, these were people that, you know, the Democrats then were JFK and Harry Truman and FDR, you know.
24: Proud of their military service. My yes. parents were Democrats too, Gary. I know it's hard to believe. My parents were Democrats too. In Minnesota, if you were born here, they stamp it on your birth certificate that you're a Democrat. But the Democrat Party completely changed. And that is the whole point. People have to look through the smoke and mirrors. And now they're going to try and moderate their message and make themselves sound normal. But let me tell you, there will be nothing normal. So the America that we live in today, we won't recognize it anymore because their whole goal is to burn it all down. And there's no freedom where socialism is. So that's what's being offered on a silver platter to the American people. No freedom from socialism, no freedom from Islam. But the other option is there, and that is we can vote to continue what our founders gave us. They bled and died, many of them, and gave their lives so that we could have and enjoy what we have, freedom, freedom to worship, freedom to rear a family, freedom to start a business. And we are not kidding. Gary and I are trying to have a five-alarm fire here because Gary's right. There is not energy on the side of the Christians and conservatives. And I think it's because, Gary, they have no idea what we're about to lose. And that's what we have to wake up and figure out. We're about to lose the most precious thing we have, our freedom.
23: I think you're absolutely right, Michelle. We take so much for granted. You know, a fish isn't really aware of water. It's in a water all the time. It's only when it's out of water that it realizes it's lost what gives it life. And we got a tremendous gift from God when we were allowed to be born in America or come to America legally. We could have been born in so many other places in the world and lived entirely different lives with less freedom to worship God, less freedom to teach our own children. But God, for whatever reason, allowed us to be born here. Yes. Now, when somebody gives you a wonderful gift, do you let anyone abuse that gift? Or do you treat the gift badly and don't keep it clean or handle it roughly and take a risk of breaking it? No, you'd be an ingrate if you did those things. Well, we can't be ingrates about America. But, Michelle, I know this is something that really moves your heart as it does mine. You refer to young people buying into socialism, and I think we both agree part of that's because they've been educated in universities where they've been indoctrinated in that. but they've also been indoctrinated into something else, which is anti-Semitism.
24: Yes.
23: And we see it really pronounced on the left, but it's showing up on the right too in a way that just breaks my heart. Can you address why must Christians reject the mortal sin, the ongoing ancient sin of hating Jews because they're Jews?
24: Well, because this is God's idea. Again, God chose the Jews for his people. They are the light bearers because through the Jewish people came a Jewish Messiah, Jesus, who would come to give his life and to redeem all of mankind and to make a way for us to return to God so that we can be with him forever in heaven. We owe the Jews everything. God gave to them, he entrusted to them the law and the prophets. They've been the light bearers and the standard bearers for the world. Have they always been right? No, they haven't always been right. Have they sinned? Yes, they've sinned, but so have we. We've sinned too. That doesn't mean God didn't reject them. We should not reject them. The Bible's very clear that those who bless Israel, the Jews, the chosen descendants, the covenant people of Abraham, those who bless them are blessed. Those who curse them are cursed. And again, the very covenant, the centerpiece of the Bible is God's covenant. And that's that he chose a certain people to live in a certain land. And the book of Genesis tells us why. Why did God do this? To be a blessing to all families on earth. So when we reject God's plan and God's way, then we're holding up a fist of rebellion against God. This is God's choice. So are we going to agree with God and God's plan, or are we going to assert that we're going to have our own way? There's blessing and there's cursing. And as for me and my house, we want blessing. So this is an extremely important thing. We've saw that our opinion, I'm at Regent University, and our opinion is that we haven't seen the floor fall out yet on this Jew hatred, this irrational hatred of the Jewish people. And so to that end, we started an Israel Institute to get specifically to young people, to talk to them about this lie that's being perpetrated on them. This isn't just an organic thing. The country of Qatar is the largest funder of terrorism in the world. It's a tiny little Arab country, but they're very rich. They're the richest per capita people in the world. And Qatar puts their money where their mouth is. They've invested about $400 billion at least in the United States. A lot of that in marketing, in lies to young people about the Jews. And so we're having to fight that. But this is a David and Goliath battle, but I like those odds. David only needed one smooth stone. And so what we have is the eternal truth of God's word. And so that's the weapons of our warfare that we have. We have God's word. We have the faith of God Almighty behind us. And so we stand on the power of his word, his holiness, his name, his blood. And so we speak to this next generation from truth. They're hearing lies. But I believe that God puts a cord of recognition in every person's heart. When people hear the truth of God's word, they respond accordingly. I believe the young people of this generation in America will do the same, just as we did, just as generations before did. When you hear the truth of God's word, that's what sets us free. And that's my prayer, Gary, for this young generation, that they too will be set free and be brought out from being captives to the lies of this generation and be set free by the truth of God's word.
23: Well, that's beautifully said, Michelle. Our good friend who's with the Lord, Dr. James Dobson, was a great admirer of yours, and he would have been cheering us during these 2 days of conversation. Jim felt very strongly about all the things we've discussed, the need for Christian citizenship, the need as Christians to reject anti-Semitism, that we must never give in to the siren song of Marxism and socialism. He was deeply worried about the spread of radical Islam.
24: Yes.
23: So I know that Jim is applauding today. And when we see him again, I trust that we both will. We'll reflect on how over the years important it was to have fought the good fight. He was a great admirer of yours, as I am. And I want to thank you on behalf of all the supporters of JDFI for all you've done over the years for faith, family, and freedom. And also the sound, the alarm, is sort of a modern day Paul Revere of the danger of both radical Islam and of Marxism. You're a real national treasure.
24: Gary, thank you for your kind words. And all I can say is may God truly bless all of our listeners, and may God truly bless the United States of America, that we would fulfill our destiny.
23: Fantastic. Well, folks, that's it. Glad you listened over these last 2 days. But the most important thing now is to get your pastor to wake up, to get your church to wake up, and vote, vote, vote to save this great nation, one nation under God.
22: 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And we've been hearing part two of a conversation featuring Gary Bauer and Michelle Bachman discussing how America got from where we were on September 11th, 2001, to where we are on September 11th, 2026, especially with an election coming up. 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
10: 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Let us pray together. Jesus, save me. Forgive me for all my sins. I will follow you, Jesus. If you would like prayer, you're welcome to call 267-367-LOVE. 267-367-LOVE.
25: Musical artist Sting is well known as the lead singer of the rock band The Police and is also a successful solo artist. His career has spanned more than four decades. Along the way, he's amassed a fortune worth over $500 million. That's quite an inheritance, except Sting isn't leaving his vast wealth to any of his six children. His goal isn't to punish them, but to enrich their lives. You see, Sting grew up in Newcastle, England, when it was a community of working-class shipbuilders. That upbringing not only taught Sting the value of hard work, it motivated him to raise his children with the same ethic. 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Billionaire investor Warren Buffett agrees. 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To help your children thrive, go to FocusOnTheFamily.com. I'm Jim Daly.
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25: How would you like to give your teenager a great gift in honor of this day? 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Who hands out presents on Labor Day? Well, don't worry. This one will fit right in, and that is to give your child the gift of hard work. Hi, this is Jim Daly with Focus on the Family. To successfully navigate adulthood, kids must learn the value of hard work. I'm sure it'll come as no surprise to you that teenagers gravitate towards what's fun, and that's why they'd rather play video games than take out the trash. But as we all know, being an adult isn't always fun. Sometimes it simply takes hard work, and that's where parents come in. Many kids want to be successful at something without striving to earn it. They give up learning an instrument because it's too hard, or they run from the discipline it takes to develop athletic skills. If something isn't fun, they'll ditch it. But that's a mindset that'll hamper their potential to succeed in their adult years, whether it be in the workforce or in marriage. They need to learn that they can only be as successful as their willingness to work hard and invest themselves. Labor Day celebrates the contributions of American workers who devote their labor toward building a stronger society. So parents, let this day serve as an inspiration to instill within your kids the value of hard work. For Focus on the Family, I'm Jim Daly.
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9: We're full to capacity with jet fuel. Within an hour after takeoff, these 19 terrorists would hijack the planes, brutally murder defenseless stewardesses and pilots, and kill 3,000 innocent people. At 8:46 a.m., a hijacked American Airlines flight leaving Boston crashed into the North Tower of the World Trade Center, the international symbol of America's economic power. 17 minutes later, a second hijacked plane, also departing from Boston, crashed into the World Trade Center's South Tower. The two planes, spewing their jet fuel, ignited fires that burned hot enough to compromise the building's structural integrity. Hundreds of New York firefighters and police officers raced up the towers to rescue the victims. Quite suddenly, the buildings collapsed, killing 343 firefighters, 60 police officers, and thousands of trapped office workers. A third hijacked plane, leaving Washington's Dulles Airport, crashed into the Pentagon, the headquarters of the U.S. military. 125 Pentagon workers were killed. The passengers of a fourth hijacked plane, this one leaving Newark International Airport shortly after the others, had just enough time to learn via their cell phones of the other attacks. Those on board decided that the nightmare would stop with them. Unarmed, with no hope of survival, they fought the terrorists, crashing the plane in an empty field in Pennsylvania. They gave their lives so that more Americans would not die. We learned later that this plane, United Airlines Flight 93, had been heading for either the White House or U.S. Capitol. The Islamic terrorists who launched these attacks made a number of claims about their motivations. But here's the truth. They did not murder thousands of Americans because they disagreed with America's Middle East policy. And they certainly didn't do it because they were poor and hopeless. They were all either from wealthy or middle-class Arab families. They attacked America because they despised its values, most especially its freedom and tolerance. The United States, as the guardian of freedom in the West, had to be brought down. This attack would start that process. It would show the world that America was weak, that America lacked the will to safeguard its liberties and people. Bin Laden called America a paper tiger. In the days immediately after the attacks, the terrorist leader and his many supporters in the Muslim Middle East believed he had proved his point. Mothers across the Muslim world name their babies Osama. Bin Laden's face are adorned posters in homes, and kids in Pakistan wore Bin Laden t-shirts. But on the afternoon of September 14th, President George W. Bush visited the twisted, still smoldering wreckage of Ground Zero, where the Twin Towers had stood, and megaphone in hand, promised that America would not be cowed. "I can hear you," he said. "The rest of the world hears you. And the people who knocked these buildings down will hear from all of us soon." And they did. America launched its war on terror, destroyed the terrorist leadership, and sent Bin Laden into a decade of running and hiding. Within 6 months, kids in Pakistan were no longer wearing Bin Laden t-shirts. And 10 years later, the CIA located and a team of Navy SEALs killed the terrorist leader. America will always have her enemies. There will always be those who despise our freedoms, who hate our democracy, who want to see America buckle in the face of tyranny, to sacrifice our way of life to appease those who despise it. And we will always be faced with a choice, to surrender our freedoms or to preserve them, to grovel before those who hate us or to honor the lives of the nearly 3,000 Americans who died on 9/11. But first, young Americans need to learn what happened that day. I'm CJ Pearson for Prager University.
11: Somewhere in the bowels of the city that never sleeps.
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16: Straight ahead, Rear Admiral Peter Brown from the America First Policy Institute, Michael Woolworth from Bible League International, Dr. Monique Yohannan from Independent Women, also from Independent Women, Patrice Onwuka, and Alan Mendenhall from the Heritage Foundation, along with C.J. Peterson, Faith Hill, and Michael W. Smith in the spotlight. And now from Times Square, where Reese Weaver got the selfie, Kevin got the proof, and somehow he still doesn't have tickets to Chicago,

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2: 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Please go and do that. Patrice Onwuka is rejoining us. She is not only the Vice President of Economic Policy at Independent Women, she is also now a very important person because an actual newspaper is printing her columns. I still can't get a real newspaper to print mine, but she's actually now a contributor to the Washington Post editorial page there, and just always excited for everything that she's involved with. And congratulations, Patrice, on all the fun new channels you get to try to speak common sense through. I think it's a voice well placed.
3: I appreciate that, Kevin. I give God glory, honestly. He's just pouring it on me.
2: I'm a big fan, and will continue to wave your flag as well. I got an interesting thing from your organization this week. The Independent Women sent out a little notice to all of the places that you guys do media at. 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
2: For us to understand it as a blessing, a means of providing for our family, a means of producing with the skills that we have to do something meaningful in our lives. They always look at it as something that you're put down through, something that someone else is trying to screw you because of. And it's like, it's always this negative connotation. How little work can I do for as much money as I can get? Like, the whole mentality is not, what can I contribute? What can I build? What can I do? It's about, what's in it for me? And to

0: to That Kevin Show. ThatKevinShow.com is where you find us online for all things related. You can even buy one of our snazzy coffee cups. It's kind of cool. It's all right there. ThatKevinShow.com. Go check it out. Never behind a paywall. You know, we've got an election in a couple of months. I don't know if you've noticed, but there are a lot of things that I think are just getting kind of really topsy-turvy, kind of inside out, upside down, at least from what I normally see in election cycles. This should be a situation where the party that's in power is deeply worried about all the stuff that they have to defend and try to talk about come the election. But the other side seems to be making plenty of mistakes on their own and embracing really weird ideas. Here to discuss is Alan Mendenhall of Heritage Foundation. And Alan, I always appreciate your insights. You know, in primary after primary, the Democrat Socialists of America, which, by the way, Congress just voted to, you know, abhor all forms of socialism in every form just this week. So they just passed that as a resolution in the House. What does this tell you about just how askew the Democrats are, especially when it comes to getting their messaging out? They don't seem to have even a clear message on economics, national defense, or domestic policy because of these factions that continue to be loud, but I think in the minority of what they're actually arguing for.
1: Yeah, well, I hope they're in the minority. My fear is that this is what the Democratic Party has been standing for some time, and it's just now coming to the surface. But you mentioned these midterms, in particular the Senate. I mean, the Republicans are really in danger of losing the House, but they're also in danger of losing the Senate. There's six or seven toss-up races, but let's say you're Iowa or Georgia or Michigan or places where you have a lot of red voters. I would be pointing to the DSA and pointing to that radicalism and saying, look, this is what the Democratic Party has become. This is what they stand for. They want to abolish the police. They want to abolish the Electoral College. They want to abolish the Supreme Court. They want public ownership of the means of production. These are radicals. These are socialists. They are tied to the history of gulags and killing fields and, you know, mass murder, censorship, all the things that come with socialism and communism, which, by the way, killed over 100 million people in the 20th century. I mean, if I'm in Iowa, I'm also saying, look, you moved our presidential primary back, the Democratic Party, because you said you didn't like these demographics. You don't like people like us. You wanted people who are like the more DSA people. That's why you moved the primary back. You're pushing Midwesterners off to the side so that you can make room for more socialism. And that's how I would be playing some of these elections, these races on affordability. Because, you know, this Pew Research poll that just came out shows affordability really is the concern at top of mind of people. They're worried about gas prices and grocery prices and things like that. And the Republicans are in a little bit of a tough position where they have to say, look, a lot of this energy stuff is temporary because it's tied to the Iran conflict. How do we know that? Well, if you look at inflation, headline inflation, prior to the Iran conflict, it was at 2.4%, approaching the Federal Reserve's 2% goal, and it ticked up. It ticked up right after the Iran conflict. It ticked up March, April, May. You know, gas prices, same thing. They were $2.80 in January, and they ticked up after that. And you just say, hey, look, it's temporary. The problem is something that was supposed to last a few weeks has now lasted 6 months. And so it's a tough messaging thing for Republicans, you know, because they are the better party indisputably on economics, but people aren't seeing that. And so the Republicans have to show them that that is the case. The other thing, I'll turn it back. The other thing I should point out is Republicans have been really, really, really good on issues like crime and the border and things like that. And they've been so good that people aren't even talking about that stuff. Like, right, 2 years ago, everybody was talking about it, but the Republicans have been so effective that most people have kind of forgotten how bad things were.
0: Well, and I don't understand people like Tucker Carlson, who's now going off on trying to make immigration, or I don't even know what he calls it, like an issue that he's somehow trying to pitch the president has failed on. He's done such an effective job that people have forgotten that it was a huge issue just a few months ago. But I want to bring up something else, because I do think that this is relevant. You mentioned the Senate race in Michigan. I just did a piece at townhall.com today that highlights the fact that he has said some really radical things, not along the lines of the Marxist socialism that he believes in, which we have that well documented, but even equivocating 9/11 to wars that the nation has fought for our protection and our well-being, somehow seeing them as equal. And there is this generation now that's 25 years of age and younger that don't remember those that day, that don't remember the threat that the entire nation felt in light of what was happening. And we've really got in every respect some of the most dangerous people put forward for office that we've ever had. And I'm hopeful that while they may be vying for the dominance within that one political party, I'm hoping that independents and Republicans go, we can't let any of these people get anywhere near office.
1: Yeah, you're completely right. And I think he's even been on record as saying things like he hates football. Like, how did you hate
0: sports? University of Michigan is in your voting area? Like, come on, dude. What are you doing there?
1: Yeah, it's wild stuff. But, I think a lot of these young people, as you suggested, did not grow up at a time when it was the Cold War or when socialism and communism were right on our front door. And they haven't had the experience with like Cuba and Venezuela and North Korea and the failed Soviet Union policies. And so they are just not aware of those things. And they are under the spell of a lot of professors. I mean, humanities professors. I have a PhD in English, so I came up through all this. I had to read all sorts of varieties of Marxism. And it's not the classical Marxism of Marx Engels. It's sort of this new 20th century version that gets pulled through the prism of critical theory, and it focuses on culture, and it focuses on institutions. And, you look at structuralism and pro-structuralism and the emanations from those. And it's not a tough genealogy to figure out how you get systemic racism or, different notions of structural racism, things like this that come from those kind of humanities fields. And why might young people find this appealing? Well, first of all, it relieves people of any agency. If you could say, it's the system's fault, then you're not pointing to any particular person.
2: Stick around for more of That Kevin. Next.
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15: Musical artist Sting is well known as the lead singer of the rock band The Police and is also a successful solo artist. His career has spanned more than four decades. Along the way, he's amassed a fortune worth over $500 million. That's quite an inheritance, except Sting isn't leaving his vast wealth to any of his six children. His goal isn't to punish them, but to enrich their lives. You see, Sting grew up in Newcastle, England, when it was a community of working-class shipbuilders. That upbringing not only taught Sting the value of hard work, it motivated him to raise his children with the same ethic. 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Billionaire investor Warren Buffett agrees. 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I'm Jim Daly.
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15: How would you like to give your teenager a great gift in honor of this day? 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Well, don't worry. 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I'm sure it'll come as no surprise to you that teenagers gravitate towards what's fun, and that's why they'd rather play video games than take out the trash. But as we all know, being an adult isn't always fun. Sometimes it simply takes hard work, and that's where parents come in. Many kids want to be successful at something without striving to earn it. They give up learning an instrument because it's too hard, or they run from the discipline it takes to develop athletic skills. If something isn't fun, they'll ditch it. 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They need to learn that they can only be as successful as their willingness to work hard and invest themselves. Labor Day celebrates the contributions of American workers who devote their labor toward building a stronger society. So parents, let this day serve as an inspiration to instill within your kids the value of hard work. 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
19: All of the planes, the terrorists were split among four of them, were cross-country flights. Their tanks were full to capacity with jet fuel. Within an hour after takeoff, these 19 terrorists would hijack the planes, brutally murder defenseless stewardesses and pilots, and kill 3,000 innocent people. At 8:46 a.m., a hijacked American Airlines flight leaving Boston crashed into the North Tower of the World Trade Center, the international symbol of America's economic power. 17 minutes later, a second hijacked plane, also departing from Boston, crashed into the World Trade Center's South Tower. The two planes, spewing their jet fuel, ignited fires that burned hot enough to compromise the building's structural integrity. Hundreds of New York firefighters and police officers raced up the towers to rescue the victims. Quite suddenly, the buildings collapsed, killing 343 firefighters, 60 police officers, and thousands of trapped office workers. A third hijacked plane, leaving Washington's Dulles Airport, crashed into the Pentagon, the headquarters of the U.S. military. 125 Pentagon workers were killed. The passengers of a fourth hijacked plane, this one leaving Newark International Airport shortly after the others, had just enough time to learn via their cell phones of the other attacks. Those on board decided that the nightmare would stop with them. Unarmed, with no hope of survival, they fought the terrorists, crashing the plane in an empty field in Pennsylvania. They gave their lives so that more Americans would not die. We learned later that this plane, United Airlines Flight 93, had been heading for either the White House or U.S. Capitol. The Islamic terrorists who launched these attacks made a number of claims about their motivations. But here's the truth. They did not murder thousands of Americans because they disagreed with America's Middle East policy. And they certainly didn't do it because they were poor and hopeless. They were all either from wealthy or middle-class Arab families. They attacked America because they despised its values, most especially its freedom and tolerance. The United States, as the guardian of freedom in the West, had to be brought down. This attack would start that process. It would show the world that America was weak, that America lacked the will to safeguard its liberties and people. Bin Laden called America a paper tiger. In the days immediately after the attacks, the terrorist leader and his many supporters in the Muslim Middle East believed he had proved his point. Mothers across the Muslim world named their babies Osama. Bin Laden's face adorned posters in homes, and kids in Pakistan wore Bin Laden t-shirts. But on the afternoon of September 14th, President George W. Bush visited the twisted, still smoldering wreckage of Ground Zero, where the Twin Towers had stood, and megaphone in hand, promised that America would not be cowed. "I can hear you," he said. "The rest of the world hears you. And the people who knocked these buildings down will hear from all of us soon." And they did. America launched its war on terror, destroyed the terrorist leadership, and sent Bin Laden into a decade of running and hiding. Within 6 months, kids in Pakistan were no longer wearing Bin Laden t-shirts. And 10 years later, the CIA located and a team of Navy SEALs killed the terrorist leader. America will always have her enemies. There will always be those who despise our freedoms, who hate our democracy, who want to see America buckle in the face of tyranny, to sacrifice our way of life to appease those who despise it. And we will always be faced with a choice: to surrender our freedoms or to preserve them, to grovel before those who hate us, or to honor the lives of the nearly 3,000 Americans who died on 9/11. But first, young Americans need to learn what happened that day. I'm CJ Pearson for Prager University.
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0: Many of you know him as Nostradamus.
1: Of course that Kevin show is going to be great. The only thing that could be greater, of course, would be that Donald show. 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
20: Featuring the music of Dick Tunney and the Dream in Color Orchestra. Straight ahead, Rear Admiral Peter Brown from the America First Policy Institute, Michael Woolworth from Bible League International, Dr. Monique Yohannan from Independent Women, also from Independent Women, Patrice Onwuka, and Alan Mendenhall from the Heritage Foundation, along with C.J. Peterson, Faith Hill, and Michael W. Smith in the spotlight. And now from Times Square, where Reese Weaver got the selfie, Kevin got the proof, and somehow he still doesn't have tickets to Chicago,

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2: 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Maple syrup, maybe? I mean, does anybody like clamor to get a Canadian car in America? Not that I'm aware of, but do they like Ford and Chevys north of the border? I think so. So shouldn't we have a fair trading agreement there, plus Iran, plus China, plus all of it? A lot going on. How is it impacting the Western Hemisphere, which is your main area of focus?
3: 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And yeah, these foreign policy matters, they're all interconnected, and they're all interconnected in the same way with the same kind of overarching adversary, and that is the People's Republic of China. My friend, Congressman Carl.
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3: For those efforts and taking more direct action with regard to Venezuela. And obviously there have been some electoral results in South and Central America that have been moving in the right direction, particularly with the recent inauguration of a right-leaning, meaning correctly-leaning, president in Colombia after a really disastrous presidency there for the past 4 years.
2: It really was some things are moving right. Those USAID dollars dried up, how those elections all went one direction.
3: Yeah, they certainly did. And I think that these countries realize that the U.S. can be a much better friend than the People's Republic of China could ever be.
2: Well, having said that, what are some of the news bits from this last week? For instance, the oil deal with Venezuela. What does this effectively give us?
3: Yeah, so the oil deal with Venezuela is pretty interesting. What it does is it basically opens future exploration of Venezuela's very large oil reserves to kind of contracted U.S. or U.S.-affiliated companies, and that will help ensure that there's...

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16: Get them involved in Bible to school. Get them involved in a youth group. Get them involved in church. You know, really foster those Christian friends. Foster those Christian adults around them. And you've got a strong Christian that can light up the world.
15: Today on Focus on the Family with Jim Daly, we're going to hear about a rather unique ministry that is bringing the gospel of Christ to young children in public school. I'm John Fuller, and thanks for joining us.
17: You know, John, one of the most amazing things about Jesus was his love for children. There was something special between children and the Lord. And I think part of it is children are just innocent, right? They don't know. They tell the truth. You're fat. You're skinny. I mean, kids just say the straightforward things. Yeah. And I think the Lord saw that as just, you know, little truth tellers, and their hearts are pure. And I just think the Lord had a heart for children. In fact, in Matthew 18, he said, whoever humbles himself like this child is the greatest in the kingdom of heaven, which has often made me think, how do children think that the Lord would make that statement, yeah. right? If you act like a child, the kingdom of heaven is yours. Mm. And I think that's part of it, what I just said. You know, unfortunately, I think it's easy for parents to underestimate the value of their children and their ability to understand scripture and to apply biblical truth. And yeah. I think it starts at an early age. And our guest today is going to talk to us about how effective we can be as Christians, helping our own children, but also children in public school to recognize their spiritual bent.
15: Yeah, it's really exciting to talk about this. I think a lot of people don't know what you can really do in a public school. So we're very pleased to have Corey Pennypacker in the studio with us. She's the CEO of Bible to School, and they equip communities to provide free Bible classes to elementary school kids during their public school day. And she's recently come out with a great book called Backpack Faith, Helping Your Child Live Confidently for Jesus in Public School. And, of course, we'll have more details at the website.
17: Corey, welcome to Focus on the Family.
16: Thank you for having me.
17: Yeah, so let me ask you, that's legal?
16: Yes, that is legal.
17: How does it work?
16: Sure. It's called something called a release time court rulings. It's federal court rulings that say you can release, that's the word release, release kids from school, public school, for a religious class of their choice. It could be Muslim, could be Jewish. We are Bible to School with my organization. We are the non-denominational Christian arm of that. And so, I mean, the Bible used to be a reader in school, you know, way back when, and they took it out. In the early 1900s, these release time rulings happened, and they said, well, you know, kids aren't going to be getting religion anymore in school, so let's give that to the community, and they can release them. And there's three things that make it legal federally all across the country, and that is they have to be off-site, they have to be parental permission, and they can't cost the taxpayer any money. Mm. And so those three things, when that happens, you can do that in all 50 states.
17: No, that's terrific. And, you know, again, that's opt-in, as we would say. So the parents have to allow their kids to go do this, but all 50 right. states are required by law to do this. What's the limiting factor? Why isn't every school doing this?
16: Well, I think it's a lot why I'm here today. People don't know about it. They don't know about it, and I appreciate you having me on because, yeah, you can do this. My organization has been doing this for over 45 years. Mm-hmm. And so it's really something, and there's other organizations around the country that have been doing it for 80 years. So, but the U.S. Supreme, the people ask me a lot, you know, was that ever challenged, you know? And in 1952, it was, and the U.S. Supreme Court upheld it. So it definitely is something you can do. Again, it has to be off-site, parental permission, and no tax dollars.
17: Yeah,
16: and
17: so the ACLU hasn't been able to get that out of school in terms of choices by the parents.
16: Right. It's something the parents want.
17: Let me ask you this, just to get this out of the way, because it's intriguing to me. I've thought, oh, maybe after I retire from Focus, I'll get one started in Colorado Springs. But I want to make sure everybody knows that that's something you can do in your community. And there's so many things like this. If we just did them, every school would have that option. If Christians stepped up and said, you know what, I'll start that volunteer program and I'll go do that. How did that start for you? You started as a volunteer at Bible.
16: I did. I started as a volunteer. Well, first of all, I was a children's ministry director. And so when I left there, a friend asked me, say, you got to come see this. You got to come see it. And I went and I'm like, wait a minute. I used to wait for kids to come to me. Mm-hmm. And now I get to go to the kids where they are in the middle of the week, in the middle of a school day. And it's no muss, no fuss. And the kids come. And what's amazing is that with what we do, it's half the kids have no church home. Mm. And I saw that with a little boy, Gabriel. He grabbed my heart. He was a little blonde, blue-eyed little boy, curly hair. He lived with his grandmother. He was in third grade. And he was in my small group. And he came week after week. He did not know anything about God before he came. And one day, he accepted Christ as his Savior in the large group part. Mm. And he comes barreling back to my table, big smile. And I said, Gabriel, you know, tell me about that. You accept Christ as your Savior. And he said, yes, I did. And I said, tell me about that. And he said something I will never forget. I get choked up every time I talk about it. He said, I've always wanted to know how to get to heaven. but no one's ever told me.
17: And he's in third grade.
16: Third grade. Oh, my goodness. Third grade.
17: And there's some 70, 80-year-olds that ask that question.
16: It is a definite, they don't know. Probably every week in Bible to school, kids say, "Who's God? I've never heard of him." Or they think Jesus is a swear word. It is definitely out of, 70% of the country doesn't go to church.
17: Yeah.
16: So these kids aren't hearing it anywhere. We think of, Little House on the Prairie and all those shows that used to have it all in there. It's definitely not, they're not seeing it anywhere.
17: You know, Corey, again, I'm going to say that's our fault as the church, because again, the law allows us to do this, but not every school has this. And that's a shame. We should be, as the Christian community, we should be engaged. There should be one or more, 8, 10 people here in Colorado Springs who are willing to do this for every school. I don't know how many schools, elementary schools. This is second to fifth grade, right?
16: Yes.
17: What does that weekly, it's a weekly meeting. Just talk us through what the typical week might look like.
16: Yeah, the volunteers get together. They set up the room near a church. It's a church offsite, within 10-minute walk or a 10-minute drive of the school. And then they go and get the kids. And the kids, it's usually over lunch and recess. They bring their lunch with them. And we use the time, right? We started off, the small group leaders are like, "Hey, how was your week? We were praying for your grandmother last week. How was she doing?" They walk or they bus there. And then at the church, they're in small group tables, and they come in, they have all their papers and their crinkling papers and all that, and then they have a large group lesson, 20 minutes of a large group lesson, and there's a think about it question. So it's Jonah and the whale, and your think about it question is, how does God give second chances? And so they teach Jonah, it's all hands-on, there it gets inside of the belly of a whale, and we do hands-on things like VBS, like it is science experiments. You act out the Bible story. And then they go into small group and they say, how did God give Jonah second chances? And then they say, well, how does God give you second chances? And they do this, and then we go into a worship time. So you have large group, small group, worship time. But that think about it question, that small group is very unique to Bible to School. In the country, there's really not a lot of programs that do it this way. And I really believe that the gospel is transmitted through relationships. Build those relationships every week. And so these kids have a safe place to ask spiritual questions. And that's what you were saying. That's what the church is about. We know. The kids want to know three things. They want to know, where did I come from? What's my purpose? And what happens after I die?
17: I think every human being asks that question, or those three questions, and probably more. In that context, the overall program is about 30 minutes then?
16: Or? An hour.
17: An hour.
16: It's 1 hour.
17: 1 hour.
16: 1 hour. And that includes travel time.
17: Yeah. So back and forth. And hopefully it's a church that's nearby the school, obviously.
16: Correct.
17: In that context, second to fifth grade, why is that the critical stage and what you concentrate on?
16: Well, Barna says this, 63% of all Christians come to know Christ before the age of 14. So it's like a 4 to 14 window, they say. And that's when their actual brains are developing their morals and values. So you got clay that you're working with. They are wide open. You were just talking about kids say that everything on their mind. Well, they are really processing this and learning this. And so it is the time for kids to accept Christ as their Savior. We have one little boy. He said, "I never knew God made me." He just couldn't even believe that there was somebody who made him and created him. And he just these kids blossom and light up when they find out that God made them, God loves them, God has a plan and purpose for their life, and Jesus Christ died for their sins, and they can be in heaven with him someday. And these are things that kids need to know. I know that we were talking about depression and all that. There's a study called Hardwired to Connect. Dartmouth University did a study. It's a secular university that did this. And they said that kids are hardwired to connect socially, spiritually, and that really helps them bring down that stress, bring down that anxiety. Kids are mind, body, and soul. And when you don't really have get to process that spiritual questions, have a safe place to process that, then that really ups the anxiety. And they even said that if kids are in a religious program, like Bible to School is, then they do better in school.
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17: And, you know, Corey, stories are so grabbing. You had a little girl who brought a notebook, I think, and she was judiciously taking notes, and you talked to her. What happened with that little girl?
16: Yeah, our program, like I said, is hands-on, and we don't actually have notebooks. But she brought hers, and she was writing. And then she went to her small group, and she was writing. And finally, her small group leader said, you know, what are you doing? And she said, well, my dad doesn't know who God is, and I want to be able to tell him.
17: So sweet.
16: I love how these kids just want, not what you were saying about their faith. They want to know about God. They want to tell everybody they know about God. They bring their friends. And that's why I said 50 to 60% of the kids that come to Bible to school have no church home. I really believe that parents want good things for their kids. And even if they're Christian or not Christian, and I know Dr. Dobson years ago said that, and I really grabbed onto that, you know, this is a good thing they see, and they sign them up. And so that's why we are hitting a target market that nobody else is hitting. These kids are not going to go to a church, but we can link them to a church. We had a parent survey done a couple years ago, and about 15% of our parents started going to church after they went to Bible to school. This year, I'm proud to announce that only God, 18% of the parents. So it's going up, and I just really believe that this kind of program is an on-ramp to church attendance.
17: Again, I want to say this because it's so obvious, and maybe somebody's just jumped into the conversation, but yeah, following the Lord brings incredible fruit. Love, joy, peace, goodness, kindness, mercy, long-suffering. I mean, these are patience. I mean, wonderful attributes. And those who fight against that, it's ridiculous. And then those that enjoy the benefits of those fruit, it brings peace, God's shalom, to the home.
15: Corey, going back to family impact, you had indicated the story of Johnny really stood out because here's a boy who goes home and brings light and truth to his own family. Share that with us.
16: Yeah, his mother told us that she was at the kitchen counter washing dishes, and she was real. Her home was struggling, and she looked up and she said, God, help me. And just then, Johnny came right behind her and said, Mom, we need to go to church. We need Jesus. And she saw that as God's answer. They went to church. Not only did she reconnect to the Lord herself, the rest of her family, mostly all of them, got saved.
17: Yeah.
16: Yeah.
17: That's kind of what it's all about.
16: Yeah. Awesome. She said he was relentless about going to church. We need to go to church. He's a great kid.
17: You know, my own wife, Jean, in second grade, ironically, kind of the same zone that you concentrate on, second graders to fifth graders. She was a second grader in Southern Cal. She went to release time and accepted Christ at that little event and never gave up. I mean, she was with the Lord and has been with the Lord ever since, which is phenomenal. And that's really the goal, you know, to help these children, especially in today's culture, to have something that's eternal, something they can hold on to. And again, something that brings such positive benefits into their lives. Earlier, I mentioned some of the problems in schools, the political and cultural agendas, etc., that are causing, you know, a lot of Christians to pull out of public schools. And, you know, when I think about it for myself, the parents that are saying, what should we do? You know, Johnny, Maria, whomever, they're kindergartners or third graders, and they're concerned about the ideological push. More Christians are pulling their children out of school. What is your observation of that? And, you know, everybody has to make that decision for themselves, because you don't want to gamble with your children's hearts. But how do you see things?
16: Well, I often tell my daughter-in-laws this, that, you know, they are the parents and they are the experts on their kids, on whether they should be homeschooled or whether to go to Christian school or whether to go to public school. But in reality, 87% of all Christian parents send their kids to public school. Mm-hmm. So I get asked this question a lot of, you know, what do you do? How do you protect your kids from harmful cultural elements in the school system, in the public school system? And I answer that question and I kind of flip it. And I say, how can you prepare your children? Because preparation is protection. And things are going to come down the pike. I mean, you always should get on the school board. You always should be involved. Know what your kids are learning. You should be involved. I was very involved. My husband and I were very involved public school parents. But if you're going to put them in public school, be involved and prepare them with the word of God. Mm. John 1:5, the light shines in the darkness and the darkness has not overcome it. And so that whole preparation part of keeping the word of God in front of them, get them involved in Bible to school, get them involved in a youth group, get them involved in church, you know, really foster those Christian friends, foster those Christian adults around them. And you've got a strong Christian that can light up the world.
15: Mm. You know, Jim, as Corey's talking, I'm thinking about parents who might feel ill-equipped to help their children be a light because they're overwhelmed. And we've tried to address that in the documentary and all the follow-up materials with Truth Rising.
17: Yeah, Truth Rising is a terrific documentary. It's free. You can go to the Focus website and watch it. It's about 90 minutes. But in addition to that, there's a four-part study done by John Stone Street at Colson Center, which is really helpful to address these core issues. But the key thing in Truth Rising, what we're trying to do is encourage Christians to engage. Because that's the change. And that's where, you know, we highlight four or five courageous people like Jack Phillips, who was the baker up in Denver that was taken to task, taken to court, taken to the Supreme Court to prove his right as a Christian to create artwork that fit with his faith. And also Chloe Cole, a detransitioner, who is suing Blue Cross because she never received a negative statement from a doctor or psychiatrist that doing the sexual transition would be harmful to her. Now they're scrambling and they're backing up, both in Europe and the United States, to get out of doing that, the minor treatment of gender dysphoria. And man, that's a great thing that hospitals and others are beginning to not do that. But the point of the documentary is to encourage Christians to engage the culture and to be courageous. And what you're doing is kind of similar to that. And that's something, again, that we could all do in our towns, our cities, our little spots that we're in. We can go to the elementary school and create a volunteer program and get kids introduced to Scripture. And that's what's so exciting about this. Your story could have fit in Truth Rising as someone who was busy, had their own lives, doing their own thing, their kids were grown, and you're done. And yet you said, no, I'm going to engage these second and to fifth graders and show them the gospel.
16: And we're going to equip people to do this all over the country.
17: How do we do that? How can somebody listening today say, okay, I want to do this. I'm in Colorado. I'm in California. I'm wherever.

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2: In our church, it gets the kids in the church, first of all, and second of all, it exposes them to other Christians that say, come visit me in my church. And that's how kids get to church, but that's how it works. That's why I call it an on-ramp to church attendance. And again, you're learning how to connect with a community. Yeah. When a church partners with a local school, people pay attention.
3: Yeah,
2: and they really make a difference in the community. If you want to make a difference in your community, you go to the public school mission field, and that's right in your hometown.
3: Yeah. I'm really pleased, Jim, that our church had an opportunity through a variety of circumstances to meet at a local school. And our team, there was a core team of people that really engaged with the school. They made a job of reaching out to the school administrators and the faculty and just supporting and trying to be a light for Christ in that way. And you're encouraging all of us to look for opportunities to do that.
2: And the other thing is that the churches work together. We're non-denominational, so it's so cool, the body of Christ and all denominations working together for the kids.
4: Let's end with Colson's story. You had a student, Colson. What happened with his little observation about Bible to school?
2: Colson went through our program and actually even led his friends to Christ, but he got into middle school and we interviewed him and he started his own Bible hour in his middle school.
4: During, he's an entrepreneur.
2: He was amazing. He had almost 90 kids. It was a worship service. Oh. He got everybody involved. And he said to me, he said, you know, I always thought before Bible to school, I didn't know. I always thought school was school and church was church. And I realized I can live my faith all week long.
4: Yeah.
2: And that really is what we're trying to teach kids.
4: Corey, and that's right at the heart of the message. I think the culture that doesn't believe want to silence us into no action, that what you believe is private, do it at home, just don't bring it into the public square. And they're happy with that. But that's not what the Lord says.
2: No.
4: He says, take the gospel to every end of the earth, right? So every corner. So that's our charge. And so we need to be careful not to take the bait of being comfortable by being silent, and you do what you do, and I'll do what I do. That's what's so great about Colson and that story. Let's take this into public school. It's already gone through the courts. It's completely legal. And let's help kids better understand how they were made and in whose image they were made. Isn't that a great opportunity?
2: Yes. And you could be on the front lines of watching kids' lives change and their families' lives change. It's a beautiful thing.
4: You've said it so well. Bible to school, get engaged. If your community, and there's only four states that they're in right now, so if you're in a state that's not doing it, a city that's not doing it, do it. Nobody else is going to step up, so why not get involved? Mm-hmm. And let's see all 50 states have a program like this where you can take kids off the property of the school, take them to a local church, hopefully, spend an hour with them talking about the Lord, and then get those little tykes back to school. I think it's wonderful. And what a wonderful way for us who are older, already done the parenting thing, to engage the culture and help it right itself because of spiritual awakening. Mm-hmm. And that's the way to do it. So get in touch with us. Corey, thanks for being with us.
2: It's a pleasure to be here. Thank you.
4: It's incredible what God is able to do when we are faithful to serve Him and share His good news message, especially with children.
3: Yeah, and Corey's organization, Bible to School, is really remarkable as an outreach. We're going to have all the details available at our website.
4: Also, let me say, if you're interested in learning more about how you can join the fight for our children in public schools, for a gift of any amount, we're offering Corey's brand new book, Backpack Faith, Helping Your Child Live Confidently for Jesus in Public School. This is essential reading for parents and grandparents who want to equip their children and grandchildren to be salt and light in a dark culture. This book helps you to do that as a parent or a loved one. And when you get the book from Focus on the Family, your dollars aren't going to Amazon or pay shareholders. It's all going back to equip parents, help marriages, and families across the country. In the past year alone, we've equipped 1.8 million

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1: Russ Crossan is here with us today on Focus on the Family with Jim Daly to discuss managing your finances with eternity in mind. Thanks for joining us. I'm John Fuller.
0: You know, I think managing work and family is one of the hardest things to do. It maybe shouldn't be that way. Maybe today Russ is going to tell us how to do that better. But I can remember that battle all the way along. Jean and I had our children a little later, but I was traveling around the world for Focus on the Family. It was exciting. I was helping to build the international effort, but I was gone like 2-3 weeks at a time. And, you know, it took a lot to do that. Thankfully, the boys arrived just as I was concluding that big adventure, and I was able to be home a lot more often. And so that worked out for us. But it was almost just a mistake. It's like God took us that way. It wasn't planned. And I'm excited to help others think about it and plan for it rather than rely on just sheer maybe. And we'll talk about that with our guest today.
1: Yeah, family takes a lot of intentionality, and money is a part of that process. And Russ Crossan is passionate about helping us think through these things. He's the chief vision officer and senior partner of Blue Trust, and he's helped families and couples be good financial stewards for over 40 years. Now, he's captured some of his expertise and insights in a terrific book called Your Life Well Spent, The Eternal Rewards of Investing Yourself and Your Money in Your Family.
0: Russ, welcome back. The folks really loved the last program we did with you on budgeting.
3: Well, but, I'm glad. This one would be better than that. If they like budgeting, they should like this one. Thanks,
0: well,
3: Jim.
0: It is kind of interesting that, you know, there was such a large response. I mean, you're obviously tapping a nerve just talking about how to budget in a godly way and the things to remember and things to do. And that's what people responded to. And today we're going to talk about much more, but kind of like life plan.
3: Well, I think the idea is that was budgeting and how to manage your money and make sure you spend less than you make. That was the punchline. But today we want to talk about why do you even want to do that? Why is that important?
0: Yeah.
3: And I would propose to us that what I've seen over four decades is that we manage our money not to have more money.
0: Yeah.
3: Julie and I aren't on a budget to have more money. We manage our money to have more life. So how do we begin to manage and use and spend our money to have more life? I like to say a life well spent is a life that earns and uses money to buy time, to impact people. First and foremost, your family, if you're married and have kids. Secondarily, other people. It's a life that focuses on the eternal in the realm of the temporal. So we live in a society that's just constantly telling us not to be content. And also lying to us about this issue of money, saying things like, hey, the more money you have, the more content you be, the more successful you are, the more you're worth as a person, the more money you have. And these things get us totally whacked out on balance. You mentioned earlier that it's issue of money and family is really interesting because you start your career, you start your family at the same time. And it's interesting. They both require the most time at the same time. You never stop to think about that. When you finally get the big house and the money, you don't need it. And when you needed it, you didn't have it.
0: Right.
3: So we have to have the right perspective about this as a journey. And so we spend less than we make, not just to have more money, but to have more time and figure out how I can enjoy the trip. Richard Swenson in his book, Margin, said, we need room to breathe. We need freedom to think. Our relationships are being starved to death by velocity. Hmm. And our children lay wounded on the ground over by high-speed good intentions. And so we have to figure out this money thing so that we can hopefully have a chance to balance life.
0: Well, in that context, give us some practical approaches. In your late 20s, you know, let's say you're the married couple, maybe kids aren't here yet, but you're thinking about what you need to do. You buy the starter home. You already got your eye on what we might be able to buy by 35 or 40. Just describe attitude-wise how we get a hold of those appetites so we can live within our means and do the right thing.
3: Well, the longer term your perspective, you bear your decisions. So if you think, okay, these decisions I'm making in my 20s, so you're both working. Well, one principle there is live on one income and save the other. Put some cement in the basement, you know, put some savings down. The other thing is get used to the fact that, hey, maybe we can stay in this starter home a little longer. I mean, whoever had this idea of starter homes leading into bigger homes?
0: Right.
3: See, that's one of the biggest stressors for couples is, hey, that guy got bigger and bigger. And that's back to some of this self-image, trying to keep up with the Joneses. I hate to tell you, your kids don't really care where they live. What they care is if you are around a little bit. So it doesn't make any sense for me to keep buying bigger homes, buying newer cars. So Jim, I would say, practically speaking, I do it different. You know, Julie and I, for example, we didn't have a dining room table for 3 years. You know, we'd carry our sofa table into the dining room. And it was because, you know, we were saving, you know, and trying to manage our money in such a way we didn't get out over our skis. So I think this idea that I don't have to impress anybody, you know, I just need to figure out, hey, how can I put some money in the bank, have some savings, spend less than I make, and not make these decisions? I think the two big ones are the house. You know, where did we get this idea of starter homes? We're going to do a bigger home and then a bigger home. And guess what? When you're 40 or 50, there's nobody in it but you and your wife.
0: Right. Mm-hmm. I mean, it's so true. And, you know, why not be satisfied in what you're at and just see where things go, whether or not you'll be able to afford that bigger house. I was made aware of a 60 Minutes clip that was done where whoever the journalist was had six or seven successful women who had really bought into the feminist perspective, and they had never married. They reached the top of corporate success, and they were sitting in these big homes. And the journalist said, can you explain to me, you're in this big home with big yards, but you're by yourself. And they cried the way I understood that story. That's kind of an exaggeration, but it's what you're talking about, right?
3: Yeah, I mean, the whole issue of, you know, if you're blessed to be married, you know, and raising a family, then focus your attention there, not just on the money. I like to equate this to, I call that posterity. Posterity are the generations that come after us versus prosperity. And that's usually what we think about. Prosperity is all the things we can buy with money. And I think, Jim, one of the things that's helped me is I never thought about this before until I began to get in this career and help couples. But we need to think about, how do I use my money to invest in posterity, not just prosperity?
0: Right.
3: And that's a whole different perspective. And the issue is, when you start thinking that way, you will use your money differently and invest it in things that relate to your family.
0: And Russ, this isn't covered in your book, but I think it's relevant to culture today, this idea of, for some, not just women, but men too, don't get married and certainly don't have kids, have a dog, because it's easier. I mean, it frustrates me, being the head of a family ministry, to see so much of culture messaging that. You talk about be mindful of the messaging.
3: Right.
0: That to me, for us, is one of the core problems in the culture, that we've become so selfish that we don't even want to give of our time or our treasure to be married or raise a child or two or three.
3: Well, remember what I said earlier, a life well spent earns and uses money to buy time to impact people. So, and I invest that money. Use it in such a way to impact people. So how do I invest if I don't have kids? How do I invest it in the people around me and invest in my community and things like this? So we need to begin to think about using our financial capital to invest in things that are going to matter, because that's all that matters is posterity, it's legacy.
0: Yeah.
3: We're all leaving a legacy.
0: And I don't want to lay that all on younger people, but there's a lot of fear in people too, younger people, you know, that it's expensive. $250,000, I think, was the last number I saw that you're going to spend on a child till they're 18. And, you know, so the culture is building fear into people. Like, I can't afford that. I'm working at McDonald's and I'm only making $10 an hour.
3: Well, here's what will help you if you change your thinking from that being an expense to an investment. Mm. See, it's really helped me to realize that I can invest money in posterity type things. So education for my kids, for example, you just mentioned it costs a lot to educate my kids. If I can think of that as an investment, not an expense, then all of a sudden it changes my thinking.
0: Yeah, I like that.
3: And so I can put it in retirement. I can put it in another piece of real estate. I can buy a second home. You fill in the blank. But I could also invest in my family. And that's been a paradigm shift for me. You know, I used to consider some of the stuff I did with money as just an expense. But then when I thought, wait a minute, no, if I pay for that marriage retreat for my married son and his wife to go, that's an investment, not just an expense.
0: Yeah, that's good.
3: Or if I pay for house help when the kids are young so my wife is not stressed out over the holidays, that's an investment, not just an expense. And so if you just change your paradigm to it being an investment and not just an expense, then some of this use of money will give you more time and it'll help you invest in what's really going to count for eternity.
0: And you touched on this, but the idea of capital being financial, spiritual, and social, just hit those again. You said it quickly.
3: Yeah, well, this whole book came about, Jim, because I sat with people, they'd be in my office, they're worth lots of money, lots of financial capital, and tears would be streaming down their face. They didn't know their kids, didn't know their spouse, they had relational challenges. And I realized that most people just invest their money in financial capital instruments, stocks, bonds, real estate, and so forth. But how do you invest in spiritual and social capital? Well, spiritual capital, it's like I said, with my boys, I would pay them to do scripture memory, or I'd pay them to read certain books and give them do a book report.
0: That's an investment.
3: That's an investment in their spiritual capital development. Social capital, how do I help them grow socially and learn a work ethic? Well, when I bought lawn equipment so they could start a lawn business, that was an investment. So now they're able to start a business and begin to build some work ethic. So I just think it's, you know, this will be a funny story about my recent posterity investment. I just repurposed my basketball court into a pickleball court.
0: That's what everybody's doing.
3: Well, and that in my old life would have been an expense. But Jim, I considered it a posterity investment, investing in, you know, but then my neighbor called and said, hey, can I use your pickleball court for my 17-year-old son's birthday party? So I made an investment, but now it's being able to be used in the community. People come over. I got a text just last week. Hey, is the court open? Can we come play with my son and his friends from college? And so I think, Jim, what's really helped me is to realize that my money can go into my 401k and my IRA and financial instruments, but I can also use it to build in spiritual and social capital.
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0: Rush, you tell a story in the book about a family reunion, because this caught my attention, just the difference between a family in chaos and a family in shalom, in God's peace. I think the Montague family. What did you observe at this family reunion?
3: Well, I flew up to Michigan years ago, and what I observed was four generations of folks that had been intentional about passing on this idea of spiritual and social capital. So obviously there was a lot of food. There were over 100 people there. They had a jet ski out on the lake that was there. And I just observed that if we're intentional about passing on and thinking about investing in our family, not just financial capital, then that's a picture of what it could be for us. And so I came back from that thinking, okay, I'm going to start managing my money, not just to have more money and to save more, but I'm gonna send some of it on ahead by investing in some of these things we just talked about. And before that, I would have not thought of those as investments. I thought of them as expenses or budget items. Remember, we talked about the B word earlier. These really aren't budget items. I would encourage the listeners to put a posterity investment line in their plan. I think if you just start thinking, hey, some of this money I'm gonna use to invest in my family, then I think it'll just change your thinking and it'll help you free you up. The other thing here, Jim, is you have to keep a longer perspective to do this. You know, we talked about balance. The other stressor on balance for young couples is they've been fed this lie that they have to be in a hurry to quit. So retirement is, you know, hey, sign up for the 401k, the goal, we got to retire. Yeah. And I would just say that not only are you starting your family, you're starting your career, being in a hurry to quit doesn't make any sense. So we just need to extend our time horizon. That will help you have some balance, help you realize, I hate to tell you this, I'm a financial guy and I understand compounding, but there were years I did not fund my retirement. You say, wait a minute, Russ, that's stupid. But I was paying off my house. I knew if I paid my house off, my expenses would go down, my budget wouldn't be a stress, I'd have more time to coach my kids' ball teams and things like that. So it was intentional. Pay off the debt, lower my expenses, buy more time.
0: Yeah. I do want to press on that a little bit because I don't know a lot of people that manage that well, especially in your 30s and 40s, because you do have a lot of expense. You may have bought the house, even if it's the starter house, you still have a mortgage payment. You start looking at that budget and you're going, wow. And in addition to that, there's discussion points where, you know, if a mom wants to stay at home, you're going, I don't know if we can do that. Mm-hmm. Speak to that whole basket of prioritization. And, you know, again, I'm thinking of the 30-something, 40-somethings, how to find the margin so you can be family.
3: Well, it's like I said earlier, Julie and I just chose to not buy some things. We chose to stay in the older house. We've had the 10-year car plan. And so I think you can find a way. You know, this second income, we've bought the lie that we have to have a second income. No, go actually do the numbers and see, because you probably find out it's really not contributing that much to the spendable income. The other thing is that paycheck you took home, what I found is most people just automatically have retirement taken out. So they haven't realized that they've made some decisions that they could go back and maybe cut it in half or cut it back just to the amount being matched. And like I did, just didn't even fund it for a few years when expenses were high. So I think with people will, I've noticed that people, they just think that's a given. They think the retirement's a given. That's one of the first places people can look to maybe get some extra cash flow to do things. Let me just say one thing. I've met with more couples, Jim, where they'll be sitting on our couch and the husband says, look at all this money we have in retirement. And the wife just wants some cash. You can't buy kids braces with retirement funds. Hmm. I've had people come in and have $100,000 in 401k and no money in the bank.
0: Yeah.
3: And so it's better to have $60,000 in your 401k and $20,000 in the bank, right? A little bit less net worth, you paid some tax. So I think that one of the biggest places you can get some freedom is to make sure you're not overfunding retirement too soon.
0: Wow, that's interesting.
3: I mean, I've just seen it. And we just think, wow, that's and so this is where guys and gals, you know, I've seen guys, they're so impressed. Hey, honey, look here, I got all this money in retirement. She doesn't care. Yeah. Show me some cash.
0: Yeah, or show me some time.
3: Yeah, show me some time. Mm.
0: That's what we deal with here, Focus on the Family. It's typically that issue. The couples that don't have children, there's lots of reasons. You know, some might be a decision. I get it. I think you should. But other couples can't have kids, and, you know, they want kids. For those couples who are in that place, what can they do to invest in posterity when they're not going to be able to have children?
3: Well, look around. You know, maybe there's a parachurch, or maybe, you know, Young Life, or there's something at your church. You can invest in people. You can invest, maybe your neighbors. Use some of that financial capital to invest in something. Just keep your antenna up and ask God to show you. In fact, as Julie and I just had this happen just 2 days ago. This gal calls and says, hey, our septic is out. We're trying to have this women's ministry in our home, and I'm just hoping that the toilets work. We don't have the money. So just yesterday, Jim, this is a real life story. I told Julie, I said, write a check for $5,000 and send it to them and say, we want you to make sure you can still have ministry, and the toilets will flush. So when these women come over, she has 16 women coming to her home. Mm-hmm. So I would just say, if you don't have kids, just look around and have this generous mindset to where if you have the financial capability to do it, you know, instead of just building bigger piles, invest in stuff. So we invested in a septic yesterday.
0: I was going to give you credit for that. Not many donors are excited about investing in toilets. So,
3: well,
0: way to go.
3: Well, let me say one other thing about that. That's not deductible, Jim. And I would say to donors, it's okay. Some of the most fun generosity Julie and I do is not deductible because you look around and find needs.
0: Yeah.
3: Maybe it's that waitress or the cleaning lady when you pick up your dry cleaning, whatever it is.
1: Go back a bit, Russ, to an earlier day where you and your wife were raising kids and you had those challenges. Did you have some bumps that you hit that kind of through the school of hard knocks, you learned some lessons?
3: Yes, we did.
1: You're pretty passionate about
3: this. Yes, we did. Yeah. And this is where I, you know, we just got caught up in the just the sports thing for kids, you know, and we find ourselves chasing our tail, right? Running here, running there, running over the place. And so we finally sat down one day and said, why are we doing this? Why don't we go camping, or why don't we spend some time on the weekends with the kids rather than running off to this? Because we just got caught up in it. So I think, John, we wrote our sports philosophy. And I would encourage folks to really think about that, especially when their kids are younger. Don't just get caught up in this this youth sports industrial complex.
1: And how did the kids respond to camping as opposed to sports?
3: They were only doing this stuff because we were taking them. They didn't care. Uh-huh. They loved the camping a lot more. I wish I would have started it earlier. Uh-huh. But you know, we got our Saturdays back. We wrote our sports philosophy and gave us some more time. And so I think that was one of the biggest things that we were getting out of balance. Mm-hmm. Plus, we had to learn to say no to a lot of things. And so that was one thing I talked about in the book. No is a perfectly legitimate answer to things. And we talked about time replacement. One of the chapters in the book talks about time replacement. If we're going to say yes to something, what's going out? Mm-hmm. And it took a while because Julie and I are both type A, choleric, you know, producer type people. And so, but yeah, saying no to perfectly good things. And then writing our sports philosophy at that stage when they were 5 to 10 really helped us.
0: You know, sometimes with travel schedules, one of the things I did years ago when the boys were, you know, probably 8 and 6, right in that area, I realized I really don't have to have a busy summer travel schedule because most of the donors at Focus, and you can control speaking engagements and things like that. So I kind of put a hiatus on travel between Memorial Day and Labor Day. And it sank into my boys so well that I remember a March that was very busy. I traveled a lot. I think Troy was probably 11. Mm. And he said, oh, Dad, that's okay. Because I was feeling bad. Like, I'm not here much right now. He goes, oh, Dad, that's okay. We got the summer right around the corner. Yeah. I was like, okay, he got it. But he felt valued. Yeah. Even though I was busy in March, he knew that May was around the corner and we'd start doing the family camping and those things. But finding ways to look through your children's eyes to say, how do they know I love them?
3: Well, and we talked about the sports things. Most of our education of our kids is as we cart them from one largely irrelevant activity to the next, that they look at the back of our heads.
0: Mm-hmm. Yeah, okay? Right.
3: And so that's not good. So this, you freeing up your schedule. That's why managing your money is to have more time, not more money. Free up your schedule, live in the older house longer, drive the older car longer, spend less than you make, live on one income, save the second income. All those things help you have more time.
0: Yeah.
3: And just be in there. Like I said, kids, they just want, you know, think about it. You go to Africa, they don't have starter huts.
0: Right.
3: You know, and back to your illustration earlier, you know, about the playing with the bow. We were over there and the kids were playing with a battery.
0: Yeah.
3: I mean, outside. And so I just think that it's time for a different perspective. And the perspective is, okay, why am I managing my money? To have more life, to get more time. So I can focus on spiritual and social capital being developed in my kids, not just financial capital. And the world's told you, no, you're only successful if you have a bigger house and the more you have and all that. And that's the other thing I had to learn. Joshua 1:8 says, this book of the law shall not depart from your mouth. You shall meditate on that day and night and be careful to according to all that is written in it, and then your way will be prosperous, and everything you do you'll have success. So, Jim, I used to read that and think, Joshua 1:8, I'm going to have money. But read it more slowly. What's the Bible say? Love your wife as Christ loved the church. You're successful. Deuteronomy 8, train up your kids. It says, do according to what's written in here, and then you're successful. So true success has nothing to do with money. It has to do with doing what the Bible says, which is love my wife, train up my children the way they should go, work heartily for my employer, Colossians 3:23. And so we have bought the wrong definition of success, which has really exacerbated the problem of balance. And so once I began to understand, wait a minute, I can be successful and not have money. Yeah, but see, our language betrays us. You go to church, they have a successful business. That person's successful. Do you ever go up and say, man, I'm seeing how you're raising your kids. I'm seeing, Jim, you were successful doing that summer thing. That was a real successful move on your part.
0: Yeah.
3: So that we have to really realize that we have bought the world's lie. See, it's lie or truth, and the world says, you're successful if you have money. No, you're successful if you do what God's called you to do.
0: So developing that wisdom to be able to discern those truths, as an older man now, talk to your 25-year-old self. What are you saying to that younger appetite, the enticement to make money, which is going to take time, but realizing that's not the goal?
3: I would just say, let me just show you the end of the story. See, and what I've been sharing here, and the reason we wrote this book, I wrote this book as a timeout. Hey, manage your money so you don't get into your life and sit like those guys that had $10 million in my office with tears streaming down their face.
0: No relationship.
3: No. Jim, this is why I wrote the book, was to say, hey, everybody, time out. You manage your money so that you don't get into your life and have regrets. Because these people had regrets because they bought the lie that it was all about the money, my self-worth, my success, the more I have, the more content I'll be. And they bought that lie.
0: Yeah.
3: And I'm saying, if you're 20s, you get a chance to start off on the right path. But guess what? Julie and I didn't have a dining room table. We lived in an older house longer. You have to do things different than your friends, but you are not going to regret it. You're not going to regret it, I can guarantee that.
0: I so appreciate that. That was Gene and I. I mean, we slept on the floor. I'd come back from Japan. We got married, and I threw blankets on the floor, and I said, this is our futon. And we didn't have a dining room table for like a year and a half. We found one for $99.99. Yep. And it was just so we could sit and eat together. But it was slow growing. And I so appreciate that. And Russ, what you've talked about, we need to tune down or turn down the world's voices to us to say, this is how we got to do it.
3: This is all about right thinking. And we either get our truth from the world or from the Word of God.
0: Yeah.
3: And the truth is that money is not a measure of self-worth. It's not a measure of success. It's not a measure of contentment. The truth is retirement is not the goal of working. The truth is your kids don't need all the stuff you didn't have. They need more of you and less of your stuff. And so since we bought those lies, though, and I talk about that in the book, we get out of balance.
0: Yeah.
3: And so the call is, hey, wait a minute, everybody. Let's just slow down. See, think about it. If you don't think you're trying to retire by 55 or 65, you have another 10 years you're thinking, then you don't have to put as much in retirement when you're 30.
0: Right.
3: And I would just say that that's the paradigm shift. I've been told, you know, this book's been out a while, that that's the paradigm shift. They said, wait a minute, this book's not about money. It's right. about my life. And I've had people say it. It's totally changed their paradigm and their way to think because it's like they never thought that way. I'm a financial guy, right? I'm supposed to be talking about building bigger piles and managing it. No, no. You invest that pile in what's really going to count for eternity.
0: Mm. Russ, that sums it up. I mean, the title, Your Life Well Spent, is what it's all about. And I just want to say thank you for being with us today. Thank you for the reminder to do the right thing and to think the right way. And if you're in that spot, I don't care what decade you're in, the 20s, the 30s, the 60s, maybe even the 70s, we got to think differently about spending time. Yeah, as a grandparent, what are those grandkids going to remember about you? And this book is a great reminder on the things that we need to say and think about and do to invest in posterity, as Russ has said. So thanks for being with us.
3: Well, Jim, thanks. And I would just sum it up by saying, consider posterity investing in your financial planning, not just prosperity investing.
0: I love it. I love it. Get a copy, contact us, make a gift into the ministry here, and we'll send you a copy of the book as our way of saying thank you for investing in others.
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14: Real talent is defined by what people can do, not where they learn to do it. 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
19: Welcome to the Father Matters Show. I'm your host, Vance Sims. We have a great show. I know I say that every week because every week is a great show, but this one today is a great show. My special guest is Dr. Renee Murphy, who is deeply committed to her community. Dr. Murphy is an active church leader at Pilgrim's Rest Baptist Church, where she serves within the hospitality, media, and senior ministries. She holds a Doctor of Education in Educational Leadership and Educational Technology, alongside a dual Master of Education degrees in Education Administration and Special Education. Dr. Renee Murphy, welcome to the Father Matters Show.
20: Well, thank you so much for having me on today, Vance. I really appreciate it.
19: I really needed you here today because what we are talking about, I needed your expertise to share what we're going to be talking about. We're going to be talking about the senior ministries. We're talking about the seniors communities because they are so, you and I was talking before the show, we're not talking about our seniors the way we should be. What drew your heart to working with seniors?
20: Well, number one, I'm a senior, so that was something I was interested in. And we have to also realize that the senior population is the largest population. When they talk about baby boomers, the boomers are the ones who have it going on. So for the senior ministry, ages 55 to 105, you know, we're all the way live.
19: Yep.
20: It's the best ministry at Pilgrim Rest Baptist Church, from my perspective. But the other was to be able to provide fellowship, community, also an opportunity to be able to pray for one another and support one another through those trying times, be it illness or death in the family, but also provide some fun. We want to do something in the senior ministry. So that's what drew me to it, is my heart. I'm a lifelong learner, and so I'd like to help seniors not to give up just because you're a senior, but to continue to thrive.
19: What are some of the issues that you are hearing or seeing some of our seniors struggling with, Dr. Renee?
20: One is caretaking. So those who have health issues, often they don't have the family members there to support them. And being able to afford to have the care that you need in the home can be an obstacle in some cases. Other areas that we see that they have a strong need for is end-of-life planning. And that is something that's critical. I mean, it's guaranteed, right? It's going to happen. When, we don't know, the day or the hour, but it's guaranteed. So planning for end of life and how do you manage finances, property. So those are some of the items that come up with. I'm in a cohort of doctors, and we're writing a book, and it's really on grief. So each person had to select their chapter. And my chapter is called The Cost of Death.
19: Woo. Can you touch on that a little bit, please?
20: Well, from being with my family, you know, we're very tight. But I remember when one of our relatives died, and the cost of death. First of all, you have to pay for death certificates. Let's keep it real simple. You have to pay for death certificates. And then there's also the funeral plans. Nothing, I'm telling you, nothing is free. You pay for every single thing in that funeral home, from the embalmment, from having the makeup artist, the person who gets them dressed. And then you have the other charges. If you didn't make plans, now you're into some financial obligations with attorneys as far as the probate is concerned. It goes on and on. What do you do with everything that's left?
19: Dr. Renee, you're tugging on my heart because, you know, as Father Matters, we are always constantly out in the community. Mm-hmm. So for a few years, I was realizing when I'm out in the community, and I always said, since I personally have life insurance, I think what everybody in the world should have life insurance. But as I was going out in the community, Dr. Renee, I was realizing that more people had more insurance on cell phones than they do on their life, big screen TVs than they do on their life. They have car insurance, but no life insurance. And then what happens at when, like you said, when we lose a loved one, these are the three things that hit this family immediately: chaos, confusion, and conflict.
20: Absolutely.
19: Okay. I don't have $800 to put in on that. I gotta pay rent. I gotta get tires for my car. Now everybody is fighting.
20: Mm-hmm.
19: So I was out saying, well, this can be a partnership with Father Matters. I'll go talk to some insurance agents. And, you know, they were like putting all these rules of like what I needed to do and whatever. God put it on my heart. He said, you go study life insurance, you get your life insurance license, and you start your own thing. I didn't even want to do it. So that's when I started Sims Agency, my final expense agency.
20: Excellent.
19: Because to run alongside with Father Matters, because final expense, all you need is a little $40 to $90 a month policy. People don't have $8,000, $9,000, $10,000, Dr. Renee. 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So you did a car wash for 8-9 hours, you made $300, but now you're still $9,700 short for the funeral. Okay? Or the GoFundMe. People don't realize about GoFundMe. You don't get your money right away. You waiting 30, 40, 50, 60 days before GoFundMe pay you. But them funeral homes, they want their money in 2 weeks.
20: Absolutely. Or no funeral. Period.
19: Or it's business.
20: Nothing. It is a business. And if you have to ship a body, I know I had a relative that died in one state and we had to bring them. Talk about expense. And I mean, nothing moves until that dollar bill
19: You better believe
20: moves.
19: It. And that's why we also have something that run alongside us called the family support plan. Mm-hmm. Because we don't have organizers. We need to have a family organizer. What church you want to be buried at? What pastor you want to speak for you? What funeral home do you want to go? What music do you want in the background? Who do you want to leave your jewelry to? Who do you want to leave your furniture to? Who do you want to leave? We don't have this because we know it's going to happen, but we live like it's not going to happen. But the family will show up and fight over the furniture, fight over the clothes, fight over who's getting the house. But nobody's fighting over about how we're going to put this person in the ground in peace. And this is also leading up to, as you know, we're having this conference October 7th, our seniors conference, Caring Together. It's a free conference.
20: Yes.
19: And we're going to be having speakers, Dr. Renee. We're going to be covering aging well and healthy living, caregiving, family support, resources and provided financial, legal, consumer protection. This is going to be Wednesday, October 7th from 9:30 a.m. to 3 p.m. You can go to the fathermatters.org website to get that information. But you can go to simsagency.com to get information about final expense insurance. So I love what you were saying about that, because we're not thinking about nobody is sitting on $7,000 to bury someone.
20: Absolutely.
19: They don't have it on a credit card. That's a car payment.
20: It is. And for me, my family, they're planners. My father had a trust. My mother has one. I've already paid all my funeral expenses. And they have that little caveat in there. You know, it's a certain amount if it goes a little bit over today's price. But in doing that, people say, well, why would you pay for that? I'm like, but why would I want to leave that expense and burden on someone else? And of course, yes, you pick everything, the casket. I mean, it may seem morbid, but it's something that has to be done. And this conference that you're having, I really implore everyone who has the time on October 7th to be there. There are so many topics when you think about it. Housing and independent living. When you downsize, yes, you have some equity in your home, but is it going to meet that $6,000 a month bill that has to be paid for assisted living? And then if not, how do you prepare your children or relatives or someone who is willing to take on the day-to-day care? Health itself, yes, we have insurance, but there are sometimes catastrophic things that happen that require additional income to meet those needs.
19: And when you leave your job that you have, that medical is gone out the window.
20: It's gone. And so is that life insurance that you've been paying for on your job.
19: See?
20: It's now gone. You could have been paying for your own insurance.
19: The whole time.
20: The whole time.
19: But we don't want to have those conversations.
20: And it's about education. And yes, I think it is important for seniors to have that education, but also we have to do a better job in providing that education. Just like we teach children how to drive, we send them to college. We have to start early with saying, hey, this is where your money needs to go as far as investments, but also in planning for life ahead of their
19: years. You're listening to the Father Matters Show with Vance Sims. My special guest today is Dr. Renee Murphy. We are talking about seniors. We are talking about preparing for that time that's going to come. And we're also inviting you to the Father Matters Seniors Conference, October 7th, 2026, 9:30 a.m. to 3 p.m. This is from age 50 and up. I love when you said you're serving 55 and older, but you know what? We need to start preparing at 49, 50 years old.
20: That's right. When you get your AARP card.
19: Go ahead. Go ahead.
20: Start,
19: that's why
20: you need to
19: it's real.
20: Start planning. That is the truth.
19: Look, who we are today, who we will become 5 years from today,
20: is
19: depends
20: what we're
19: on
20: doing
19: what
20: now.
19: We're doing right now today.
20: That is the truth.
19: And you want to, let me hit you with something right here, Dr. Okay. Renee. When the average man passes away, 80% of men will pass away with a companion. 80% of women, when they pass away, they will pass away widowed, divorced, or single.
20: Absolutely.
19: We've got to get this final expense insurance in order. We've got to get the senior community together.
20: We do. And I mean, you think about simple things. I know my mother has stopped driving, and I was ill at one time and couldn't drive. It is a total independence. So something as simple as transportation from point A to point B, how are you going to afford that? Yes, you can Uber or Lyft, but Uber or Lyft eats your pocket, okay? You have to have that extra money to do that. And then if you're depending on the transportation provided by insurance, you're kind of at their whim. And there are other transportation advantages you can take care of, and that's through the city of Phoenix and so on and so forth. But that's something simple to look at as far as transportation. Healthy eating. Who's preparing the meals? And what's being prepared? Is that something that's healthy for you? Or are you just like, I'm going to eat what I can eat or get what I can get? So those are some things we have to consider. And that's all going to be covered at the conference on October 7th. So I'm looking forward to it.
19: Dr. Renee, we always shared a little bit about what you're hearing. What things are we doing at Pilgrim's Rest for the seniors community? What events and what are you guys doing to put together?
20: When I said
19: I'm hearing a lot of stuff, but you know, I know. Let's let the listeners know.
20: I mean, we do have a reputation of being the party ministry. So I've heard. I've also heard that we're the best ministry and the most active ministry. Wow. And like I said, it's for 55 to 105 and all the way live.
19: So I fit in there.
20: I'm over
19: 55.
20: Okay.
19: 58.
20: And we have quarterly meetings where we invite individuals in, such as the topics that you're having at the senior conference.
19: Yes.
20: And that's every quarter. We have our annual activities. We have the bowling. We have a cookout. And most important is our Christmas gala.
19: Tell us about it.
20: I'm trying to tell you. The cookout, yes. People are so excited to come out. And, of course, they play cards, all kinds of games, you know, dominoes. There's all kinds of games that they play. And this year it'll be at our Rio Vista Park in Peoria. And then the Christmas gala, we're looking for various themes. And so far from the survey, it looks like the theme is going to be Harlem Nights. And that's what individuals dress in that attire for it. So it happens at the church. We redo the entire gym. It's catered with delicious food. But it gives individuals a chance to get up, get dressed, and have something to attend. Other than that, we focus on meeting seniors where they are each Sunday at Pilgrim Rest Baptist Church, 1401 East Jefferson, by the way. And we invite not only seniors, but we invite anyone to come. But specifically, I want to reach our seniors and come out and fellowship and pray and praise the Lord.
19: How important is it, Dr. Renee, as we do become seniors, to make sure that we are staying connected to the community, to keep these brains working, keep this body moving?
20: We have a seniors line dancing on Tuesday nights at Pilgrim Rest, 6:30 to 8 p.m. And the whole purpose of that is the physical activity, but also for the recall, the mental recall. But it's done in a fun way, learning those dance steps, you know, week to week, but it actually helps the brain to be more cognitively aware. It also helps with the social emotional, because you're coming into a group of fellowship where you have individuals that are around the same age, but you're having fun. And it's reminiscent of the days when, you know, girl, Laura, let's go somewhere, or, you know, here you are now with your friends, and you can talk, pray for each other, support each other, and be there in the good times and in the bad times. So it's important, it's critical that you don't isolate, that you have somewhere that you can go, that you feel safe, that you feel secure, and not only safe physically, but safe when you're having conversations. You can be vulnerable and really discuss what's going on.
19: What are you hearing about isolation, Dr. Renee? Because that's serious. The loneliness.
20: Mm-hmm. And what happens, I mentioned about transportation, so that's kind of the first thing. And you hear some, you invite people out, I don't drive at night anymore. So, okay, we're cutting again transportation. They can still drive, but that limits only to daytime activities. When you're isolated, you know, they say that the mind is the devil's workshop, right? So the first thing that gets attacked is your self-esteem and how you feel. Well, I can't do that anymore because I'm to whatever, fill in the blank.
2: Yeah.
20: And the more you do that, and as you mentioned, women are single. You know, there's more single women. It doesn't matter what age group you're in. It's more single women. And so you're at home and you start feeling more defeated rather than feeling victorious when you're able to go. So that isolation is, I would say, it's a slow, slow detriment to your health mentally and physically.
2: How important is it that we continue with our doctor visits?
20: My goodness gracious alive. You must. You know, I'm a faith-based woman, and I believe that God heals through miracles. I do believe that. I have a testimony to go with it. But I also believe that he heals through medicine. I believe that those individuals have a gift, and they're able to diagnose different treatments. So for men and women, well health care, vision, dental, hearing, are all very important that you take care of all those areas of your life. Physical, more importantly, because your body sometimes feels it more, and you're wondering, well, why do I feel tired? Or why can't I move around as much as I used to? It can be a health-related issue. So not only medical health, but physical health is very important that seniors take care of themselves.
2: Another thing we're seeing a lot, and, you know, grandparents raising their grandchildren.
20: Oh, my Lucy. I'm telling you, I've been blessed. And, you know, you're blessed from generation to generation. And we are a tight family. You know, we're willing. We're a tribe. We'll take care of each other. But the blessing that I have is that my children are all competent and well off. But that's not the case. In more cases, I know I had a lady at church the other day, and she's well into her 70s. And she was like, I don't know what to do with these children. You know, she was just really frustrated. She said, I have to take care of my kids because my daughter, who is an adult, older adult, can no longer take care of them for various reasons. And so she's like, but I don't know what to do. And, you know, I just offered her, whatever help you need, just let me know. But it is a difficult challenge. Some grandparents are healthy enough, and they're knowledgeable enough about today's teenagers. Today's teenagers are not the teenagers of even 10 years ago. Their interests, their hobbies that they're interested in are different. Their engagement in school is greater. I mean, to be a teenager now, if you're not engaged in school, then you're not cool. So that means sports, that means other academic activities, and getting them to and from these activities is a challenge. So it's difficult for grandparents, and I really, that's an area that could use more support. I mean, we talk about aging as seniors, but being a grandparent, taking care of even infant children that some grandparents have. I talked about teenagers, but they have some that are toddlers and that are elementary age students. So it's a very difficult time for grandparents.
2: What are you hearing about, you know, grandparents, people over 65 returning back to work?
20: Isn't that the truth? I mean, really, they're looking for jobs. And the thing is ageism is real. When you go to jobs, you know, I can say for myself, when I say I have 30 years in the field of education, of course, I'm a professor at Grand Canyon University, so that's to my advantage. But if I were to go look for a job, you have someone who's been in employment for 30 years, you have someone who just graduated with their master's, or you're like, okay, I'd rather go with the 24-year-old.
2: Why?
20: Than to go with the 65-year-old, because they're more adept, their business acumen is up to date. Their skill set is focused on today's society, where we as seniors have experience, we have wisdom that we can lend, and that's what the Bible tells us, that, you know, the older are to teach the younger. We do have that. But when you're in business, you're looking for individuals that know what's going on now, that can provide the marketing for your company. For myself, I know I'm an AI strategist, and when I speak to people about AI, it's a big deal. They're like, that's from the devil. Well, it's not really from the devil. You know, when you get that notification on your phone from your bank or from your doctor, guess what? It's AI. But being knowledgeable, so If you have someone who has that in their back pocket opposed to a 65-year-old who is not technologically adept and know what's going on, know how to work a computer, a phone, then they lose on those job opportunities, although they pack years and years of wisdom and experience. So 65-year-olds, some of them, you see them at Walmart as greeters or at, you know, it's sad. It's just really sad.
2: And so, why do you say that? Why do you say that, Dr. Binet?
20: Why do I say it's sad? Yeah. Because it is a loss of their experience and their wisdom. So how do we build in our

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2: You can at least have someone to talk to.
3: Right.
2: That's happening with the Mitchell. In case of an emergency in the middle of the night, something happens, you're not there alone. I'd be an advocate for seeing more residential housing available for seniors with roommates or even at a group home if that's possible.
3: I've been speaking to some seniors, and this one wonderful lady, she said she's about 73, 74. She said, Vance, my biggest fear is growing old alone. Her kids live out of state. She feels alone. She really feels like she doesn't want to bother anyone when she's doing. She said, I'm doing fine right now. I can drive myself to the store. But that fear, there's some, not all, afraid of aging. Where's that coming from?
2: Well, I think you have to have the examples of healthy aging. You know, I have some people that are like, oh, I'm old. I'm like, okay, girl, you can be old, but I'm not old. I mean, I'm not. I mean, we may be the same age, but I'm not old. And I've taken on the thing that every day the Lord gives me another day to live. Mm. I'm going to do that. I'm going to live. But some people think, oh, when they retire, I don't know if you've seen it. They retire. They don't come out the house.
3: Right. They stop.
2: They just stop. They're like, oh, I'm retired. And I'm like, no. You need to get yourself fired up and ready to go. So seeing examples of healthy living, which means you have to be out and about.
3: Right. Dr. Renee, how can people get in touch with you and Pilgrim's Rest and to reach out?
2: They can definitely go to the Pilgrim Rest Baptist Church Phoenix website at any time. We're located at 1401 East Jefferson. And just look us up on the internet. We're also live on Sunday on YouTube and Facebook. And you can find us on TikTok as well.
3: Is it a phone number? Is it a phone number?
2: There is a phone number that I would have to give you. I don't know it by heart.
3: That's okay.
2: I'm so sorry.
3: That's okay, but they can reach you at Pilgrim's Rest. And do you have a calendar on the website of all the seniors' activities and events?
2: We do have the senior ministry on there. 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
3: You are inviting them. And again, what's the address to Pilgrim's Rest Church?
2: 1401 East Jefferson, Phoenix, Arizona. 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
1: Foundations of Freedom, a look at America's founding principles and the leaders who shaped our nation.
2: During the War for Independence, General George Washington, the man we refer to today as the father of our country, led American troops through military defeat after defeat. And in the bitter winter of 1777, he wrote this somber note to a friend in Philadelphia. Quote, "You might have tracked our army from White Marsh to Valley Forge by the blood on their feet," end of quote. Many soldiers continued to march through the deep snows of Pennsylvania without shoes. Others suffered from disease, hunger, and freezing conditions. Nearly 2,000 of Washington's men died. Yet George Washington did not lose faith. Amid the hardship, loss, and uncertainty of Valley Forge, he turned to God in prayer. At a time when our nation once again faces division and uncertainty, may we follow Washington's example, kneeling humbly, praying faithfully, and asking God to guide the future of America.
3: Hey, is that a faucet running?
4: Nope, that's not a faucet. 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
3: It is?
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11: In addition to taking care of one another inside the church, what if we developed a lifestyle of taking care of the most needy outside the walls of the church? How would that change the community and our city? Bob Moffitt, president and founder of Harvest Foundation in Phoenix, along with Pastor Julian Gibb, talk with pastors and leaders about how sacrificial love by those in the church to those in need outside the church has helped people see and embrace Jesus Christ. It's that demonstration of Jesus' greatest commandment that we'll hear more about today on The Kingdom and Its Stories.
12: Welcome, everybody, to this edition of The Kingdom and Its Stories. We're delighted to have you with us, wherever you are, and where, whatever time it is that you happen to be listening and or viewing our podcast. I just want to remind us again that the purpose of this podcast is not to bring glory to the person we're interviewing. It's to use their testimony of how God is using them to be Jesus' hands and feet in their world, so that their testimony can inspire us to think more deeply and carefully about how the Lord might use us to better represent him in our world. And so today we have David Hoffer. David, thank you so much for being with us. We're delighted to have you. And so that people get a little
0: recording
12: bit of
0: stopped.
12: Understanding of who you are, why don't you give us the elevator speech and tell us about you? And we've got maybe 30, 40 floors to go, so it doesn't have to be, you know, two or three floors on the elevator. But who are you?
13: Thank you, Bob. It's a pleasure to be here. I have been in the church in some way, shape, or form my whole life. My father was a doctor, retired doctor, but all of my uncles were pastors, you know, and in that I grew up with a firm belief, a firm foundation in Christ, but I wasn't always the best, perfect disciple, I would say. I started out a little bit rambunctious. And instead of going, you know, all through college and all of that, I decided to become a mechanic. So I was a mechanic for roughly 16 years with General Motors and worked hard at it. And I was gifted at it, but mostly God. I could tell you that God's been with me, you know, whether or not I was in line 100% of the time, I could feel his blessing over my life. I really could. And that carries on even to today, I would say. So as I went through being a mechanic, I became nervous because I was getting a little bit more tired and I was looking at the retirees around me and they weren't in great shape. You know, their backs were going out. They might have missed a finger or two. And the plan just didn't seem to be working for me. So I was praying about it and I decided that I would call a friend of mine who's more, he's a father figure. I've known him since I was 4 years old and he owned a brokerage, Century 21. And I told him, hey, I would like to give real estate a shot and see how it goes. And he said, David, I'd love to take you in. So I joined him in 2004, 2005. And we had a very good run all the way up to 2008. And then when 2008 hit, we had to take a little break. So I did that and then came back in 2016. But this time I was more mature. I had a family. I had three children now that I had to support. And instead of relying on my own skill, relying on what I was able to produce, I realized that without Christ, the source of all things, I would not be as successful and I would not have peace in it. So I literally started praying every day for my work. I started praying that God would bring the opportunities and I would do the work that he laid out before me. And not only praying it, but believe it and look for it. That was the real kicker. There's a lot of people in my industry that will work harder and strive harder and find leads and knock on doors and make all the calls and spend thousands of dollars marketing, where I found myself praying. I was also a worship leader for 13 years. So I would pick up my guitar and just worship the Lord at the top of my lungs for an hour and a half before work. You know, all my kids would be in school, my wife would be at work, and I would be in my house just singing as loud as I can.
12: Good for you.
13: And when I put the guitar down, I tell you, my phone would ring. And it would just be out of the blue, or a deal that was completely falling apart. There was no saving it. It was done. Would turn a corner and find a way back. And it just, that is, it almost brings me to tears, but it's like to believe in the Lord and to know that he's in control and that you are essentially an imposter. You're not pulling the strings. You're not making it happen. You just get to watch and do the work that he laid in front of you. To me, that it's better than any other position I've been in my life. It's better than any job I've had in my life, just to wait on the Lord, watch him work, and then move. And there's examples I can give you, but that's my little elevator speech.
12: Okay. So how did that background prepare you or create an interest in you to be Jesus' hands and feet in your world?
13: Yeah. So it's interesting because I'm not shy about this in any way. We have a large brokerage, and for 4 years running, I was number one in the brokerage. And this year I missed it. I'm number two this year. That's okay. But they asked me, David, what's your secret? What are you doing? How do you do it? And these are, you know, top level agents. And they said, what's your marketing strategy? What do you do after closings? Are you giving extravagant gifts? Are you doing all these things? And I said, no. And I just tell them, I wake up and I pray and I worship, and then the Lord blesses me and I do the work that he's laid out in front of me. And I'm not afraid. And they almost laugh in a way, but I know that they heard me. Does that make sense? So as the Lord's hands and feet, I think it's really important to say this isn't from my doing. This is directly from the Lord. And I can't take credit for any of it. And
12: well, okay.
13: Go ahead.
12: Okay. Well, tell us some stories that would give our listeners an example of, you know, how does God use that testimony and how has he used it to draw people to himself?
13: Yeah. So I'll give you three. I'll give you two good ones and one bad one.
12: Okay.
13: So I'll start with a good one. Out of the blue, I had an investor be given to me from another agent. This investor needed to buy four homes through a 1031 exchange really quickly. He needed to find four homes in 96 days. The agent that handed him off said, this guy is really difficult to work with and you're not going to like it. So I'm just telling you now, prepare yourself. So I spoke with him and we got along great. He, you know, him and I were on the same page. He was very particular in what he wanted, but we were quick and I was quick and we were off and running. And then within the first hour, he told me that he was a Christian. And I said, me too. And as we were working together, him and his wife and I, we found all four homes, secured them all. But then after that, we started calling each other out of the blue, just asking for prayer.
12: Mm.
13: Or I would be walking and struggling and I would call him at night and we'd talk for an hour and a half about what the Lord's doing and how he's, you know, directing our lives, whether we feel it's a blessing or a test or a trial, you know. And my goodness, I've met this guy maybe three times, four times in person, but I would say we are very close as far as, you know, brothers in Christ. And I'll call him today, you know, and talk with him today. But I was going through a dry spell in real estate and he called me out of the blue and said, David, we were praying. We came across some money and the Lord directly told us that we need to bless you with it. So we need another house and I want you to find it for us, you know? And I was just, when things like that happen, that's the Lord, you know? And I've blessed him. I promise you that he's been blessed through me. But the thing that he was buying is called, is Homes for Sober Living.
12: And again, it's Homes for Sober Living.
13: Homes for Sober Living.
12: Okay.
13: It's called Oxford House LLC. I didn't even know this thing existed. I never heard of it before. To me, in my industry, sometimes sober living is has a negative light on it.
12: Yeah.
13: You know, some of the sober living houses that are licensed, they use insurance. and Medicare, and they're kind of like farms. They don't really care if they get well or not. They get their money, they get great rent, and they just turn them in and out. There's lots of turnover. I started looking into Oxford House because I just bought four for this new brother in Christ. And I looked into it. They've been around since 1975. But the thing is, their success rate, 82% of the folks that get into these Oxford houses come out and they're well and they're contributing to society again. And the way they do it.
12: And what how does that compare to, to other sober living type of facilities?
13: From what I've seen, about 6% get
12: Six
13: well.
12: to 80%?
13: 6%, the other model with
12: Right.
13: Oxford House, it's 82%. And
12: Of
13: there's
12: those come
13: reason.
12: out.
13: Yeah, there's reasons. The
12: That's
13: model,
12: amazing. Right.
13: yes. And it's huge. And you talk to these people and you spend time with these folks because the people that get well ultimately start opening houses and being the, pseudo president of the house. So they are the ones facilitating people coming in. They're the ones trying to help people get better. They're the ones monitoring because that's huge. They're the ones making sure the bank account for the home is solid. And they become very responsible. So, and they're my direct contact. So as I'm talking to them and helping them, you can just see how grateful they are that they're out of this addiction. That they're becoming, more responsible, and they have a real value to the home and to these people that need help.
12: So
13: And
12: let me try to tie this together.
13: sure.
12: God led you into the real estate business, and through his work, not yours,
13: Right.
12: he put you in contact with a recovery ministry through your real estate. And then God has been able to use you to help find other properties to which this pattern of recovery, which has an 82% success rate, which is way above what the normal success rate is. I mean, it doesn't even compare. But he's given you the opportunity to help spread that ministry through the real estate business. Did I get that right?
13: You got that right. And then I would say in that, when I first started with Oxford Houses, I only had the four houses with this one investor. And I asked the main reps there, I said, "Can I be your real estate agent?" And they said, "Oh, I bet you would love that, huh, David?" And almost in a sarcastic way.
12: Yes, of course.
13: And I just said, "No, I'm serious. I want to help. If I could do them all, I would help you with all of them." And it took 4 years, four or 5 years. And now I hear things from the top reps like, "David, you are a godsend. You are so, we just thank God that you're here and you can help us find these houses." And now they bring investors to me and say, "David, I want to connect you with this new investor who has a heart for Oxford House and they want to help people." And now it's not just me working with Oxford Houses. Now I'm bringing other people in. And there's so many new connections and so many great stories that I could tell just
12: So,
13: from
12: would you say this is an example of how God can work through you and whatever vocation He's called you to? It's not even something necessarily that you start, it's something that He brings you into connection with and gives you the privilege of working in that context to see people healed.
13: Yes,
12: Praise the
13: absolutely.
12: Lord.
13: Yeah. And
12: Okay, now, okay, we're going to run out of time here, and I don't want to lose the opportunity for those other stories.
13: sure. I'll make them quick. I'll tell you a bad one very quickly. I met a gentleman who was not a Christian. He had a budget of $500,000 to buy an Airbnb, right? That budget climbed from 500,000 to 2.19 million within 2 months. So we couldn't find it at 500,000. He bought a 2.19 million thousand dollar home. Super successful Airbnb, making tons of money, $375,000 a year income. You know, it was insane. And then he came to me and he said, David, I need to sell it. I want to buy a business. I want to sell it. And I told him, I said, okay. And he was not a US citizen. So we had all these struggles to get past, right? He wanted 3.1 million now, 2 years later. And he wanted to sell all the furniture. Big story. But he wanted me to negotiate incredibly hard, sometimes breaking the rules, right? He wanted me to, we have a law called FRIPTA, where if you're a foreign, you know, investor, you have to withhold hundreds of thousands of dollars for the IRS to collect prior to you even selling the property. He wanted me to skirt that. He wanted me to not be truthful about an estranged wife that he had. Okay. So there was a lot of negative, bad things going on. And you could just see it in my face. I was pale white. I was praying about it. I was struggling with it. He was incredibly ruthless, you know, but I got him all the things. And it turns out the person that I bought the property from in the beginning, the same agent, bought the property again at full price. Okay. We go through this whole process of doing things that nobody should be doing or, you know, even should be trying to do. It's all within the law, but it's incredibly stressful and incredibly difficult. And at the end, I promised myself and I prayed about it. I said, Lord, I am not going to work with this man ever again. So we finished the deal and he had told me that I wasn't a hard enough negotiator, that I didn't do enough for him, that I was a inexperienced agent who had no skills he just needed a better agent. You know, I was not the guy for him. After we closed, he called me and he said, David, I have two more properties I want to buy. They're both 1.5 million in Scottsdale. Can you go ahead and take a look at them? You know, I want to put offers in. And I said, sir, you and I, we're not working together anymore. And he said, but why, David? You're so nice. You're always so happy and so nice. And you're always willing to talk to me. Why? Why are you so nice, David? And I said, well, I'll tell you what, sir, I'm not going to say his name, but I'm a Christian and I believe in Jesus Christ. And I'm not allowed to not be nice. You know, I'm not allowed to be what you think I am. And he said, of course, that's it. You're a Christian. I can see that now. I didn't see that before, but I see it now. And I said, well, that's great, sir. I'm still not going to work with you, though. You know, and you can, here's another agent you can use. And we parted ways. And my accountability friend, my brother in Christ, he's like, David, letting go of him was probably the best decision you ever made. You're going to go on to sell more houses, not dealing with all those headaches and the lies. And it's just a temptation of a big sale. You know, that's not something that I'm interested in. So that's, there was some God in there, and then there was some trials. And then at the end, God said, this is the ground I need you to stand on. You need to say your piece and walk away. And I did that. That's my bad story.
12: Okay. Well, I don't think that's a bad story, actually.
13: It felt bad during the time.
12: Well, yeah, but what it shows is the importance of integrity in the part of followers of Christ. You know, you're not going to compromise.
13: Yeah.
12: And you know, I think that might be an opportunity that God would use in this man's life, you know, to help him to see that there is a difference between a follower of Jesus and somebody who's in it just for the financial gain.
13: Yeah.
12: So, yeah. And what's your third story?
13: My third story is my very own story. So, okay. My wife and I decided to sell our house, but we prayed about it and we said, we're only going to do it if it makes sense and if God's with us, right? We didn't even have our house listed. We couldn't buy a house without selling our house. And in my world, no seller will take an offer if your house isn't even listed yet.
12: Yeah.
13: No way. We found the house and it was one day on market. And my wife's like, that's the one. Let's go look at it. I'm like, why? Our house isn't even listed. We can't buy it. She said, let's go look at it. So we looked at it. We loved it. I'm sitting in it now, by the way. But I called the agent and I said, listen, I'm a successful agent. I'm going to put my house on the market. I know it's going to sell. Can you convince your sellers to take our offer? He said, I don't know, but I'll do my best. So he goes. And sure enough, they take it. Okay. And now I have to list my house and I have to sell it for top dollar. Listed my house. We got full price, but at the same time, we're probably 50,000 above what it should appraise for. So now I'm telling my wife, listen, if it works, it works. We got to pray about it. If it's God's will, it's God's will. So I do my best and we get it to appraise. That's fine. In the midst of this, my wife has some incredibly hard health issues. You know, we end up in the hospital for four days, went to ER at least three or four times. Paramedics came to our house three times while we're in the middle of this sale. And I'm like, God, what have we done? You know, like, what are we doing here? You're blessing us and you're laying this out in front of us, but now we have all these issues and these trials, and it's horrible. It's horrible, God. And I just kept trusting him, you know, and we got through the medical portion of it. We closed on the house I'm in now, which should have never realistically happened without God's hand. But it turns out that we love this house, and with my wife's medical things in the future, we're going to need a single story instead of a two-story, which we had. And I looked at my wife and we looked at each other and we're like, if this medical thing would have happened a month sooner, we would have never moved. All these little dots had to connect to make this work. And watching him overcome impossibilities just in my own transaction was surprising. None of it should have happened. And I couldn't recreate it again. It wasn't me. But that's my third story.
12: Okay. David, it's very clear that God has not been your partner, but that you have been his partner. The stories you've told are not stories of something that you initiated, but that God initiated with you. You have 30 seconds to tell the people who are listening. What would you say to them to encourage them to be able to be partners with him?
13: I would say the first thing, and this is true in my life, this is my testimony, is to fully believe that God is in absolute complete control and that all things come from him. And without him, I can do nothing. Absolutely nothing. And anything I do would be worthless and it would evaporate right in front of me, you know, and I've lived that and I've seen that. Leaning on him and trusting, really believing that he will provide you with what you need without fear and without worry. I think Christ is everything in this life. It's the only reason to be here. It's the only reason to live. There's nothing else.
12: David, thank you. Thank you so much for being with us and sharing your stories with us this morning. God bless you.
13: Oh, thank you, Bob. It's great to be here.
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25: 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I'm your host, Vance Sims. We have a great show. I know I say that every week because every week is a great show, but this one today is a great show. My special guest is Dr. Renee Murphy, who is deeply committed to her community. Dr. Murphy is an active church leader at Pilgrim's Rest Baptist Church, where she serves within the hospitality, media, and senior ministries. She holds a Doctor of Education in Educational Leadership and Educational Technology, alongside a dual Master of Education degrees in Education Administration and Special Education. Dr. Renee Murphy, welcome to the Father Matters Show.
1: Well, thank you so much for having me on today, Vance. I really appreciate it.
25: I really needed you here today because what we are talking about, I needed your expertise to share what we're going to be talking about. We're going to be talking about the senior ministries. We're talking about the senior communities because they are so, you and I was talking before the show, we're not talking about our seniors the way we should be. What drew your heart to working with seniors?
1: Well, number one, I'm a senior, so that was something I was interested in. And we have to also realize that the senior population is the largest population. When they talk about baby boomers, the boomers are the ones who have it going on. So for the senior ministry, ages 55 to 105, you know, we're all the way live.
25: Yep.
1: It's the best ministry at Pilgrim Rest Baptist Church from my perspective. But the other was to be able to provide fellowship, community, also an opportunity to be able to pray for one another and support one another through those trying times, be it illness or death in the family, but also provide some fun. We want to do something in the senior ministry. So that's what drew me to it, is my heart. I'm a lifelong learner, and so I'd like to help seniors not to give up just because you're a senior, but to continue to thrive.
25: What are some of the issues that you are hearing or seeing some of our seniors struggling with, Dr. Renee?
1: One is caretaking. So those who have health issues, often they don't have the family members there to support them. And being able to afford to have the care that you need in the home can be an obstacle in some cases. Other areas that we see that they have a strong need for is end-of-life planning. And that is something that's critical. I mean, it's guaranteed, right? It's going to happen. When, we don't know, the day or the hour, but it's guaranteed. So planning for end of life and how do you manage finances, property. So those are some of the items that come up with. I'm in a cohort of doctors and we're writing a book and it's really on grief. So each person had to select their chapter. And my chapter is called The Cost of Death.
25: Woo! Can you touch on that a little bit, please?
1: Well, from being with my family, you know, we're very tight. But I remember when one of our relatives died, and the cost of death. First of all, you have to pay for death certificates. Let's keep it real simple. You have to pay for death certificates. And then there's also the funeral plans. Nothing, I'm telling you, nothing is free. You pay for every single thing in that funeral home, from the embalmment, from having the makeup artist, the person who gets them dressed. And then you have the other charges. If you didn't make plans, now you're into some financial obligations with attorneys as far as the probate is concerned. It goes on and on. What do you do with everything that's left?
25: Dr. Renee, you tugging on my heart because, you know, as Father Matters, we are always constantly out in the community. Mm-hmm. So for a few years, I was realizing I'm out in the community, and I always said, since I personally have life insurance, I think what? Everybody in the world should have life insurance. But as I was going out in the community, Dr. Renee, I was realizing that more people had more insurance on cell phones than they do on their life, big screen TVs than they do on their life. They have car insurance, but no life insurance. And then what happens at when, like you said, when we lose a loved one, these are the three things that hit this family immediately. Chaos, confusion, and conflict.
1: Absolutely.
25: Okay. Nobody. I don't have $800 to pitch in on that. I gotta pay rent. I gotta get tires for my car. Now everybody is fighting.
1: Mm-hmm.
25: So I was out saying, well, this can be a partnership with Father Matters. I'll go talk to some insurance agents, and you know they were like putting all these rules of like what I needed to do and whatever. God put it on my heart. He said, you go study life insurance, you get your life insurance license, and you start your own thing. I didn't even want to do it. So that's when I started Sims Agency, my final expense agency.
1: Excellent.
25: Because to run alongside with Father Matters, because final expense, all you need is a little $40 to $90 a month policy. People don't have $8,000, $9,000, $10,000, Dr. Renee. That's why we're seeing them with car washes on the weekend. So you did a car wash for 8-9 hours. You made $300, but now you're still $9,700 short for the funeral. Okay. Or the GoFundMe. People don't realize about GoFundMe. You don't get your money right away. You wait in 30, 40, 50, 60 days before GoFundMe pay you. But them funeral homes, they want their money in 2 weeks.
1: Absolutely. Or no funeral, period.
25: Or it's business.
1: Nothing. It is a business. And if you have to ship a body, I know I had a relative that died in one state and we had to bring them. Talk about expense. And I mean, nothing moves until that dollar bill
25: You better believe
1: moves.
25: It. And that's why we also have something that run alongside us called the family support plan. Mm-hmm. Because we don't have organizers. We need to have a family organizer. What church you want to be buried at? What pastor you want to speak for you? What funeral home do you want to go? What music do you want in the background? Who do you want to leave your jewelry to? Who do you want to leave your furniture to? Who do you want to leave? We don't have this because we know it's going to happen, but we live like it's not going to happen. But the family will show up and fight over the furniture, fight over the clothes, fight over who's getting the house. But nobody's fighting over about how we're going to put this person in the ground in peace. And this is also leading up to, as you know, we're having this conference October 7th, our seniors conference, Caring Together. It's a free conference.
1: Yes.
25: And we're going to be having speakers, Dr. Renee. We're going to be covering aging well and healthy living, caregiving, family support, resources and provided financial, legal, consumer protection. This is going to be Wednesday, October 7th from 9:30 a.m. to 3 p.m. You can go to the fathermatters.org website to get that information. But you can go to simsagency.com to get information about final expense insurance. So I love what you were saying about that, because we're not thinking about nobody is sitting on $7,000 to bury someone.
1: Absolutely.
25: They don't have it on a credit card. That's a car payment.
1: It is. And for me, my family, they're planners. My father had a trust. My mother has one. I've already paid all my funeral expenses. And they have that little caveat in there. You know, it's a certain amount if it goes a little bit over today's price. But in doing that, people say, well, why would you pay for that? And I'm like, but why would I want to leave that expense and burden on someone else? And of course, yes, you pick everything, the casket. I mean, it may seem morbid, but it's something that has to be done. And this conference that you're having, I really implore everyone who has the time on October 7th to be there. There are so many topics when you think about it. Housing and independent living. When you downsize, yes, you have some equity in your home, but is it going to meet that $6,000 a month bill that has to be paid for assisted living? And then if not, how do you prepare your children or relatives or someone who is willing to take on the day-to-day care? Health itself, yes, we have insurance, but there are sometimes catastrophic things that happen that require additional income to meet those needs.
25: And when you leave your job that you have, that medical is gone out the window.
1: It's gone. And so is that life insurance that you've been paying for on your job.
25: See?
1: It's now gone. You could have been paying for your own insurance.
25: The whole time.
1: The whole time.
25: But we don't want to have those conversations.
1: And it's about education. And yes, I think it is important for seniors to have that education, but also we have to do a better job in providing that education. Just like we teach children how to drive, we send them to college. We have to start early with saying, hey, this is where your money needs to go, as far as investments, but also in planning for life ahead of their
25: years. You're listening to The Father Matters Show with Vance Sims. My special guest today is Dr. Renee Murphy. We are talking about seniors. We are talking about preparing for that time that's going to come. And we're also inviting you to the Father Matters Seniors Conference, October 7th, 2026, 9:30 a.m. to 3 p.m. This is from age 50 and up. I love when you said you're serving 55 and older, but you know what? We need to start preparing at 49, 50 years old.
1: That's right. When you get your AARP card,
25: That's why
1: planning. That is the truth.
25: Look, who we are today, who we will become 5 years from today,
1: is depends what on
25: what
1: now.
25: We're doing right now
1: that
25: today.
1: That is the truth.
25: And let me hit you with something right here, Dr. Okay. Renee. When the average man passes away, 80% of men will pass away with a companion. 80% of women, when they pass away, they will pass away widowed, divorced, or single.
1: Absolutely.
25: We've got to get this final expense insurance in order. We've got to get the senior community together.
1: We do. And I mean, you think about simple things. I know my mother has stopped driving, and I was ill at one time and couldn't drive. It is a total independence. So something as simple as transportation from point A to point B, how are you going to afford that? Yes, you can Uber or Lyft, but Uber or Lyft eats your pocket, okay? You have to have that extra money to do that. And then if you're depending on the transportation provided by insurance, you're kind of at their whim. And there are other transportation advantages you can take care of, and that's through the city of Phoenix and so on and so forth. But that's something simple to look at as far as transportation. Healthy eating. Who's preparing the meals? And what's being prepared? Is that something that's healthy for you? Or are you just like, I'm going to eat what I can eat or get what I can get? So those are some things we have to consider. And that's all going to be covered at the conference on October 7th. So I'm looking forward to it.
25: Dr. Renee, we already shared a little bit about what you're hearing. What things are we doing at Pilgrim's Rest for the seniors community? What events and what are you guys doing to put together?
1: When I said
25: that, I'm hearing a lot of stuff, but you know, I know. Let's let the listeners know.
1: I mean, we do have a reputation of being the party ministry. So I've heard. I've also heard that we're the best ministry and the most active ministry. Wow. And like I said, it's for 55 to 105 and all the way live.
25: So I fit in there. I'm over 55.
1: Okay.
25: 58.
1: And we have quarterly meetings where we invite individuals in, such as the topics that you're having at the senior conference.
25: Yes.
1: And that's every quarter. We have our annual activities. We have the bowling, we have a cookout, and most important is our Christmas gala.
25: Tell us about it.
1: The cookout. Yes. People are so excited to come out, and of course they play cards, all kinds of games, you know, dominoes. There's all kinds of games that they play, and this year it'll be at our Rio Vista Park in Peoria. And then the Christmas gala, we're looking for various themes, and so far from the survey, it looks like the theme is going to be Harlem Nights, and that's what individuals dress in that attire for it. So it happens at the church. We redo the entire gym. It's catered with delicious food, but it gives individuals a chance to get up, get dressed, and have something to attend. Other than that, we focus on meeting seniors where they are each Sunday at Pilgrim Rest Baptist Church, 1401 East Jefferson, by the way. And we invite not only seniors, but we invite anyone to come. But specifically, I want to reach our seniors and come out and fellowship and pray and praise the Lord.
25: How important is it, Dr. Renee, as we do become seniors, to make sure that we are staying connected to the community, to keep these brains working, this body moving?
1: We have a seniors line dancing on Tuesday nights at Pilgrim Rest.
25: Okay.
1: 6:30 to 8 p.m. And the whole purpose of that is the physical activity, but also for the recall, the mental recall. But it's done in a fun way, learning those dance steps, you know, week to week, but it actually helps the brain to be more cognitively aware. It also helps with the social emotional, because you're coming into a group of fellowship where you have individuals that are around the same age, but you're having fun. And it's reminiscent of the days when, you know, oh girl, Laura, let's go somewhere. Or, you know, here you are now with your friends, and you can talk, pray for each other, support each other, and be there in the good times and in the bad times. So it's important, it's critical that you don't isolate, that you have somewhere that you can go, that you feel safe, that you feel secure, and not only safe physically, but safe when you're having conversations. You can be vulnerable and really discuss what's going on.
25: What are you hearing about isolation, Dr. Renee? Because that's serious. The loneliness.
1: Mm-hmm. And what happens, I mentioned about transportation, so that's kind of the first thing. And you hear you invite people out, oh, I don't drive at night anymore. So, okay, we're cutting again transportation. They can still drive, but that limits only to daytime activities. When you're isolated, you know, they say that the mind is the devil's workshop, right? So the first thing that gets attacked is your self-esteem and how you feel. Well, I can't do that anymore because I'm too, whatever, fill in the blank.
25: Yeah.
1: And the more you do that, and as you mentioned, women are single. You know, there's more single women. It doesn't matter what age group you're in. It's more single women. And so you're at home and you start feeling more defeated rather than feeling victorious when you're able to go. So that isolation is, I would say, it's a slow, slow detriment to your health, mentally and physically.
25: How important is it that we continue with our doctor visits, Dr.
1: Oh, Renee? My goodness gracious alive. You must. You know, I'm a faith-based woman, and I believe that God heals through miracles. I do believe that. I have a testimony to go with it. But I also believe that he heals through medicine. I believe that those individuals have a gift and they're able to diagnose different treatments. So for men and women, well health care, vision, dental, hearing are all very important that you take care of all those areas of your life. Physical, more importantly, because your body sometimes feels it more and you're wondering, well, why do I feel tired? Or why can't I move around as much as I used to? It can be a health-related issue. So not only medical health, but physical health is very important that seniors take care of themselves.
25: Another thing we're seeing a lot, and, you know, grandparents raising their grandchildren.
1: Oh, my Lucy. I'm telling you, I've been blessed. And, you know, you're blessed from generation to generation. And we are a tight family. You know, we're willing, we're a tribe. We'll take care of each other. But the blessing that I have is that my children are all competent and well off. But that's not the case. In more cases, I know I had a lady at church the other day, and she's well into her 70s. And she was like, I don't know what to do with these children. You know, she was just really frustrated. She said, I have to take care of my kids because my daughter, who is an adult, older adult, can no longer take care of them for various reasons. And so she's like, but I don't know what to do. And, you know, I just offered us whatever help you need, just let me know. But it is a difficult challenge. Some grandparents are healthy enough and they're knowledgeable enough about today's teenagers. Today's teenagers are not the teenagers of even 10 years ago. Their interests, their hobbies that they're interested in are different. Their engagement in school is greater. I mean, to be a teenager now, if you're not engaged in school, then you're not cool. So that means sports, that means other academic activities, and getting them to and from these activities is a challenge. So it's difficult for grandparents, and I really, that's an area that could use more support. I mean, we talk about aging as seniors, but being a grandparent, taking care of even infant children that some grandparents have. I talked about teenagers, but they have some that are toddlers and that are elementary age students. So it's a very difficult time for grandparents.
25: What are you hearing about, you know, grandparents, people over 65 returning back to work?
1: Isn't that the truth? I mean, really, they're looking for jobs. And the thing is ageism is real. When you go to jobs, you know, I can say for myself, when I say I have 30 years in the field of education, of course, I'm a professor at Grand Canyon University, so that's to my advantage. But if I were to go look for a job, you have someone who's been in employment for 30 years, you have someone who just graduated with their master's, or you're like, okay, I'd rather go with the 24-year-old.
25: Why?
1: And to go with the 65-year-old because they're more adept, their business acumen is up to date. Their skill set is focused on today's society, where we as seniors have experience, we have wisdom that we can lend, and that's what the Bible tells us, that, you know, the older are to teach the younger. We do have that. But when you're in business, you're looking for individuals that know what's going on now, that can provide the marketing for your company. For myself, I know I'm an AI strategist, and when I speak to people about AI, it's a big deal. They're like, that's from the devil. Well, it's not really from the devil. You know, when you get that notification on your phone from your bank or from your doctor, guess what? It's AI. But being knowledgeable, so if you have someone who has that in their back pocket opposed to a 65-year-old who is not technologically adept and know what's going on, know how to work a computer, a phone, then they lose on those job opportunities, although they pack years and years of wisdom and experience. So 65-year-olds, some of them, you see them at Walmart as greeters or at, you know, it's sad. It's just really sad.
25: And why do you say that? Why do you say that, Dr. Binet?
1: Why do I say it's sad? Yeah. Because it is a loss of their experience and their wisdom. So how do we build in our culture, here in America, more so than other cultures, where the wisdom is respected and honored? And not only that, they can recoup the monetary value for their wisdom and their knowledge. So for me, I try to stay on top of everything, lifelong learner, so that I am able to monetize my experience and my education.
25: We're starting to hear a lot of seniors coming together as roommates in shared housing.
1: Mm-hmm.
25: What do you think about that? What are you hearing about that?
1: Well, yeah, I do have someone who currently is investigating how to build affordable housing. And that is the thing about having, if you have the two, simply said, master bedrooms with the ensuite, then you can have two individuals in there and still the common area in the center. I think that's essential. If you're healthy and you're able

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8: The midterms are almost here, and Republicans could be in deep trouble. Polls show Democrats leading in key races. Tonight, Rob Finnerty on Newsmax reveals the growing threat from the DSA and the radical left. With less than 60 days to go, Finnerty says it's time for the GOP to hit the panic button. The House may go, and control of the Senate is up for grabs. 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Americans are angry, and the progressive left wants total control of Congress. Tallarico, El Sayed, AOC, Bernie Sanders. Finnerty reveals President Trump's secret plan to fight back and what you can do to help him. Don't miss Finnerty tonight at 8 p.m. Eastern on Newsmax. 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
9: 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I was running down this, like, digital path, and I met this digital frog. He was all like... And then I went playing in this virtual stream where this water...

0: was real. It was this whole electronic forest world. So what did you do?
1: Well, my parents took me to the forest. The real forest. Where I was running down this... Well, it was an actual path. Then I saw this real-life frog. It was all like, ribbit. And I saw an owl, too. Then I played in this amazing stream with water around my ankles. Like, wet water. Then me and my sister and my parents sat around a campfire and told cool stories all night long.
0: Oh, that's pretty cool, too.
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10: What happens when a Christian, a Muslim, and a Jewish woman choose friendship instead of fear? In a world that feels loud and fractured, could something as simple as friendship become a path toward healing? Well, today we're talking with Nikki Roberts, who leads the initiative Inspire with Multi-Faith Neighbors Network, which was actually founded by her husband, Bob Roberts Jr., and a couple of his good friends, which she's going to be sharing with us in just a moment. And this initiative of Inspire brings women of different faiths together to build authentic relationships that ripple into families, communities, and the world. Well, hi, everyone, and welcome to Amplify Peace. We are all about exploring how we can listen, learn, and live differently. Together, we want to discover the impact of empathy, the strength of unity, the power of love, and the beauty of humanity. I'm your host, Lisa Jernigan, and today's conversation is about our shared humanity and about friendship and the difference that really can make in our world and how powerful that is. Well, Nikki Roberts has spent years working with women across cultures and faith traditions, helping them move from suspicion to genuine friendship. Her work with Inspire brings Christians, Jewish, and Muslim women together, not to erase the differences, but to build relationships strong enough to hold them. She's also served communities globally, including long-term work in Vietnam, training teachers and building bridges through service and connections. And we're going to learn so much more about all of this in the coming moments we have together. So, Nikki, welcome to Amplify Peace.
11: Thank you, Lisa. Thank you so much for having me. I think that you and I share a heart for women and share a heart to build these bridges of peace in our world, in our communities. Yeah,
10: absolutely. And it is, I just have to say, it's been pure joy just to get to know you the past couple of years. You and Bob came out to our church, Central Christian. I mean, Bob's been out several times, but I got to meet you, I think the last trip he came out just a couple of years ago, and we sat around a table for dinner. I met you and I knew instantly we were going to be friends. I loved your heart. You're a practitioner of what you're talking about. You don't just talk about it as a spectator from the sidelines. You are in the middle of it. You're in the weeds. And that's what I appreciate so much. And first of all, tell us a little bit. We're going to talk about Inspire, but let's talk about Multi-Faith Neighbors Network, because that was founded by your husband, Bob Roberts Jr. So give us a little background. And also, Bob was a pastor, a Baptist pastor in Dallas, Texas. And he is one of the best communicators and just down to earth. And he's spoken at Central several times. Cal and I have been in several rooms and different places just recently at a conference, watching him in his element, just navigate cultures and on a global scale, on a national scale, on a local scale. But share with us a little bit about the background of Multi-Faith.
11: Sure, Lisa. And by the way, I remember the first time we met each other. And I do believe I walked away from that visit and I told Bob, we are going to be really good friends.
10: Yes.
11: Because somehow my heart just connected with you instantly. Yeah. And thank you for all those nice things you said about my husband. And I'm not going to argue with you over those qualities. I do think he's a great communicator. And he did. He co-founded Multi-Faith Neighbors Network with Imam Majid and Ambassador Saperstein several years ago. I wish I could tell you exactly the date, but somehow I can't make that stick with me. But they've been doing this for quite a few years. And what they do is they were in a meeting together where all of these papers were being read. And they looked at each other and said, the papers are great. The knowledge is wonderful. But if we don't do something, what good is it going to do? So they had a retreat and they brought together clerics, imams, and pastors and rabbis, and they brought them together on a retreat to help them engage with one another, to break down walls that kept fear in their lives. And, you know, I think ignorance causes fear and
10: Absolutely.
11: Division. And with them coming together and spending this 3 days together, they came scared, afraid to talk to each other, mm-hmm. with all of these preconceived ideas. And when they left, they were laughing and talking and friendship with one another. And they were encouraged to go back then to their congregations and help the congregations engage with one another. And after a while, they did this, they realized the importance of having women at the table with them, mm-hmm. because women are so important to this multi-faith work. I truly believe, and actually I have witnessed that women, no matter the diversity of their backgrounds, when they come together, they are very intentional about building relationships. There's something that draws, they have an emotional connector that brings them together, and they're better than men at forming those relationships. They're quicker, they're deeper.
10: And, amen.
11: Yes. So we started Inspire, and that's the initiative for Multi-Faith Neighbor Network, where we bring women together from diverse faith backgrounds and mentor them, help them form these relationships. And like I said, they're so good at forming relationships. They're intentional about it, but they're also such powerful influencers. Mm-hmm. And I think we don't need to minimize that, because yes, they're influencers in the home. You know, I love that little phrase that if mama ain't happy, ain't nobody happy.
10: Exactly.
11: And I really think that has a lot of truth to it, because she mm-hmm. sets the tone for the home. And so, you know, also when I was raising my children, the teaching was that your kids are going to catch more from what they're seeing, mm-hmm. then they're going to learn from what they're hearing. Mm-hmm. So I've worked with all kind of women's groups. And, you know, I one of my strongest truths I like to push is that you can say all of the right words, but if it's not in your heart, right. those children are going to pick up on it. Mm-hmm. So she not only influences her children, but it's the ripple effect, right?
10: Because Absolutely.
11: Then if they grow up watching this, I loved a phrase that I read, that it's what we live in front of our children is the way they're going to be living tomorrow. Mm. We're setting the posture for them for the future.
10: So it's generational impact.
11: Very much generational. Yeah.
10: Yeah. And that's what's so beautiful, because I believe women tend to think more generationally than men do. Right. Because we're thinking about our children. We think about our grandchildren even before we
11: yes.
10: have them. Right.
11: Yes.
10: And even when women who don't have children of their own, they're always investing and thinking
11: oh,
10: about
11: my goodness.
10: Children down the road. Right. I have some amazing friends that way. And they're constantly pouring their lives into, you know, the younger generations. And so women just think that way. Like who should I be pouring into? Who can I impact? And bringing women along and generations along with them.
11: Yes.
10: Yeah.
11: You know, and I started out saying that they're powerful influencers in the home. Yes, they are. But you brought up if they don't have children, they are still powerful influencers because women are in the workforce. They're in the marketplace. They're out in the community. Mm-hmm. I want to share with you, I go to my neighborhood Walmart daily, just about, unfortunately. But there is a lady there who is a Muslim lady, and I will purposely wait in a longer line just to go through her line because I want to build relationship with her. And not only is that impactful for the two of us because we're forming a relationship, but it's what we're telling our community, what we're
10: Absolutely.
11: Telling them that are in there that are, because, you know, this is another thing I was always told growing up is somebody's always watching. Always watching.
10: Absolutely. Well, you know, you bring up some good points because what you're talking about is even as simple as being intentional when you're in the checkout line. Notice, first of all, being aware of who's the cashier is. Mm-hmm. And you notice it's a Muslim woman. Right. And a lot of times people can see that as fear, not knowing, or maybe not afraid, but like, oh, so different. I don't even know what to say or how to be. What's beautiful, there's many things beautiful about the intentionality of the multi-faith neighbors network and with churches. And, you know, our church has adopted that. And, you know, I remember one of the most impactful services we had was when Bob and Micah brought a group of imams and different men from the Middle East over because they had never stepped inside of a church, an evangelical church. And they wanted that experience. And we were so honored because they asked us, because they knew that we had already opened that door. And we're, as a church, bridging divides between, you know, helping our people to see that they're not the enemy. They're not the other, that they're people. We have shared commonality. Yes, different beliefs. We're not covering that up. But yet, we can be in a room together and, mm-hmm. you know, and show up as our full self. And it was one of the most beautiful services because they actually, you know, they sat down toward the front as a whole group and they got attention because they were different. And it was beautiful because, you know, first kind of the apprehension of how are people in our church going to respond to this? And it was beautiful. They loved it. But then to see how, you know, when you're sitting with somebody different, you're experiencing the worship through their lens because you're very much aware. And so I'm sitting right behind them and I'm like, oh, how is this for them? And it happened to be a Sunday on baptism and just following Jesus. It was so beautiful how they responded. They were taking pictures. They were curious. They were leaning in. And afterwards, they were coming up and having conversation. And I mean, just it was a beautiful exchange of just humanity and friendship. And we all knew we were different and we didn't believe the same thing. But yet in that moment, we had our shared humanity and it built bridges. And it was such a beautiful service. And Bob spoke and my husband did, the message and Bob spoke. And it was just, you know, one of those, this is what heaven's going to be. You know, this is what it looks like to have peace with people. Mm-hmm. It's unity, not uniformity, right?
11: Exactly.
10: We know we don't all believe the same thing. But at the end of the day, we all believe it's about love. And it's our shared humanity. And so how do we create more spaces like that? That's what you've been doing with Inspired. That's what Bob and you know, Micah and the team have been doing with Multifaith. In fact, we just were all at a convening in DC last week. And just to see the diversity in the room was just so encouraging. Because so many times we enter in spaces where we all look alike. We all think alike. We're all alike. And that's very comfortable for us and it's very common. But this room was really intentional and it had diversity and the conversations were rich and beautiful and there was laughter and there was deep thinking and, you know, conversation happening. And I'm always so encouraged in those spaces. So first of all, just thank you to Multifaith, Bob, you, Micah, the team for being so intentional with that and seeing how that really is how we are going to make the world better and change things.
11: Exactly.
10: Right? Explain to us a little bit the difference between the terms multi-faith and interfaith, because Multi-Faith Neighbors Network was very intentional with those words.
11: Yes, very much so. You know, to respond, first of all, to what you were saying, I think we all feel very safe in a bubble. Mm-hmm. And that's where we want to stay, in that bubble.
10: Yes.
11: And just because someone is different than us, I know sometimes I would have the fear of being offensive to them. Mm-hmm. But if we approach people that are different with mutual respect, then that's when the relationships can be built. But back to your multi-faith, interfaith. Interfaith gives the idea, or it is where the diverse faiths come together and look for something that they have in common, mm-hmm. and base relationships on that commonality. Multi-faith is coming to the table with your diverse faiths, your different backgrounds and beliefs, and allowing the other to have their beliefs, not asking them to compromise their beliefs, knowing that you're not going to be compromising your beliefs either. I think that's another reason that we are so safe in our bubble, is because we feel like breaking out of that bubble, building a relationship with someone who's so different than us, that does not share any of our same beliefs, we feel like we're compromising our beliefs just by building a relationship with them. But in reality, my faith teaches that I am to love them, whether they're just like me or totally opposite of me. I've been called to love them as another human that was created in the image of God. And I think that is oftentimes a stumbling block, because we're so afraid that it's going to challenge our convictions. But here's what it does instead of challenges. It helps us to really think through why we believe what we believe. And it makes our beliefs even stronger.
10: I totally agree. And good points there. We're afraid sometimes that if I am in a room and I'm having conversations and I'm not, I think even as Christians who follow Jesus, we're taught so much to evangelize, which is so important, but it's the way we do it. What is the most transformative way that opens it up without putting people on the defense, that invites them in a way where they're curious? And that's what this is doing. And a lot of times it's easy to feel like, well, if I start to do that, am I compromising my faith?
11: Right.
10: And then people don't do anything. And to your point, no, it strengthens our faith. Because right. then we have to go, what do I really believe about this? Right. And go, I do believe this to my core. This is what I believe. And so by going multi-faith, you're not asking people to compromise their faith, but even stand stronger in their faith, right? And learn how to communicate with somebody that has a different faith.
11: Yes. You know, as I have been in relationship with multi-faith women for, we're going on our 16th year now, we built this relationship where we serve together, our hearts are knitted together, and we had built these friendships and nurtured them where we could ask some hard questions for one another. And mm-hmm. so when they ask us those questions, we have to really be able to articulate, and mm-hmm. that challenges us to help us to grow deeper in our faith.
10: Absolutely. I want to talk a little bit about Inspire, because you had the retreat in December. And I was honored to be there representing Phoenix, which me, but you had 11 different cities there that had women full multi-faith in those 11 cities, Christian, Muslim, and Jews. So there we were. I was thinking, you said the other day it was 43 hours, very mm-hmm. intentional. You set the stage such a beautiful way. And it was just very, very relaxing and calm. And everyone felt like they belonged. That's mm-hmm. rare. But I also know that everybody had fear and trepidation and was cautious coming into it before. Because mm-hmm. am I going to be accepted? How do I talk to somebody that's so different, that maybe dresses differently? Are those barriers, or are they bridges? And you chose to really create the space that was a bridge and allowed us to step into that space and see our commonality and to see friendship, and to show up as who we really are. And I just remember conversations at the table, and you had us doing things together and sharing simple little things and stories. And then we went and did an immersive event on the, you know, women were riding bulls out there in Fort Worth in the streets. And we watched, was it a cattle drive or something? It was, mm-hmm. and seeing these longhorns, and You know, we had fun and we all fell in love with each other. And when we left, we're like, we're sisters. We're sisters. I'm going to stand for you. I'm going to show up for you.
11: Yeah.
10: Right. You have my heart. We don't agree on certain things with our faith, but you have my heart. And some of these women have become very dear, and you've watched this just even in the communication sense. Oh my gosh, it's just been electric. And then we were all together. Some of that could, we're together in DC last week with this together, but it shows the power of proximity. Talk about that a little bit.
11: Well, if I'm following what you're talking about, is us just all being together face to face made a huge, huge difference. And bringing us all together, I just through my experience, my life experiences, I realized that women want to have an opportunity to talk. They want to have an opportunity to share their life. Now, even timid women, if you set the stage of safety, and that's what the retreat was about, is we're safe here. You can be you, and we love you, and we care about you. What I loved was looking around that room, and when I saw those women, I did not see their faith first. I saw them and their hearts first. And I even had some of them, I say, now, what is her background? Because we all came to the table and we all were sharing about our families, about character traits that we admired in those who had impacted our lives, about how we could be an impact on others and what we wanted out of our friendships. It was things that women could relate to, and they had an opportunity to share. One of the ladies put on the evaluation when it was over, thank you that you didn't have speakers, that we were the speakers. We were sharing. Yes. So I think that's what something that women really want is they want to be able to be heard, to be seen. And that's what we tried to create. And you're right, the hearts were so knitted together. And the challenge now is, let's open up the gate and bring some others in, because we connected so, so well together. It was like a reunion at the forum last week in DC. It was a wonderful reunion for those who could attend.
10: It really was. And it's just friendship at its best, right? Yeah. Unlikely friendships.
11: Yes, exactly.
10: That was something so, so beautiful, and everyone wanted more. And, you know, how do we spread this? And, you know, it's through the lens of peacemaking, which is the work both of us are passionate about. How do we live as peacemakers today when there's a lot of darkness out there?
11: Yes.
10: Right? And there's a lot of negativity, and there's a lot of harmful rhetoric. How do we create spaces that are beautiful, that are full of light and hope and showing just the best of humanity? And that's what the space was. And that's the spaces we're trying to create. It to show it doesn't all have to be like that, that there is really good people and there's really good happening in the world. And people are looking for someone to create that space for them. And especially women, create space for me and then show me how I can step into that and be who I am. And then help me create that space in my own community. So what would you say to a woman listening right now, to one of our listeners that they can do it too? What would you say to somebody listening right now, how they can start just crossing a divide that they've held and, you know, they've put a wall up and go, I could never get on the other side of that. What would you say?
11: I think that the number one thing is open your eyes and really see people around you.
10: Yes.
11: See the people around you. I think sometimes we're so busy in our lives that we have tunnel vision and we're not seeing those in our circle. Those in our, maybe circle's not the right word because you think more of that and those that you're close to, but to see those in your community, just like the lady that I see in my neighborhood Walmart.
10: Yes. You know?
11: And what I am searching to do with her, trying to do is inviting her to coffee. Simple. Just
10: exactly.
11: The two of us, just building that relationship, because Lisa, it all comes down to building a relationship. So what we're asking women in these cities is, if you start with two, I would love for everybody to be able to start with three, one from three different faiths, and go to coffee together.
10: Yep.
11: And do it a couple of times. And, you know, actually going back to when you and I first met each other, I knew there would be more. I knew there would be more. So when we got back together, we connected a little more. And that's how friendships are started, right?
10: Yes.
11: You just start. And I'm telling some of these cities that are having, it is a little bit of a struggle sometimes to help women know it's okay to come in. It's okay to come in with somebody that's different than you. This is safe. But I think that we need to start thinking about building deep roots with one another, build deep relationships. I think our world tells us go wide, but I'm saying let's go deep. So
10: absolutely,
11: two or three, go deep. And when you have that friendship going, then everybody's got other friends outside of that group. Invite another friend. And that's how you get this group going. And I just want to say this, that Inspire is about building bridges of peace and modeling for the community this peace. And so going to a restaurant with women that are different than you, you are showing we can live at peace with one another, with those that are different from us. And you're right, our world is so divided right now that this is such a huge needed thing.
10: And to your point, we need to put this on display more, where people see like, okay, this is happening. People are connecting. Not everybody is divided because they're different.
11: Right.
10: And so just, you know, it's simple ways. And just a reminder to our listeners, you know, this has stirred something in you. They're like, okay, I want that.
11: Yes.
10: You know, just first of all, like you said, be aware when you're out, just doing your ordinary things, be aware of the people around you. Is there an opportunity to start a conversation by just asking a simple question? And is there somebody you've been wanting to get to know better? Just invite. Take that step of courage and just invite somebody, and you'll be surprised by what God will do, but what will happen. Nikki, thank you so much for just reminding us of who we are and how small things like asking a question or, you know, seeing somebody and just acknowledging them can change the world, can change our families, can change our own hearts. So
11: thank you.
10: Thank you so much. We're going to have another chance to talk to you in another episode. So hang on to our listeners. Well, as always, thanks for joining us on Amplify Peace, where we listen, learn, and live differently. 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
6: Yesterday, connecting past. 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Tomorrow, to understand future. Yesterday, Today, and Tomorrow is the program that covers the current contemporary social issues in the light of our history, to understand our yesterday, to live fully today and tomorrow. Yesterday, Today, Tomorrow, with In Song Kim.
7: Hello, this is In Song Kim from Yesterday, Today, and Tomorrow. And thank you for listening to our program Yesterday, Today, and Tomorrow. And most of the time we say, why do you dig the past and talk about all the story in the past? Because we learn the lesson and we see the pattern and somehow we can change the directions. And same pattern is happening today with the AI booms and same machinery living in the three markets in August 2026. I covered a little bit about South Korea, what happened, and cover story that what we hear is not all the story that we know. And next program, I'm going to cover more deep dive into what actually happened in South Korea that we can learn from it. Basic story is 2.18 trillion disappeared, and SK Hynix operating profit ran from under 10 billion quarter one 2025 to over 35 billion in quarter one 2026. So the question is, their market is still good until Chinese market comes. So we have the Korean, South Korean market, SK Hynix has a already high order, but the one news can crush the stock market is China is coming. Their chip market is coming. So as an investor, when they hear this news, then future, near future, like a couple of years, or even, we don't know, that market's going to change. When they foresee it, what do they do? They can change their decision-making process. And trigger is SK Hynix result failed to impress despite a six-fold earning jump. The market had priced even more. Remember, President Xi Jinping in China said, we can destroy you with the cheap items. Everything is built in the cost-effective that nobody can catch up with the competition what they had. So 14 million retail investors held loan funded a 3x leveraged memory ETF, and KOSPI KOSPI hit 8th circuit breakers as margin calls struck 1.2 million account. So this is one of the example of the panic in Korea, never probably happened before. And South Korea has been very kept a good stewardship managing their finance, because forgot to more South Korea, they were destroyed, they were in ashes, and after that generations worked so hard to build this South Korea. But it goes to second generation and goes down to third generation that who did not work so hard, didn't understand the depth of the economy, how it got built, and becomes uneducated decision that made can fall this disaster, and it hurts the actually people who funded money. So in China, it's different because they might, we're not sure. The warning is two of China's best known hedge fund manager called the AI rallies and caused super bubble, unquote, whose, quote, collapse point wave not be far away, unquote. And 65% can go down, it went up, and rise in Chinese AI stocks in the first half 2026. So 65% up. In the first half 2026, followed by mounting bubble warning. Even though there was a warning, people were investing to Chinese AI markets. And China chip designer Shanghai Baran surged early 120% on its Hong Kong debut and oversubscribed by retail more than 2,300 times. But one source said China will be okay because they have other industry is also still going on. The difference between South Korea and the U.S. versus China is because we put everything in the one basket. And China had industry that outsourced supply chain all over the world. They can hold their bubbles. First. And so China chip open source models have closed the gap with the U.S. models 2.7%, threatening the price power behind AI valuation and everywhere. So basically, we are doing our best to win the competition. And Chinese model is very open and less regulation than U.S. And we are building AI very slowly and make sure everything is working properly over China is Wild West. So the collection risk hasn't been tested in U.S. and S&P 500 year-to-date as mid-August 2026 on track for forced strategy double-digit years, 13.4%. So this year, hottest AI trade, memory stock, Micron, SanDisk, and SK Hynix are already down year-to-date, even as the broader index rallies. So skeptic is Michael Burry took a large leverage short via SOXX puts through the January 2027. And also Druckenmiller and Einhorn has raised a similar concern. So there is a concern about the AI bubble as well, like a dot-com. And we don't know how it's going to play out. And that's why history matters, why all the panic happened, hyped over-promotion of the new industry, and then heavy lending with low cost. And so whenever it goes one side extreme direction, there's always consequences of the fall. It's a balance is everything, basically. But a lot of people, they don't want to lose the chance that they can make money. That's what happened in the also housing markets when it happened in dot-com. Everything that we went over the historically It's same pattern. Major tech earning miss and unexpected rate hike or growing proof that hyperscaler capex isn't translating into the productivity gains. So there is a gap between investment and actual profits generated, and how much we can endure those times is the question that we have to ask. That, like I shared, China has a different plan because they have a lot of reserve. At the same time, their AI industry was more prepared with their foundation old school. And so that's the difference between what happened in South Korea and it can happen in the U.S. is putting everything into one basket. So three country and one question and same structural risk and three different stages. And South Korea already broke on that system, and unless they bring a new invention, and they were talking about it already, leverage index concentration may trigger six-fold on earnings, be it the still missed inflated expectations, 2.18 trillion gone in two sessions. That's really sad. And China was 65% in gain, but we don't know the bubble is coming or not. In the United States, the same concentration risk as Korea, handful of the stock holding up the index. And that is the questions that we have to ask ourselves. So again, does old school matters in our time? The savings investment balance. That is something we haven't really thought about, because when you save money, there is no money. Money is not growing. So you're going backwards. So intentionally push people not to save it and put everything in the investment to develop money in the R&D and develop our industry. But is this direction is healthy as a nationally? That's the question we really have to think about. Household with no cash buffer isn't a rational retailer of the stock in a downturn, and it's a forced one. And so 100% investing and zero cash cushion is dangerous. A 20% drop isn't a paper loss. Force is real. Involuntary selling, margin call, and unpaid bill, and panic with nothing to fall back on. And that selling hit whatever a bid exists, pushing prices down further and triggering the next round. And so this is a literal mechanism behind the Korea crash and leverage retail account with no cushions and forced out and simultaneously. But interesting phenomena is why it happened now. We can see in a two different way. One is, as we public know, it's not a conspiracy theory. It's public know the current South Korean president is more pro-China because South Korea is deeply entangled their financial market and then all the industry with China. Again, this is a lesson that we have to learn. The small country as South Korea exported a tremendous of their Samsung items and all other chip, memory chips, and all the money they made wasn't enough that they had to invest to China, to thinking that they can have better leverage later on. But now reality hits. So I am going to go over about what happened actually in South Korea next program, but the reality actually hit. So with the buffer month of the expense held in savings and smaller invested position, the same as 20% drop is a choice, not a crisis. There is no need to sell at all. Multiply across the millions of households and the same price stock produced ordinary correction instead of the cascading panic. So the math is fewer forced sellers means less self-reinforcing selling. The mechanism is not just the mood changes. So stability. It's about psychology. And psychology in the stock market is tremendous. It affects mental health, even physical health. When the stock market crashed housing market crashed during 2008, and even before the stock market crashed, my neighborhood, I saw what happened to them. A lot of family went through their divorce, and also the same time in the housing market crashed, a lot of family pulled apart. So middle class got hit the most. And these are the things, the observation that we need to see it and be carefully and study how, why these things repeating over the years. So rather than margin call, I'm going to name it as margin room rules. Margin room rule. Not the margin call, but the margin room rule in economy. Runs at 80%, not 100 and 110%. What we don't have. And investing everything to the markets. And household companies and markets alike. Whatever is happening in the individual family, and it does in the national level, and then what's going to happen? And some of people, economists said national level of finance economy is different than household or corporation because it's nationally different. But I don't believe that. If the government or the national economy runs by debt, is that debt? It's not, we cannot paint it in different pictures. 20% you hold back isn't wasted capacity. It's a room that turns a shock into an inconvenience instead of the margin call. So we need that margin room rule apply in every sector of the business. And 100% fully committed, no slack left, observe surprise. It works until the first bad quarter rate hike, earning miss, then there is nowhere to go but forced selling. That is the key. Overlending, over purchasing the stock market to surge it. This pattern's been happen every panics. And 110% is leverage past capacity. Borrowing room from the future has not been arrived yet. This is where every panic in the deck actually lives. And 10% margin in 1929, and 3x leverage in Korea, and re-leverage mortgage in 2008. Over investment from the borrowed money is dangerous. And 80% margin room. 80% margin room is enough held back to observe. One had a surprise without the forced sale and not caution for its own sake. And structural difference between the correction and a panic. And these are very important concepts that we can make the rule, new rule, the margin room rules in every sector of the government, corporation, and family to stabilize the economy. We can invest, we can have gamble, in a certain percentage of our investment, but not everything. And so can we prevent the next one? That's the questions. It takes wisdom. Panic isn't be legislated away, but they can be contained. And we need some kind of lesson and toolkits to apply to each family and each company, each corporation, and a government. Is it too late? As we have consumer power in this country, that I don't think it's late. I think whether we take it seriously and change the landscape of our finance markets. And also, we have to understand that we have a fragmented economy or organization that everybody are so smart, intelligent in one things. They are expert in one area, but we don't have governing power that oversees everything, connects together. So when the housing market was, before the housing market crashed, the governing body just gave permit without statistics, without valuation, without understanding the consequence of it. It is so fragmented. And construction company, they do their own things. The permit in state, they just get permit because they generate the income too for the state. Everybody's doing their own things, but they're all experted in their what they do. But in the nobody saw the overall pictures. And the toolkit is slow the crash down. And circuit breakers force a pause so selling can cascade a real time used by Korea Exchange and by U.S. Since 1987. We have to slow down. Competition is happening because we opened the market. We did a free market. And then we opened the free market, and then we are the one rushing in for the competition. We don't have to open 100% free market. We can regulate it to manage internal national security and national economy to be stabilized. And also stop contagion spreading. The lender of last resort keeps one failing institution from taking down the solvent ones, the Fed's founding purpose since 1913. So if we see it, all the international organization that intention was good to help people actually breaking people. Something happened. So the capital leverage regulation T followed to 1929 margin spiral. Korea's 26 crash shows the lesson gets relearned in a new forms, loan funded leverage ETFs this time. And then make risk visible. A post-2008 rule pushed the derivatives onto exchanges so risk is visible before it detonates, not only after. So we are experiencing similar pattern with NVIDIA right now. The loop and this same mechanism that we shared from throughout the history, playing out the AI boom right now. So circular financing, what we understand, and because we hear from the main medias, suppliers invest in a customer, and customer buys suppliers' product, and the revenue and stock rise and repeats. So customer, consumer, or the investor right now. And I think I shared many times, do not eat the own tail. And this system that we are in together, I need to be sophisticated, analyze, and change some of the directions rather than living under this stock psychology insecurity.

0: What happens when faith and mental health meet for real?
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8: Well, the key to truly experiencing God is simply getting to know Him. 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Oh, thank you, Lord Jesus. 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And welcome once again. I'm Scott Wallace, your local ministry director here at Salem Media Phoenix. The Total Experience can be heard on both of our Christian teaching talk stations and also now on our conservative station, 960 The Patriot. Well, just want to thank you so much for being with us. And today I think you're really going to enjoy this episode because returning to The Total Experience today is Mike Jeannung, president of Blazing Grace, a Christ-centered ministry for those who want freedom from porn and sex addiction. 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He is also an accomplished author and founder of The Rogue Christian. The Rogue Christian takes a hard look at where we are today, explores the root causes of why the church has lost its salt, and provides the biblical action steps every believer can take to spark the spiritual awakening that will turn the church and our country around. I've really been looking forward to having Mike back on the show here. As some of you know, I've been out on medical leave for a while. Mike and I got together right before I went into the hospital and everything, so it's just great to have him back today. Well, just real quick, we all know life is full of questions, and God's Word has the answers. 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Well, let's just get right on into it. We are so blessed to have back with us again today, Mike Jeannung of Blazing Grace. Well, hi, Mike, and welcome, and thanks again for joining us here on The Total Experience.
9: Nate, thank you for having me back, Scott.
8: It is awesome. It is awesome. Like I mentioned, you know, to the listeners here, you were the last interview I did before I took a little leave, and it sure is great to have you back. It's just like we picked up where we left off.
9: Yep, it's good.
8: It is good. Well, hey, real quick, tell us about Blazing Grace and the ministry and the program.
9: I founded the ministry in 2000, so we've been around 26 years now.
8: Wow.
9: And we work with men, women who struggle with porn, sex addiction, adultery, youth. So it's not, in fact, a lot of youth are struggling with pornography these days. We work with couples, counseling. I do speaking in churches. We lead a conference, do this radio show that we're blessed that you guys are hosting. And it's been a blessing to be able to walk with God and see change lives in this area.
8: Well, you know, speaking of the radio show, folks, please tune in Fridays at 3 p.m. on Faith Talk 1360 for Blazing Grace. Now, Mike is an excellent host, and he shares hard truths that really need to be heard. You know, he's very bold, and he has got the courage and power of the Lord with him. I've known Mike for quite a while, and just his dedication to this rather, it's a little dodgy topic at time, and we're going to talk a little bit about that, but he offers biblical solutions that restore lives and marriages. Now, once again, join host Mike Janung for Blazing Grace, Fridays at 3 p.m. here on Faith Talk 1360. Well, Mike, we know that sexual content and pornography are very prevalent in our society. Is pornography a large problem in the church, and how are churches dealing with this issue, or are they dealing with it?
9: Well, back in the late 90s, I went to a Promise Keepers event, and this was one of their big stadium events when they were just hitting their stride. And they started asking the guys who were exiting their events, when's the last time you looked at porn? And they were shocked to find out that around half of men said Christian men had looked at porn within the last 60 days.
8: Wow.
9: And that was more than 26 years ago. And then 2007, those numbers took a shot up when the iPhone came in, because now you have a computer in your pocket.
8: Yeah.
9: And so now everybody's one, two, three clicks away from looking at that stuff. And so now Barna has done multiple surveys. Everybody knows George Barna. And
8: sure.
9: They've come back showing that around two-thirds of Christian men are viewing porn, and the number of women viewing pornography has escalated. So it was 20% for women 20 years ago. It's 40% today. But I have a friend of mine who goes into youth ministry. And So she was speaking to teenage girls and asked them to raise their hand if they were struggling with pornography. And she told me that every single hand in the room went up.
8: Oh, no way.
9: So the enemy doesn't wait till we're 40 to hit us with this. He said, we see a lot of guys got their first exposure at the age of 8.
8: Wow.
9: And a lot of Christian parents are just clueless, and some give their kid a smartphone when he's, I'm not kidding, 6 or 7. I know this because my kids all went to Christian school.
8: Yeah.
9: And they would come home and say, Dad, my friends have a smartphone. And, you know, they'd be in fourth grade. And I'd say, I don't care. Your friend's parents are stupid. You shouldn't be giving them that at that age.
8: No way. No way. Not with what the worlds that opens up.
9: Right.
8: Wow. I am really, really shocked at all of those, you know, facts. That is amazing. I would never have thought, you know, coming from a Promise Keepers event, and that, like you say, that was a couple decades plus ago. It is just terrible with, you know, when with the convenience, like you say, with the iPhone and everything, and it's a lot easier to duck in somewhere and just check it on your iPhone as opposed to in the computer that was in the family room or the living room or something.
9: Well, when I went to that Promise Keepers event in the late 90s, I was one of those guys viewing porn at the time.
8: Ah.
9: I was still in bondage myself. So it's not like this was news to me. I was living it at the time.
8: Yeah, exactly. And I think that's what makes your ministry so effective. And that's why, you know, I have such respect for you, because, you know, you have been redeemed from this. and the Lord has placed it on your heart to help others, because you as well as anybody know exactly what the trap this is, the shame that it brings, and just the separation that we have from our Lord just because of our guilt.
9: Yeah. Shame is a very powerful motivator. So when we're looking to help people, we can never underestimate shame, as you mentioned.
8: No. You know, and that's the thing. I think that people, you know, when we're in shame, it literally is, you just want to hide from everything, you know. You don't want to be in the light, you know. And just like it says in the scripture, you know, you want to remain in the darkness and not be in the light where you can be exposed.
9: Well, and then there's also the spiritual battle, because the enemy will walk in and say, you don't want to tell anybody what you're looking at.
8: Yeah.
9: What are they going to think? And they all think you're this upstanding Christian guy. And that was I had those thoughts running in my head that, you know, my wife thought I was this great Christian guy, and my whole life was a fraud at that point.
8: And, you know, it's funny because I was in the entertainment industry, as you know, for many, many years. And I don't know if fraud's the right word, but you definitely are putting on a persona, an act. And it's real easy to get lost in that. You know, who am I, and what do other, you know, from what other people's perceptions are and such. So that had to be just terribly, terribly hard on your heart and your soul, you know.
9: Yep, it was.
8: Wow. Well, you know, finding true freedom from sexual addiction does not come from working programs, reading books, attending groups, counseling, or Bible knowledge. These are all very valid, important tools that God uses as part of the healing process, but in and of themselves, they don't set the struggler with sex addiction free. And that's from your website right there. Let's talk about that a little bit.
9: Well, I did make use of all those things. Mm-hmm. I spent hundreds of hours and a lot of money in counseling, went to a ton of support groups. I needed that. I couldn't do it alone.
8: No way.
9: Read the Bible every day, prayed every day. A lot of the prayers were, God, please help me, me, me, me.
8: Yeah.
9: But at the end of all that, I was still empty. And what I didn't really realize at the time was that I needed the abundant life that Jesus offers us in my heart. I knew a lot of scripture, but Bible knowledge alone didn't get me there.
8: Mm-hmm.
9: And a big part of my struggle was that I believed I had some lies in there.
8: Yes.
9: And there was physical abuse growing up. I was molested growing up. So all that contributed to this foundation in my core that I'm a piece of junk.
8: Yeah.
9: That I'm unworthy, that God's out to destroy me. And all that comes packaged with that. So when I would screw up and I go to God, it was in fear and trembling. Are you really going to? What I was really saying is, are you really going to forgive me for looking at pictures of naked women and having sex with myself?
8: Yeah.
9: And a lot of the time it was just fear, doubt. But what's happened was God did a major breakthrough in my heart in 1999.
8: Mm-hmm.
9: Realized he'd been telling me all my life, I love you.
8: Oh.
9: And I've been saying, no, you don't.
8: Yeah.
9: You're like one of my parents who was out to beat me whenever I screwed up.
8: Yeah.
9: And then when he broke the power of that lie, it was like, it was just like an amazing, incredible burst of grace and power in my heart like I'd never experienced before, never in church. I was on my own in quiet listening to God, and that's when it happened. So part of the message and what we do is we'll ask people, when's the last time you spent an hour alone with the Lord?
8: Yeah.
9: And for a lot of men, that answer is been a long time or never.
8: Mm-hmm.
9: Because in our culture, what do? We always got to have noise.
8: Absolutely. And just to interject real quick, I was reading something yesterday, and it was a teacher that was, you know, addressing Christians. And even for Christians, she made the point that Our priorities are just not aligned where they should be, even though we think that we're doing real well. She said, think about coffee for a minute. Now, you wake up in the morning, and that's the first desire you have, a lot of people, is to have some coffee. She said, really, when you wake up, your first desire should be to connect with the Lord, you know? And people made the point, oh, I can have my coffee and be with the Lord. She said, just try it. Just spend 10 minutes with the Lord before you have a cup of coffee and then talk with him and read scripture during it. And it's so true. It's because we have to fill some sort of need or some sort of desire inside of ourselves, when really our goal in is just to have the desire to be quenched by the Lord's love, you know, just immediately, you know, upon waking and throughout our day. Like I said before, living the total experience. That's the way you do it.
9: Well, and I go back too, when I'm in church on Sunday, sometimes they'll say, let's have a quiet moment of silence before God. But then the worship band keeps playing.
8: Yeah, exactly.
9: That is not a moment of silence. Mm-mm. If we're going to have silence, so what we're really doing is training people to run away from that.
8: Oh, good point. Absolutely. I played in I was a professional musician, as you know, in my younger days for many years out in L.A., secular, and then played in worship bands for about 20 years, Christian worship bands, different churches. And where I go to church now, we just have like a piano and organ and a small choir, and it's really suiting my needs a lot right now, because there is that time for silence. There's not always something going on, you know. But that's great that you just said that, though, because people are afraid of silence, you know.
9: Well, what it really comes down to is we don't want to face ourselves.
8: That's it, exactly.
9: Because in silence.
8: Then you have to like deal with you.
9: That's right. There's no distractions.
8: No. Uh-uh.
9: There's times I've been in church and they say, we're going to have a moment in silence, and the worship band's really down. I'm thinking, shut up.
8: Yeah, exactly. Exactly. And that's funny because even where the church I go to now, when we had piano always, just, you know, casual piano, and then we got an organ player, and at first the organ seemed like it was so loud, and I'm talking to, you know, to the pastor and different folks in the congregation, and we kind of came, you know, to where, oh, okay, here's how we're going to balance everything out, but we make sure that that we take plenty of time for silence, you know. And it's funny because people are so not used to silence. When my pastor, Pastor Mark Holloman at Camelback Christian Church, I'll plug his show real quick. He has God's Strength Alone here on Faith Talk 1360. He'll, during his talks or during his sermons, or, you know, when he's talking, he'll just stop, and you're like, is he okay? What happened? You know, if there's a beat or two that's missed, people are just jolted by it, you know. Interesting. Okay, I'm going to do something this coming weekend. I'm going to set aside an hour. I'm going to commit to it right now, where I am just going to be silent with the Lord. I'm going to read some scripture. Like when I get home from church, I'm going to read some scripture. And I'm going to spend an hour in silence with the Lord. I used to do contemplative prayer and such, and need to get back in that be still mode, you know.
9: Well, in the book of Psalms, there's some verses that says, my heart, wait in silence for God only, for him is your salvation. I think it's Psalm 62 or 61. And he actually says those words in there twice. My heart, wait in silence for God alone.
8: Amen.
9: And but what people don't understand is this is how we recharge.
8: Yeah,
9: is in silence.
8: Absolutely.
9: And there's been many times, you know, I'm resting with God, and, you know, Matthew 11:28 comes to mind. Come to me, all you're weary and heavy laden. I have a lot of those weary and heavy laden moments.
8: Yeah.
9: And I just say, God, I need rest. Would you give me rest now?
8: That's one thing I love so much, because, as you know, I'm a big fan of, you know, of your newsletter. You know, I read it every Friday when it comes out. And hey, let's right now, let's because folks can find the newsletter. Why don't you go ahead and tell us, your website address and where folks can find out more about Blazing the Grace, the organization?
9: Yeah, the website address is www.blazinggrace.org. And as you just mentioned, I put out a weekly email newsletter, but it's not strictly about recovering from porn. It's about the whole entire gamut of the Christian life. And I write about prayer a lot. I like what Charles Spurgeon says, that basically prayer is the barometer of your spiritual power. So no prayer, no power. It doesn't. And that guy was, he was strong into teaching, but that church, what people don't realize is they had prayer meetings attended by hundreds when Charles Spurgeon was a pastor.
8: Oh yeah. And you know, and that's quite some time back when it was harder for people to travel to get somewhere, you know. Without a doubt. I want to revisit that in just a few moments, because there are different, and that's one thing I love about your newsletter, like you said, it's not just about any kind of pornography or you know, recovery. You share about the own spiritual warfare that you go through, and how you spend time with the Lord, you know, days on end. I know you'll go out to the desert or different trips and just be by yourself and just spend time with Him, you know. And that's just such a beautiful thing, you know. Once again, I'm going to go back and commit to it, all of you. 1 hour after church this Sunday. Doesn't sound like much, but it's a start, definitely. I've been too busy, you know. That's the one great thing about when I was in the hospital for quite a while, and I had all that time in the hospital, you know, and I didn't watch TV really. I just spent the time, you know, with the Lord and in Scripture, and was very blessed to have a lot of different pastors come over and friends, and so it was a cool experience. And then got to really, you know, just spread the word, you know, to the nurses and different folks, you know. Well, once again, I want to make sure that folks know. So please tune in Fridays at 3 p.m. on Faith Talk 1360 for Blazing Grace. That's Fridays at 3 p.m. on 1360 Blazing Grace. Now, I want to jump back to this just for 1 second. Then I want to forward ahead for what we were talking about. But one thing that is very, very concerning is, like you say, folks are just falling away from the church. You sent me over some very interesting research from Pew Research, and just real quick here, it says, according to Pew Research, for every one person who comes to faith in Jesus Christ, six walk away from Him. Now, these are not six folks who never heard the gospel. These are six folks that heard the gospel and left anyways. They choose something other than, I will experience heaven because I'm saved by grace through the faith in Jesus Christ. And they just kind of are trying to create their own paths, you know, which we know does not work. So I thought that was really interesting. I appreciate you sharing that. So let's talk about that. What do you see with the youth falling away from the church?
9: Well, back in 96, I went to a conference and Focus on the Family. Back then, they shared a number saying that 75% of Christian youth were exiting the church by the time they were 21.
8: Wow.
9: And I'm the father of four kids.
8: Yeah.
9: You tell me my four kids got a 25% chance of making it?
8: Yeah.
9: I'm like freaking out, man. It's
8: totally.
9: But there's so much involved with that. So one thing is that our kids are not stupid. And so if we go to church and we preach a little bit, but we're really not committed in our walk with God, they don't see us praying, or we have a big mouth with anger or other things like that, they're going to see that we're...
8: They know it.
9: They're going to know that we're a bunch of posers.
8: Yeah, exactly.
9: But then if dad's into porn, or mom and dad are screaming, I mean, there's a lot going on there. But the big thing to me is that we are... And I have youth on my radio show, and I'll ask them the same question, why are so many of you leaving? And they said, you know why? Because you are not equipping us in the areas we're struggling with.
8: Wow.
9: You are not teaching us about spiritual warfare.
8: Yeah.
9: You are not showing us how to overcome all the sexual temptation we're going through. We are getting wiped out, and we're getting an Awana-level education.
8: Mm-hmm.
9: So we are not going and saying, hey, you'll struggle with masturbation and pornography, and you're going to be attacked by an enemy who wants to destroy you. And now here, we are going to show you how to win.
8: Yeah.
9: But we don't even do that with the adults.
8: No, exactly. Well, as we talked about a little bit before the program, and we've talked about this over the last few years, because you go all over the world and speak. You're just getting ready to head to the UK, aren't you?
9: Right, in October. October 9th.
8: Wow, that's fantastic. Tell us just a little bit about that conference.
9: It's a trade show. They're giving me a one-hour seminar, and it's the show's in Sandown Park, near London. And then I'll be going to Italy and speaking 3 days in a row at a church and have a meeting in Ireland, and then going to Finland to meet our ministry partners over there, Blazing Grace Finland. And since we were talking about youth, I'll throw one thing in very quickly.
8: Sure, take your time.
9: I spoke to a youth group in Finland a couple years ago, 18 years old and under, and one 18-year-old young woman told me that most of the girls, most of the people in their class were turning to witchcraft.
8: Whoa.
9: And this is another thing that we do not recognize in the church, is that the occult is marketing to our youth big time.
8: Yeah.
9: And so, and my kids have told me the same thing. If they don't find the real life, the real thing they're looking for, the world is right there, and the enemy is right there saying, you know what? I have this alternative spiritual experience for you.
8: Well, gosh, Mike, thank you so much for being here again. And folks, we're out of time. Want to thank you all for joining us for the Total Experience. And as always, we just ask that God blesses you and know that we love you. We'll have Mike again soon.

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4: During the War for Independence, General George Washington, the man we refer to today as the father of our country, led American troops through military defeat after defeat. And in the bitter winter of 1777, he wrote this somber note to a friend in Philadelphia. Quote, "You might have tracked our army from White Marsh to Valley Forge by the blood on their feet," end of quote. Many soldiers continued to march through the deep snows of Pennsylvania without shoes. Others suffered from disease, hunger, and freezing conditions. Nearly 2,000 of Washington's men died, yet George Washington did not lose faith. Amid the hardship, loss, and uncertainty of Valley Forge, he turned to God in prayer. At a time when our nation once again faces division and uncertainty, may we follow Washington's example, kneeling humbly, praying faithfully, and asking God to guide the future of America.
5: Imagine the disappointment of selling a vase at a garage sale for $3, only to learn that it was worth over $2 million. Sadly, many make that mistake by failing to recognize the treasures found in the parables Jesus taught. Take a close look at some of these jewels of Christ's teaching. Join John MacArthur on the next Grace to You.
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10: This is Albert Moeller for townhall.com. The morning of September 11, 2001 was stunningly beautiful. It was a promising day as it started, and yet it would end as a day of horror that would be indelibly etched into the American psyche. Those beautiful skies carried mass murder and terror. Through those skies flew airliners turned into massive bombs, carrying human passengers who were exploded into dust. The sight of the airliners flown into the twin towers of the World Trade Center, smoke rising from the Pentagon, and then the towers burning and twisting and falling. All of it was shown on television screens over and over again. Americans were shocked and declared that the world would never look the same again. The 25th anniversary of 9/11 demands serious moral reflection. Sadly, the anniversary also underlines massive questions about America's role in the world, about the war on terror, and about the stark moral realities of our times. We know this. We need to pray. May God bless, guide, and protect the United States of America.
11: Maybe it's time to take a fresh look at everything we thought we knew about landing a great job. For instance, what if phenomenal careers start at the middle school science fair instead of at the job fair? If being the captain of the robotics team means just as much on a college application as being captain of the football team? And if knowing the quadratic formula is every bit as important as knowing the right people? Well, the fact is, the jobs of the future will be heavily geared towards science, technology, engineering, and math. In other words, the future is STEM. More opportunities, better pay. And the road to these great jobs starts as early as middle school. 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If you're a parent, talk to your kids. Because the job you'll get in the future may very well depend on what you do today. A public service message from America's Navy.
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34: And now, from the Connors and Sullivan Broadcast Studios, the man who is not what he wants to be, but is way grateful that he's not who he used to be, here, the
35: friends, welcome in. It's That Kevin Show. It's the Thursday edition, and while we are winding our way back to our New York studios, still on the road for a little bit longer, coming to you from Nashville today, and very glad to be so. We've got a lot to get to, some very important thoughts, as my week takes a significant turn in a different direction. For the last 2 days, we have just had the most invigorating, challenging, intellectually spurring us on kind of broadcasts where we're talking about the poetry and the beauty of language with people like Malcolm Guite, and how to do worship better for our churches with Jordan Coughlin, and understanding what some of the big issues are about with AI and other things with people like John Lennox and Wes Huff, and also Oz Guinness. And here we remove ourselves from the Sing 2026 arena and back into the muck and grind of every day. And it just hit me this morning. I was laying in my hotel bed about 3:30 Nashville time, and it just hit me that we are dealing with, at this point in time, three significant dates that are right in front of us. Today, September the 10th, September the 11th, tomorrow, and October 7th. They all fall within the next month. And I wish they had nothing to do with each other, but unfortunately, there's a thread that runs through them. It was a year ago today that I was at the New York State Broadcasters Association luncheon, accepting an award for our New York flagship station, and was in the Uber headed back home from that event. And I got a call from Alex Garrett, one of the producers of our show, from the studio, who said to me, Kev, Charlie Kirk's been shot. And we were trying to do everything we could to get information and to get people that were listening updated on what was going on. But I began to get reports from people outside, just general news sources, that were telling me, Kevin, it looks really bad. And by the midway point of the evening, actually by just before dinner, I remember the Fox News anchor looking into the camera and saying, I think it was Will Kane, and I think he said, we have to report that Charlie Kirk has been confirmed as deceased. He didn't do anything different that morning. He got up and went to a college campus and did the stuff that he normally does. He was sitting under a tent, asking questions of people and letting them ask questions of him and having discussions and making the case and trying to persuade people who didn't agree with him. But then that bullet ended that conversation. Tomorrow is September 11th, 25 years to the day. I still don't know how that's possible. Nearly 3,000 people went to work that day, boarded airplanes, reported for duty, dropped kids at school, kissed spouses goodbye, started an ordinary Tuesday morning, and then 19 terrorists decided they wouldn't get to finish it. And less than a month from now, October 7th, Israel. Families are asleep in their homes. Young people are at a music festival. Children, grandparents, entire families. Hamas, powered by Iran, so really it's Iran, comes across the border and slaughters them. Different killers, different places, different circumstances. More than 3,500 people, I believe, in terms of victims, which was actually more than the 2,977 that we lost on 9/11. And when you consider the match of that number against the population of Israel, it's strikingly higher in terms of percentage than the number of Americans we lost. But nevertheless, a tragic, awful day. Different killers, different places, different circumstances, but the same appetite. In all three circumstances, hatred that wanted blood. And the thing I can't get away from as these three dates arrive almost on top of one another is that for 25 years, America and its allies have tried to defeat this kind of evil with armies and intelligence agencies and drones and special operators and sanctions and prisons and an astonishing amount of money. And some of it's worked and some of it hasn't. We've gotten good at killing terrorists. We have not figured out how to kill terrorism. That's a huge difference. Charlie's death adds something uncomfortable to all of this, because the longer Charlie lived, the more plainly he talked about Jesus Christ, not Christianity as a voting block, not faith as some clever way to win an argument, but Jesus, the gospel, sin, repentance, forgiveness, salvation. He believed, as do I, that the answer to what was eating away at young people was ultimately a spiritual question, not a fiscal one. I'm increasingly convinced he was right. You know what every murderer needs before he boards an airplane, crosses a border, or pulls a trigger? Or suffocates babies? They need hearts willing to do it. We can find the bomb. We can arrest the terrorist. We can shoot the gunman. We can do DNA tests on the exercise bands. We can blow up the weapons depot. And when we can do those things, we should. But none of those things answer the question underneath all of it. What makes a human being decide someone else needs to die? Yeah, I guess the Lindsey Clancy case has been on my mind a lot, too. A prison can contain a murderer. It can't make him forgive or to ask for repentance. A government can watch a border, can't stand guard over a human heart. But the gospel goes there. Christians should too. And that's where I think we've failed. We've become very good at identifying what's wrong with the world. I'm certainly guilty of it. Turn on the show most afternoons. I'll give you a list. But identifying darkness isn't the same thing as bringing light to it. There are angry young men and women all over this country. Some are lonely. Some don't know their fathers. Some spend more time talking to strangers through a screen than sitting across a table from someone who cares about them. But what if the church got there first? What if somebody invited them to dinner? What if somebody told them about Jesus? Sometimes evil has to be confronted with force. But after 25 years, surely we've learned that killing an evil man and defeating the evil that made him evil are not the same thing. Charlie spent his last years telling young people that politics couldn't save them, but that Christ could. Maybe it should remind them living today what we're supposed to be doing. So remember September 10th and 11th and October 7th. And Charlie and the American victims and the Israeli victims and the Clancy children, remember the people who never come home. Have the argument without hating the person. Tell the truth. Forgive somebody. And do it again tomorrow and the day after that. We have to keep trying. Maybe it's long past time we got considerably more serious about making fewer hearts available to it. Evil isn't taking a day off to mourn what it's already done, and neither can we. Calvin McCullough coming back.
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0: With SRN News, I'm Bob Agnew in Washington. President Trump on Friday repeating his promise that the country will never, ever forget those who perished in the terrible September 11 terrorist attacks. He was among those who spoke at the Pentagon about the nearly 200 victims who were killed there when one of the three planes 25 years ago yesterday crashed into that building. The other sites, of course, of the attacks were Ground Zero in New York. That's where the Twin Towers eventually collapsed. And the heroic crew that brought down, passengers on board and crew that brought down Flight 93 in Shanksville, Pennsylvania, before it could ever reach its intended target in the nation's capital. And all of those were sites of very solemn ceremonies yesterday as the nation remembered its victims. It was a winning session for investors on 9/11, reversing some bigger losses earlier in the week. At the closing bell, the Dow was up by 509 points. This is SRN News.
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5: 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And now, from the Connors and Sullivan Broadcast Studios, the man who is not what he wants to be, but is way grateful that he's not who he used to be, here.
6: Friends, welcome in. It's That Kevin Show. It's the Thursday edition, and while we are winding our way back to our New York studios, still on the road for a little bit longer, coming to you from Nashville today, and very glad to be so. We've got a lot to get to, some very important thoughts, as my week takes a significant turn in a different direction. For the last 2 days, we have just had the most... invigorating, challenging, intellectually spurring us on broadcasts where we're talking about the poetry and the beauty of language with people like Malcolm Guite, and how to do worship better for our churches with Jordan Coughlin, and understanding what some of the big issues are about with AI and other things with people like John Lennox and Wes Huff, and also Oz Guinness. And here we remove ourselves from the Sing 2026 arena and back into the muck and grind of every day. And it just hit me this morning. I was laying in my hotel bed about 3:30 Nashville time, and it just hit me that we are dealing with, at this point in time, three significant dates that are right in front of us. Today, September the 10th, September the 11th, tomorrow, and October 7th. They all fall within the next month. And I wish they had nothing to do with each other, but unfortunately, there's a thread that runs through them. It was a year ago today that I was at the New York State Broadcasters Association luncheon, accepting an award for our New York flagship station, and was in the Uber headed back home from that event. And I got a call from Alex Garrett, one of the producers of our show, from the studio, who said to me, "Kev, Charlie Kirk's been shot." And we were trying to do everything we could to get information, to get people that were listening updated on what was going on. But I began to get reports from people outside, just general news sources, that were telling me, "Kevin, it looks really bad." And by the midway point of the evening, actually by just before dinner, I remember the Fox News anchor looking into the camera and saying, I think it was Will Cain, and I think he said, "We have to report that Charlie Kirk has been confirmed as deceased." He didn't do anything different that morning. He got up and went to a college campus and did the stuff that he normally does. He was sitting under a tent, asking questions of people and letting them ask questions of him, and having discussions and making the case and trying to persuade people who didn't agree with him. But then that bullet ended that conversation. Tomorrow is September 11th, 25 years to the day. I still don't know how that's possible. Nearly 3,000 people went to work that day, boarded airplanes, reported for duty, dropped kids at school, kissed spouses goodbye, started an ordinary Tuesday morning, and then 19 terrorists decided they wouldn't get to finish it. And less than a month from now, October 7th, Israel. Families are asleep in their homes. Young people are at a music festival. Children, grandparents, entire families. Hamas, powered by Iran, so really it's Iran, comes across the border and slaughters them. Different killers, different places, different circumstances. More than 3,500 people, I believe, in terms of victims, which was actually more than the 2,977 that we lost on 9/11. And when you consider the match of that number against the population of Israel, it's strikingly higher in terms of percentage than the number of Americans we lost. But nevertheless, a tragic, awful day. Different killers, different places, different circumstances, but the same appetite. In all three circumstances, hatred that wanted blood. And the thing I can't get away from as these three dates arrive almost on top of one another is that for 25 years, America and its allies have tried to defeat this kind of evil with armies and intelligence agencies and drones and special operators and sanctions and prisons and an astonishing amount of money. And some of it's worked and some of it hasn't. We've gotten good at killing terrorists. We have not figured out how to kill terrorism. That's a huge difference. Charlie's death adds something uncomfortable to all of this, because the longer Charlie lived, the more plainly he talked about Jesus Christ, not Christianity as a voting block, not faith as some clever way to win an argument, but Jesus, the gospel, sin, repentance, forgiveness, salvation. He believed, as do I, that the answer to what was eating away at young people was ultimately a spiritual question, not a fiscal one. I'm increasingly convinced he was right. You know what every murderer needs before he boards an airplane, crosses a border, or pulls a trigger? Or suffocates babies? They need hearts willing to do it. We can find the bomb. We can arrest the terrorist. We can shoot the gunman. We can do DNA tests on the exercise bands. We can blow up the weapons depot. And when we can do those things, we should. But none of those things answer the question underneath all of it. What makes a human being decide someone else needs to die? Yeah, I guess the Lindsey Clancy case has been on my mind a lot, too. A prison can contain a murderer. It can't make him forgive or to ask for repentance. A government can watch a border. Can't stand guard over a human heart. But the gospel goes there. Christians should too. And that's where I think we've failed. We've become very good at identifying what's wrong with the world. I'm certainly guilty of it. Turn on the show most afternoons. I'll give you a list. But identifying darkness isn't the same thing as bringing light to it. There are angry young men and women all over this country. Some are lonely. Some don't know their fathers. Some spend more time talking to strangers through a screen than sitting across a table from someone who cares about them. But what if the church got there first? What if somebody invited them to dinner? What if somebody told them about Jesus? Sometimes evil has to be confronted with force. But after 25 years, surely we've learned that killing an evil man and defeating the evil that made him evil are not the same thing. Charlie spent his last years telling young people that politics couldn't save them, but that Christ could. Maybe it should remember living today what we're supposed to be doing. So remember September 10th and 11th and October 7th. And Charlie and the American victims and the Israeli victims and the Clancy children, remember the people who never come home. Have the argument without hating the person. Tell the truth, forgive somebody, and do it again tomorrow and the day after that. We have to keep trying. Maybe it's long past time we got considerably more serious about making fewer hearts available to it. Evil isn't taking a day off to mourn what it's already done, and neither can we. Calvin McCullough coming back.
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0: midterm elections. The president also met with Ireland's Prime Minister Michael Martin. He planned to address the U.S. and Irish business leaders there as well and to attend the Irish Open. Surging gasoline prices caused inflation to be on the rise in the month of August. Diesel prices creating new headaches for long-haul truckers and farmers trying to harvest their soybean and corn crops. This is SRN News.
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was paying attention to how I was paying attention and recognizing, wow, this decision is captivating me. What an interesting opportunity for me to draw close to God and to my community. So ultimately, I decided to go to grad school, and it's been a lovely

One man's dream of running out of an NFL tunnel came true, but not how you might think. His story is next on Keep the Faith.

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1: Hi, I'm Keith Stevens. There's a great adventure waiting for you if you're willing to see it and follow the path. Jonathan Evans is a pastor, but Jonathan wanted to do something different. He wanted to play in the NFL. He tells his story in his book, Your Time Is Now.
2: You know, I got picked up by the Dallas Cowboys in 2005, but my journey was very rocky. And I was questioning God, what are you doing? You know, you're supposed to be Robin so I can be Batman. You're supposed to be, you know, the pedestal that I stand on to take me higher. You're not doing your job, right? I got carted off the field against Tom Brady and the New England Patriots in a preseason game. I got cut by the Cowboys. I got sent to NFL Europe. I never really got to experience, and I'm literally in a pit in my life because I'm trying to figure out what in the world is happening. And I remember my wife telling me, she said, Jonathan, I think God is calling you and moving you in a different direction. And, you know, you've been kind of running away from seminary for a while, and that kind of keeps coming up while you're getting hurt, cut, and all of these other things. I think you should take it. And I said, you don't know what you're talking about. I got a call from one of my ex-coaches from the Washington Redskins, and he said, I want to bring you to the Kansas City Chiefs because I think you're good enough to make the team here. And I looked at my wife and I said, see, I told you. He opened another door. I'm going back. While I was working out to go with the Kansas City Chiefs, I tore my Achilles tendon and I fell on the ground and I hit the turf. That's like my third injury in 3 years. Things aren't going well. And so I literally put on a boot and got crutches and limped into seminary. And from there, I got a call to be the chaplain of the Dallas Cowboys. And so for the last 10 years, I've been the chaplain for the Dallas Cowboys. Every week I run out of the tunnel. Every week I'm on the sideline. Every week I'm in the team plane. Every week I'm in the team hotel. And God said, I wanted you to play in the NFL the whole time, but I wanted you to do it my way and not your way.

Are we there yet? Are we there yet? And I think that living with constant anticipation of what God might be doing in your life and in my life so that we could impact other people's lives, to say, I wonder what would happen. Are we

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6: 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Sadly, many make that mistake by failing to recognize the treasures found in the parables Jesus taught. 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
2: Hey, I'm Keith Stevens. You want to feel joy this holiday season? Try giving. The Christmas Wish Drive has found a home with Keep the Faith Charities. More wishes are being granted this year, and it's been hard to wipe the smile off of Penny's face as she relives Christmas wishes from years past.
3: Hey, Brandy. It's Penny. We got your Christmas wish. Tell me about your son, Riley.
4: Thank you for calling me.
3: Of course.
4: He is 14, and he's in middle school. Like, he's just such a joy. He has such an old soul.
3: I love how much you love him. I can hear it in your voice.
4: I know.
3: He sounds like a pretty awesome guy.
4: He doesn't even have winter clothes, but we are blessed.

0: I praise.
1: If you think about it, so many of us were taught that we just needed to be normal, fit in, be common, be regular. But what if God has called you to a life beyond? Oh yeah, that's the God you serve. He is the God of beyond. He thinks beyond, he creates beyond, he even forgives beyond. The utmost God does not call you to an almost life.

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2: 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It was a cultural, emotional, and spiritual journey as well.
3: You didn't get to know people for what they did or like their labels. You would just walk with them and get to know them for who they are.

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1: Hi, I'm Donna Cruz. On your adventures, you experience things and people you never would have otherwise. Jennifer Farr Davis has hiked over 14,000 miles on six continents, including setting a record at the time on the Appalachian Trail, hiking 2,185 miles in 46 days. In her books like The Pursuit of Endurance, she shares how the lessons she's learned go beyond the physical.
2: It was my best education. I'm so grateful. It taught me the value of simplicity. It taught me the power of silence and solitude and spending time alone. It taught me the value of diversity as far as in a natural environment and community. I think we tend to always surround ourselves with people who are like us, like-minded or share similar values. And even, you know, going through schools, a lot of times you're surrounded by peers, your same age, they have the same interest. And on the trail, I was walking with people who are completely different from me, different ages, different backgrounds, different beliefs. And I loved it on the trail because you didn't get to know people
3: for
2: what
3: they did. And you just learned to really respect people.
2: And everyone I met could do something I couldn't do, knew something I didn't know. Like, spending time with them, I felt like was part of this education. And when I spent time with people who were very different from me, that's when I think I also became very comfortable with who I was.

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9: During the War for Independence, General George Washington, the man we refer to today as the father of our country, led American troops through military defeat after defeat. And in the bitter winter of 1777, he wrote this somber note to a friend in Philadelphia. Quote, "You might have tracked our army from White Marsh to Valley Forge by the blood on their feet," end of quote. Many soldiers continued to march through the deep snows of Pennsylvania without shoes. Others suffered from disease, hunger, and freezing conditions. Nearly 2,000 of Washington's men died, yet George Washington did not lose faith. Amid the hardship, loss, and uncertainty of Valley Forge, he turned to God in prayer. At a time when our nation once again faces division and uncertainty, may we follow Washington's example, kneeling humbly, praying faithfully, and asking God to guide the future of America.
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0: I'm Brandy Lene on Keep the Faith. 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
2: I'm about to celebrate my second year anniversary with the youth at my church, and it's the most God thing ever why I'm with them now. Flashback to 2006, I was diagnosed with brain cancer, and there's a camp in Georgia that is for children that have or have had cancer. Flash forward to 2019, and I applied to be a counselor at that camp. I did not receive the position, and I was upset. I had heard at church that we were going on a mission trip. I had never gone on a mission trip in my life, and it was the youth to go on it. So I went on there, and I fell in love with working with the youth. I joined youth because I went on a mission trip. I went on a mission trip because I didn't get the position at a camp. I went to the camp because I had cancer. God used my cancer to put me with the youth.

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1: You found the home of contagious encouragement, Keep the Faith. My name is Keith Stevens.
2: And I'm Donna Cruz. No matter what you're facing today, there is hope. So the songs and stories in this hour of Keep the Faith have been chosen to remind you of that and help you never give up.
3: With blindness, there's better days than other days, and this was a bad day. And so I had banged my face on an open cabinet door. I had burned my wrist on one of the pans. I had knocked over a bottle of vanilla. I mean, it was one thing after another. And I was so frustrated, but I was trying to keep my composure. And my daughter-in-law says to me, "Blindness has to be so hard." I paused and, trying to preach the truth to myself, I said, "It is very hard, but earth is short and heaven is long. And if I can just keep my eyes on the longer, better reality, then it helps me get through the harder, more temporary reality." I have-

some of the storms that we face are simply because we're alive on planet Earth and this world is full of tribulation. But some of them, you know, we, from our bad choices and bad behavior, we, you know, bring on ourselves. Do you know what? Probably one of the most important lessons I talk about is you just can't quit. Wanting to quit is okay. Quitting, not so much.

when we go through adversity and trials and tribulation, when we give that pain and that disappointment, that heartache to God, I believe that he's going to use them in a bigger way than we could have ever imagined.

0: He's going to use our pain as a testimony. He's going to use it as something in our lives. He's going to use it as perseverance. He's going to use it as a faith builder. So continue to take one step after the other till we make it through.
1: A story from a day at the beach to help anchor you in hope and stay on track. It's next on Keep the Faith.

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1: I'm Donna Cruz. Well-placed hope is an anchor, and it's so important because one day you may need to wake up and say, how did I get here? Well, that's the title of Christine Kane's latest book. She shares how it's never too late to get pulled back in.
2: I remember when I was a kid, we'd go on vacation to this particular spot on the beach, and my dad would always put, you know, a beach umbrella up and a towel up, and he would say to us kids, you know, be careful. When you go out swimming, there is a huge undertow. You're not going to feel it. You're not going to see it. But it's there. And if you don't regularly check your markers, that undertow is going to take you out. And he would say, check your markers, because all you have to do to drift is nothing. And so I think it was like a lot of us, when we've ended up in this place going, how did I get here? It's not even that we did something really bad or anything. It could be that, but it's not necessarily that. Oftentimes it's just that we did nothing. We stopped doing the things that we should be doing that actually stop us from drifting and keep us anchored, because the disappointments, the discouragement, the challenges, the obstacles, the betrayals, the hurts of life will take us out if we don't stop and go,

0: I remember talking to my father that day, and I'm saying, Daddy, I'm trying. I'm trying to get up, Daddy, but I've lost hope. Listen to what my dad said. He said, how can you lose something that God gave you? You haven't lost hope. You've lost perspective. Just try to think of one thing you can be thankful for. And I started just like that. And I just started putting one foot in front of the other.
1: I still have hope. You are my hope. Oh.
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17: Hope is kind of like a porta potty. Okay, wait. If you're like me, you'll want some clarification on this. We'll hear it next on Keep the Faith.

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1: I'm Brandy Lene. If things are desperate for you, hope might be easier to find than you think. But our friend Dan Wilt says hope in and of itself doesn't matter much. It's the what or who of your hope. Dan loves to tell stories from his own life, stories that encourage.
2: One chilly autumn day, I took my son to a big college football game. And we arrived early so that we could hang out, walk around the grounds, connect with some of the parties that were going on the campus. Well, as we walked around, I suddenly realized that nature was calling me. And I began to run around to these very

0: Sometimes it's the simplest stories that carry the most encouragement. Steve Brown shares one of those moments. We've teamed up with Steve and the rest of our friends at Key Life to help make encouragement contagious.
1: When I was growing up, everybody played sandlot baseball. The pole was falling apart, the bats were all taped up. We didn't care. There were usually two captains that chose teams, and there was always one boy who wasn't that good. And sometimes he wasn't even chosen. That boy was so sad and wanted to play so much. One day, one of the captains had compassion for that boy and chose him first. You should have seen him, happy, exuberant, proud. I know how he felt, because I was that boy. You know, I felt the same way when Jesus called me to himself, surprised and so very thankful. I'm Steve Brown. You think about that. For more encouraging stories, plus a free gift, go to youthinkaboutthat.org.
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0: Your spouse has said your marriage is over and they're ready to walk out the door. So where does that leave you?
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4: She can talk about religious faith. Depends on the nature of the topic. Teachers cannot be put in a situation where they are what's called proselytizing, which is evangelizing, basically. Talking about what different religious groups believe is perfectly allowed, it's perfectly constitutional in the context of the curriculum. The teachers on their own initiative also have a broad array of rights that they cannot exercise together as teachers. They could have Bible studies before the beginning of the school day, teacher to teacher here, not with the students, and situations like that. That's basically the limits and the extent of the rights, but we do have great resources available on our website at aclj.org dealing with that issue.
2: Visit us at aclj.org. 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
10: 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And it isn't just opportunities like monetary. You don't need to monetize everything, but an opportunity to grow.

0: the home of contagious encouragement. Keep the faith.
1: I'm Keith Stevens. What does it look like to keep the faith? It actually involves a lot of hope. And that's something Bob Goff has thought a lot about. He's the New York Times bestselling author of Love Does, Everybody Always, and Dream Big.
2: There was a definition. Faith is confidence in what you're hoping for and assurance in what you haven't seen yet. And I would say, like, that's a great definition. Like, what are you hoping for? My boys, when they were in high school, I just wanted them to graduate. What I hadn't seen yet was homework. But I feel like, I bet it's going to come. Evidently, for 4 years of high school, it never got assigned. So they say. What I want to do is just be confident in what I'm hoping for. If you're looking for opportunities, your head is on a swivel. And it isn't just opportunities like monetary. You don't need to monetize everything, but an opportunity to grow into a more authentic version of me. As fallible as Bob Goff is, just a more authentic Bob Goff.
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1: And we took every single penny we had in the bank, everything we had, literally living on like 2 weeks left of reserve. It just gave it all. And we just came down, told everyone in the chapel, we're going to keep the ministry going for 3 more months.
2: How

0: climb.
1: If you really understand a difficult time, then you understand that God provides us a proof of hope. And one thing we have to notice about difficult times is that they are normal.

My pain from the past, the worst times in my life, those rock bottom moments are now my purpose. And I never would have known that then. But all of those terrible times in my life from the past are now the thing I use to give other people hope. And what is there that's better than that?

God exists in all times. So God is standing with us in our past, and he's standing with us in our present, and he's standing with us in our future. The Lord is not afraid of what you're going through. He's standing with you on the other side of this.

0: in the back of my mind, there was this overwhelming voice that just said, get strong. Like, whatever's happening here doesn't matter. Get strong. God moves us. He'll whisper to us, and then he'll talk to us, and then he'll kind of like, you know, use a little bit of a higher voice, and then he moves us.
1: The

When you're in a wrestle, particularly a wrestle with God, there is always a rope of hope available to you as long as your hope is anchored in Jesus Christ.

0: super interesting how different your life is when you don't quit. And the Bible promises that, right? In Romans 5, it says, we rejoice in our sufferings because that produces perseverance in us. And that perseverance builds our character. And the character we've built gives us hope.
1: This is Keep the Faith.
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8: During the War for Independence, General George Washington, the man we refer to today as the father of our country, led American troops through military defeat after defeat. And in the bitter winter of 1777, he wrote this somber note to a friend in Philadelphia. Quote, "You might have tracked our army from White Marsh to Valley Forge by the blood on their feet," end of quote. Many soldiers continued to march through the deep snows of Pennsylvania without shoes. Others suffered from disease, hunger, and freezing conditions. Nearly 2,000 of Washington's men died. Yet George Washington did not lose faith. Amid the hardship, loss and uncertainty of Valley Forge, he turned to God in prayer. At a time when our nation once again faces division and uncertainty, may we follow Washington's example, kneeling humbly, praying faithfully, and asking God to guide the future of America.
9: Captain Eric Lawrence was training Afghan soldiers when his truck was hit by an IED.
10: I was on the way from Kandahar to Klot, hit an IED that just took the truck and threw it up in the air and slammed it on the ground. 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
1: I'm Brandy Linnae with an encouraging thought on Keep the Faith. 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
2: My husband and I were coming home from a conference. As we're driving, all of a sudden, in the middle of the desert, and it's like 90-something degrees, we run out of gas. And I said to my husband, let's pray about this. He allowed me to do it. He was a little bit frustrated with himself. And I just asked God, you know this situation. Could you work something out? Within probably 5 minutes, a truck with gas pulls over to the side of the freeway. And he happened to have the same gas that we used in our vehicle. We didn't have anything to put the gas from his tanker truck to our car. So off to the side in the field, probably about 20 steps away, was an empty plastic milk jug. My husband went and got it, and he always has a pocket knife, and we used that to fill our tank up that day. And we believe that was an angel that God sent to us. I've been

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1: If encouragement is what you're looking for, then encouragement is what you'll find here on Keep the Faith. Hi, I'm Donna Cruz.
2: And I'm Keith Stevens. Every song and story in this hour has been chosen to help you be joyful no matter what your circumstances.
3: And a lot of excitement as it was getting close to, hey, we may actually be able to do this. At the same time, we discovered my wife had breast cancer. It actually happened almost parallel to each other. Well, that struggle really, throughout the process of us working towards this third store, this opportunity, we kept saying the joy is in the journey.

I remember some nights it was only the Holy Spirit that just kept the breath in my mouth, you know, as I'd go to sleep. And then I'd just be calling out to God, and the peace was, it was almost like a perfume. I can't describe it in words. When I finally fall asleep, I'd wake up to go to the bathroom and my spirit was singing songs. The joy is real as much as the fear is real. There's always a flip side.

Maybe you're looking for joy and it always seems just out of reach. Maybe you've had an idea that would be completely life-changing, but your heart is telling you to go for it. I can't promise you that that decision will result in lasting joy, but I can tell you this family, when I look into their eyes, has never been happier.

I'd like to encourage you to consider what your heart is telling you to do. It may result in the lasting joy that you and I both long for.

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1: Hey, I'm Keith Stevens. If you're having trouble experiencing joy, Shanti Feldhahn has an unconventional idea that really helped her. She's a marriage researcher and writer who shares her experiences in her devotional book, Find Joy.
2: You know, it's interesting. I felt this really significant challenge from the Lord in the middle of 2020 when, you know, all of our speaking engagements were canceled, like a huge percentage of our revenue went away, as it does with any author speaker when there are no events to speak at. And I felt this really big challenge from the Lord to say, okay, your joy is not supposed to be dependent on your circumstances. And I also felt this draw to the Christmas story. You know, when the angels sort of said, hey, Jesus is born, and there's this good news of great joy for all people. That phrase, it can mean two things. It can mean that the news causes joy, but it also can mean that Jesus has come so that we can have great joy. And you know that feeling you have at Christmas where everything is just, there's this feeling of wonder in the air. And it's real life holding its breath. And this sense of heavenly joy invading the world. And you just feel that. And I realized that is what we're supposed to live in all the time.

0: day.
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14: When Max Licato saw a man on the street who looked much different from him, he had to practice what he preaches about how to find happiness. His story is next on Keep the Faith.

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1: I'm Brandy Lene. One of the keys to finding happiness and joy is to make other people happy. That's the premise of Max Licato's book, How Happiness Happens. Max is a pastor and New York Times best-selling author with around 100 books. So how does that contagious happiness become a regular part of who you are?
2: I encourage people to take 40 days, set 40 days aside and say, okay, over the next 40 days, I'm going to try to intentionally increase the happiness level of 100 people over the next 40 days. And I encourage people to keep a journal. I did this, to test it. I was in Nashville. My daughter used to live here. And I was here visiting my daughter. I was downtown. And there was a fella sitting on some steps with a brown bag and a drink, obviously a can in the brown bag. And I thought, okay, I've got that guy figured out. And then I thought, no, that's not fair. I said, okay, come on, Licato, practice what you preach. So I walked over to the guy and I said, how you doing? I just wanted to tell you good morning. And boy, he perked up. He was as clear-eyed, as lucid as he could be. Turns out he travels with a country band. And they'd just gotten off the bus. And he had just stopped to get, instead of what I thought was some type of alcoholic beverage, it was a Red Bull. And we had the most fascinating conversation. It was a correction of my attitude. I learned a lesson. Don't just assume things about people. Well, I don't know if it made him a lot happier. I think it did. It sure made me happier.
3: 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Clap along if you feel like a room without a roof. There's been so many.

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8: Macy, do you think that Dad will eat that? She said, no, buddy, I don't think so. And Jake goes, oh, that's right, because he's like Jesus's mom. And Macy said, Jesus's mom?

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1: I'm Donna Cruz. With as much stress as there can be in life, it's good to be joyful with just a hearty old-fashioned laugh. Julie Lyles Carr is a mom of eight and has written books like Raising an Original. She says that family life gives you lots of opportunities for that.
2: My daughter, Macy, who is now 18, was getting ready to prep dinner one night. And my husband, Michael, goes through seasons where he'll eat very vegetarian. He won't eat, you know, much animal protein at all. And so she was getting out chicken breasts to make part of our dinner, and she was giving out different items. And my youngest child, Jake, who's nine, popped up to the bar at the counter where she was working, and he was watching her, and he said, "Macy, do you think that Dad will eat that?" And Macy said, "Eat dinner with us?" And he said, "Well, no, eat that." And Macy said, "Oh, the chicken?" She said, "No, buddy, I don't think so." And Jake goes, "Oh, that's right. Because he's like Jesus's mom." And Macy said, "Jesus's mom? How is Jesus's mom like Dad?" And he said, "Ugh, Macy, the vegetarian Mary." So, you know, there are a lot of different ways that being a mom to my kids, even hearing them talk about Jesus's mom, can be really different and really entertaining in this big family with all the chaos and all the things that go on all the time.

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1: Things are getting real. Jesus, take the wheel. Only way I'm getting to the other side. Days are

0: So many times, if we change our thinking and focus on what we have to be thankful for, that we have a roof over our head, that we have food on the table whenever you don't have to look very far in the United States and especially outside of the United States and see that there's still so many people on this planet who have so little and have less than what they need to survive. And I think whenever you put that all in perspective and you stop and think about life and what you have to be thankful for and just have a little bit more of a glass half full attitude, I really think that you start to find joy in the things that really matter and you can appreciate and have a thankful heart.
1: Blessed be the name of the Lord. Blessed be your name.
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9: During the War for Independence, General George Washington, the man we refer to today as the father of our country, led American troops through military defeat after defeat. And in the bitter winter of 1777, he wrote this somber note to a friend in Philadelphia. Quote, "You might have tracked our army from White Marsh to Valley Forge by the blood on their feet," end of quote. Many soldiers continued to march through the deep snows of Pennsylvania without shoes. Others suffered from disease, hunger, and freezing conditions. Nearly 2,000 of Washington's men died. Yet George Washington did not lose faith. Amid the hardship, loss, and uncertainty of Valley Forge, he turned to God in prayer. At a time when our nation once again faces division and uncertainty, may we follow Washington's example, kneeling humbly, praying faithfully, and asking God to guide the future of America.
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11: I'm Brandy Lene on Keep the Faith with an encouraging thought from Bob Goff. 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
12: 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I'm about to have

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2: I have a dog named Bella, and my brother and I got it for a Christmas present. My brother and I had been begging for a long time, and we eventually were getting off a cruise, and our parents said that they needed to pick something up for someone at the church because my dad's a pastor. We went inside, and my brother and I kind of rolled our eyes, and because it was like an extra delay, so we went inside, and I got to see her, and she was laying on a bed, and I was like, oh, that's such an adorable dog. And I was like, well, now she's yours. And we cried. I cried so much. I cried for like the whole way home. And she's just been like a really great blessing in her life. My mom got transverse myelitis, and so she's been really chill, and she's just made our whole family smile a lot, and she brings a lot of joy to us.

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1: Through the Bible with J. Vernon McGee is sponsored by Through the Bible Incorporated.

0: Welcome to Through the Bible. Today, our study of Exodus 12 with Dr. J. Vernon McGee is going to take us to one fateful night in Egypt. I'm Steve Schwetz. And before we get started, Greg and I have got a few minutes for an update on our partnership with Endure International to reach people in all places of Pakistan.
1: Yeah, this is a really cool story, Steve. So we talk a lot about our television, satellite television partner, Endure International. They do six of the major languages of the Muslim world. They do Turkish, Arabic, Urdu, Farsi, and Indonesian, many of these major, major languages. Well, one day I'm working at my computer and I got an email that they started some listening groups in Pakistan in a language called Marwari. And that is not a language that they had done any work for us in. And what we found out is that the local Urdu-speaking pastor was could also translate it into Marwari. And they basically had home groups. They didn't call them that. Okay?
0: Yeah.
1: And this is why we like to say the Holy Spirit is always a couple steps ahead of us, right?
0: Yep.
1: And the really cool thing was I said, Marwari, I think we have some audio in that language. And so essentially what happened was we were able to connect them with the audio that was produced in India for the home groups in the language of Marwari.
0: In India.
1: Yeah. Okay. And this is why, and you love to tell people this, why do we do all these obscure languages?
0: Yeah, because again, most of these people are already speaking Urdu. Why would that pastor take the time to translate it? And those of you that are like me, probably monolinguistic, you don't appreciate what a heart language is, what you learned at, you know, on your mother's knee, so to speak. And the lack of content in these smaller languages has people listen when they normally wouldn't listen, even if they're talking about Jesus Christ.
1: Yes.
0: And so it's just an exciting opportunity. The smaller the language, the higher the effectiveness that we find the ministry goes through or receives almost without exception.
1: Yes, and this is a very practical example of what Steve articulated is a philosophy, but it gets very practical when you realize that people's spiritual language is their mother tongue.
0: Yeah.
1: And that's why when you hear us talking about being in 250 languages or growing in the number of languages, we're not trying to get bragging rights. We want to literally reach more people in their mother tongues. And we found through this initiative, they had formed seven listening groups.
0: Yeah. And that's the other thing that I appreciate about the growth of Through the Bible as a ministry. When we started, we were a broadcast ministry. In fact, we used to have our logo was an open Bible with this big, massive radio tower.
1: Yes.
0: On the top of it, and we would just fling the seed out and, gee, let's get some letters back. Now, completely different with these small groups, with the follow-up teams. In Pakistan, we've got people following up with these groups, and they are giving birth to local churches. People are being discipled, and it's really taking the ministry to the next level from a missionary outreach standpoint.
1: Yes, so exciting.
0: Greg, why don't you pray for us as we begin?
1: Father, we're just grateful to see Your Spirit moving in powerful ways through our humble efforts. And we pray You'd continue to allow us to get into more of these smaller heart languages so that all of those wonderful things we just celebrated will continue to happen to Your glory. In Jesus' name, amen.
0: Here's Dr. J. Vernon McGee with our study of Exodus 12 on Through the Bible.
2: Now, friends, we have come to a high point in the book of Exodus. It's the institution of the Passover, and we need to put down at the very beginning this statement where Paul says, Christ, our Passover, is offered for us. And that is important for us to see, by the way, that we are going to see Christ in this particular place here. Now let me read, beginning chapter 12, verse 1. And the Lord spake unto Moses and Aaron in the land of Egypt, saying, This month shall be unto you the beginning of months. It shall be the first month of the year to you. Now, this brings us to what I have called a brand new division of the book of Exodus. The first was a deliverer. Now it's the deliverance. And the deliverance is actually not by Moses. The deliverance is first by blood. That's the Passover feast, the death of the firstborn. And then we have in chapters 13 and 14, crossing the Red Sea and the destruction of the army of Egypt. And that's by power. God delivered them by blood and by power. and redemption, friends, today is by blood and by power. The blood that the Lord Jesus shed for us to pay the penalty for our sins. And then the power of the Holy Spirit in making this real and making it effectual in our sinful hearts. For it's not by might nor by power, but by my Spirit, saith the Lord. So it's the work of the Lord Jesus on the cross for us. It's the work of the Holy Spirit in us. And that is important to see here in the redemption. Now, we have here that God says this is the beginning of months for you. Actually, this is where it all begins. This is the birthday of the nation, actually. And yet, we'll see an emphasis not put upon the nation, but really upon the family. The emphasis is there. That was true, we saw in Genesis. But now Israel entered Egypt as a family, and they make their exit now as a nation overnight. But the interesting point for us to consider here, God did not place the emphasis on the nation, but on the family here. Now, the families were the building blocks out of which the nation was made. You remember Pharaoh forced them to make bricks without straw, but God had them make the bricks of the family for the building of a nation out of the straws of individuals. And we'll find that here. There is an old cliche, it's epigrammatic to say it, I know, but it's true. No nation is stronger than the families of that nation. Now we're going to watch God make bricks with plenty of straw. He has a lot of individuals, and the Passover is the oldest religious holiday known to man. It's not a national holiday in the sense that Yom Kippur is, the Day of Atonement, but it is a religious holiday, and it was a family affair. God redeemed the individual in the family. Now, this is to be, though, the birthday of the nation. This is the beginning of months, and the zero hour has come. Here is where the countdown begins for the exodus out of Egypt. And notice now what he says in verse 3. Speak ye unto all the congregation of Israel, saying, in the 10th day of this month, they shall take to them every man a lamb, according to the house of their fathers, a lamb for a house. Now, there are two prominent points of emphasis in this verse here. You can see it's a family celebration that we're going to have. First is the blood, and the second is the house or the family. The lamb speaks, of course, of the blood that'll be put on the doorpost. This is a great emphasis now God's putting on the family, though they've become a nation, and he'll deliver the nation, but he does it by families and the families by individuals. Notice, every man a lamb according to the house of their fathers, a lamb for a house. You see, this is getting it right down to the family, to each house. Now listen to this verse, verse 4. And if the household be too little for the lamb, well, it doesn't say anything about the lamb being too little for the household. That wouldn't happen. The lamb is sufficient, friends. The way this is presented, the lamb is adequate. If the household be too little for the lamb, let him and his neighbor next unto his house take it according to the number of the souls. Every man according to his eating shall make your count for the lamb. Now God goes right down to the individual in the family. Every man shall be counted in on this. You take the lamb for a family. But here's a man and his wife, they are childless. They have no children, or maybe their children are married and moved off somewhere else. Well, then he joins maybe with his neighbor who's in the same position. It's just he and his wife. So they get together and they divide the lamb according to the individuals that are there. Now, it may be that there is a man next door that's got half a dozen or maybe a dozen children. Well, before you decide to bring those two families together, make sure that each individual will get part of the land. You see, this is to be a personal, private matter. The redemption is for the nation, yes, but it centers in the family, and it must be accepted and received by each individual in that family. The Passover, I said, is a family affair. And then notice how important that is. God gives them here just the modus operandi by which God saved individual Israelites. It's not because they're a member of a nation or belong to a family, but an individual. You remember, we have the story, and this ought to throw light on many problems and many questions that come to us here. And one is, well, was the family of the Philippian jailer saved because the Philippian jailer believed? No, each member of his family had to have a transaction with the Lamb, had to partake of the Lamb. That was true here. Every member had to exhibit his faith in this way, or he was out, by the way. And so when we say that the Philippian jailer and his family were saved because of the faith of the Philippian jailer, you just didn't read that verse aright. Believe on the Lord Jesus Christ, and thou shalt be saved, and thy family. Well, somebody says, it says then, if you believe your family. No, your family will have to believe on the Lord Jesus Christ, and they'll be saved. Here is the picture of our redemption, and let's look at the picture. Each member, every man according to his eating, shall make your count for the Lamb. Each one will have to participate and partake of it in order to come in under the blessing, you see, and the redemption of the blood that's out on the doorposts of the family. Now, this is a fateful night in Egypt, and it's the last of the plagues, by the way. And the land of Goshen, you remember, was spared during the last three plagues. God's people were delivered from judgment, but you see, they're not redeemed, and they have to now be redeemed and exhibit faith in the blood. That evening, Israel was doing a very odd thing. And if you go inside any of the homes that night where the blood was sprinkled on the doorpost, you'll notice something's taking place. Now let me read verse 5 now. Your lamb shall be without blemish, a male of the first year. Ye shall take it from the sheep or from the goats. Now, this lamb is to speak of Christ, and the Israelite shall kill it. It's for the family. It's to be put on the doorpost, but each one will have to exhibit faith. Now, here is the thing that is amazing. Verse 6, and ye shall keep it up until the 14th day of the same month, and the whole assembly of the congregation of Israel shall kill it in the evening. Now, I'd like to call your attention to something here, friends. Israel shall kill it. Well, each family had a lamb. There must have been thousands of lambs slain that night. But when God talks about it, he says, Israel shall slay it in the evening. That lamb is speaking of another lamb. Christ, our Passover, is offered for us. And God looked at it as one lamb. You see, all of that pointing to the coming of the Lord Jesus Christ into the world. Now, will you notice here, there must be that evidence of faith in what they're doing. Faith in the adequacy of the blood. Verse 7, and they shall take of the blood, strike it on the two side posts and on the upper door posts of the houses wherein they shall eat it. Now the children of Israel were to put the blood outside on the door, and the death angel will pass over. Now, I think that we have here a picture that will answer another question for us. Now, there are many people that have written in, and they say, at the time of the rapture, what about the little children of believers? What about them? Here are little ones that have not reached the age of accountability. You mean to say that the Lord would take mom and pop and go off and leave two little precious children there? No, friends. God won't do that. Let's read this. They shall take of the blood and strike it on the two side posts and on the upper door posts of the houses wherein they shall eat it. And they eat the lamb on the inside, that is by faith, to partake of Christ. But the little one doesn't know what's taking place. Well, will the little one be left in the house when the children of Israel go out of the land of Egypt? If the little one happens to be just a little one, hasn't reached the age of accountability, will the little one be slain? Oh, no. No, friends. Blood covered it all. The death angel passed over all of them. And I assume from this picture that the children that have not reached the age of accountability in every home at the time of the rapture will be taken, covered by the blood, if you please. God would not leave them any more than he left them in the days when the children of Israel were redeemed and went out of the land of Egypt. Now, will you notice, it says, they shall eat the flesh in that night, roast with fire and unleavened bread, and with bitter herbs they shall eat it. Now, each one of these, of course, had a tremendous message and meaning in everything that they did. This speaks, of course, of the fellowship of the family. The family were together in this. Now, I want to make a statement now, and I'm sure I'll get reaction to this, but I don't mind it at all. We today, in our very highly organized Bible schools and in our church programs, we put the juniors here and the junior highs there and the high school over here. Can you well understand that Moses telling them to put all the children in the nursery over at the palace of Pharaoh, because that's where he was raised, and to take the juniors down to the volleyball court? May I say to you, there'd been a lot of children would have missed out that night on the Exodus. May I say, this is done by families. And I'm afraid that our churches today have been guilty of dividing families. We ought to have families together in church. I'm a square, I grant that. But you see, I started off as a young preacher up in Middle Tennessee. And I was pastor of a city church, however, but I used to go in the summer because I guess I'm a country boy. And I went up in Middle Tennessee and held meetings in those country churches and had the best time of my life. And I'd start preaching at night, and you'd see a mother sitting out there with a little one in her arms that may be restless. I learned to out-talk them. My, if I can't out-talk a six-month-old child, well, something's radically wrong. So I learned to preach above them. And that little one go to sleep. The mother pick it up, take it to the back of the church. They had a pallet there, put the little one down. She'd come back down. She's sitting there with her husband and maybe two or three other children. And then here comes up another, and it's just like popcorn all over the place. These little ones going to sleep. And they told me they'd had a preacher there the year before me. They had a meeting, and one night they put down about like they did every night, about a dozen babies. And all of a sudden he stopped. And he said, you know, I'm a greater preacher than Paul the Apostle. And the people were amazed. He paused, and they all had the question in their mind, how in the world could he be greater than Paul the Apostle? He says, Paul preached to midnight and only put one to sleep. He says, I haven't preached but 30 minutes, and I put a dozen to sleep. On that basis, I did the same thing, my friends. You see, they did it by families. And I don't know. Those little churches weren't very well organized, but they sure did have some wonderful saints of God, and they produced some very wonderful men and women that grew up in that area. In fact, it's out of areas like that in this land where the backbone of this nation was produced. I don't know where we're producing them today, but I'll be honest with you, I have very much confidence in the hippies. I'm very sorry that I don't, but I have no confidence in this revolutionary crowd that's on our campuses today. I think we've done it wrong, friends. Here's the pattern that was given. The family was to do it together. Now, we are told here, they are to eat it roast with fire. Fire speaks of judgment. That must be the judgment of sin. And unleavened bread, you see, that speaks of Christ as the one we to feed upon. And with bitter herbs they shall eat it. Now, there's different meanings that have been attached to the bitter herbs. May I say to you, I hear sometimes the idea given as if we are trying to sell something. When we ask people to accept Christ, it won't always be sweet, friends. There are bitter herbs to go with it. And he says in verse 9, eat not of it raw. Raw, you see, there must be the judgment of sin in our lives. When we come to Christ, friends, we come as a sinner. He died for our sins, and that's where we begin with him, nor sodden at all with water. In other words, it must be just trusting him and him alone. And I'm afraid there's some people who trust water today. But roast with fire, there must be judgment. His head with his legs and with the pertinence thereof, all of it is to be roasted. And ye shall let nothing of it remain until the morning, and that which remaineth of it until the morning ye shall burn with fire. And thus shall ye eat it with your loins girded, your shoes on your feet, and your staff in your hand, and ye shall eat it in haste. It's the Lord's Passover. And friends, when you come to Christ, this speaks of Christ, our Passover offered to us. When we come to him, we should have our loins girded, ready to get out of the world and no longer involved with the world. I don't believe that you're converted and live a sinful life. We had a remarkable instance here of a woman who ran a liquor store in South Los Angeles, got converted. She called me up and she said, I'm getting out of the liquor business. And if you tell me to, I'll take a hammer in there and break every bottle. I told her, I said, you go sell it. And she got out of the liquor business. She was a wonderful Christian, by the way. May I say, you'll get out of Egypt if the blood's been put on the doorpost, because you're to eat it with your loins girded, ready to go, if you please. How tremendous this is. Verse 12, for I will pass through the land of Egypt this night. I'll smite all of the firstborn in the land of Egypt, both man and beast, and against all the gods of Egypt, I'll execute judgment. I'm the Lord. Now, all of these plagues have been directed at each idol individually. Now, all of them demanded the firstborn. God says, I'm now turning the guns against all the idols. Now, will you notice? And the blood shall be to you for a token upon the houses where ye are. And when I see the blood, I'll pass over you, and the plague shall not be upon you to destroy you when I smite the land of Egypt. And God says that the people were not saved because they were seed of Abraham. Why, the Egyptians could have obeyed, and they would have been saved. God says, when I see the blood. They were not saved because they were doing the best they could and paid their honest debts, and because they were good people. God says, when I see the blood, I'll pass over. And they were not to run out during the night and look at the blood. They were to have confidence and faith in it. God says, when I see the blood. He didn't say when they saw it. And they were not saved because of their thoughts or their feelings, their experiences, not because they regarded the blood. God says, when I see the blood, I'll pass over. To them, it was just faith. Not saved because they went through the ceremony and were circumcised. God says, when I see the blood, I'll pass over. They were not saved because they belonged to the church. The death angel wasn't making a survey of the neighborhood. When I see the blood, God says, I'll pass over. They were not to open the window and tell the death angel how good they were and how much charity work they did. If a man had put his neck out of the window that night, he'd have died. God says, when I see the blood, nothing is to be added to it. Who was saved that night? Those who believed God, those where the blood was sprinkled, those that had trusted the blood. I say to you candidly, in closing, I do not understand it completely, but I set my seal that God is true, and today it's the shed blood of Christ that'll save you, nothing else, my friend. So until next time, may God bless you, my beloved.
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5: There's no way to restore a relationship unless somebody comes and asks for forgiveness, but I'm not going to be bound by bitterness and vengeance. Anytime I talk about forgiveness, I'm just talking about the fact that I'm not holding a bitterness, I'm not holding a grudge. I can't absolve anybody's iniquities. That's for God to do. And He's not going to do that for a person who doesn't come to Him through Christ.
6: 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And I'm talking, of course, about the terrorist attacks in New York and at the Pentagon and in Pennsylvania. If you're old enough, you remember the chaos of September 11th, 2001. You may have lost someone close to you in the attacks or in the global war on terror that followed. Those terrible events of 9/11 caused men and women everywhere to ask questions like, why did God allow such horror? How can He be good and loving and yet let something happen that's so evil, so ugly, so painful? You'll hear answers to those questions today in an interview that I had with John not long after 9/11. We'll discuss how God's Word can comfort you even in the face of immense tragedy. Today's program is titled, Standing Firm in Unstable Times. And now here's John to lead off the discussion.
7: Larry King's first question and the title of that broadcast was, Where Was God? And I wonder what your thoughts on that are, John.
5: Well, I have to tell you, Phil, it was very frustrating because I had all kinds of thoughts and ways that I wanted to answer that. I never got the opportunity to give a complete answer, so I just tried to proclaim the truth. But in answer to the question, where was God, I immediately went to Isaiah in my mind. I mean, I'm so biblically arranged mentally that that's where I went. And I went right to the fifth chapter of Isaiah, and there I was in the fifth chapter of Isaiah. And Isaiah receives this revelation from God that pronounces a series of curses on Israel, on Judah, actually, and Jerusalem. And the prophet receives these messages that God has found Israel to be a fruitless vine, that in all His provisions and all His goodness and grace and mercy to them and blessing should have produced good grapes, but instead there aren't any grapes. There's just sour berries there, which is symbolic of the fact that they are in idolatry and iniquity and sin. And God says, I'm going to come down and I'm going to rip up my vineyard, Israel. I'm going to take away its protection. I'm going to trample it down. I'm not going to rain on it. And this is a huge curse pronounced by God on Israel. And it's a frightening passage. I mean, it would be worse than knowing your Twin Towers are going to be attacked by some Arab terrorists. I mean, it was total wiping out of Jerusalem and the whole of the Southern Kingdom. And Isaiah immediately is seen going to the temple. And he goes to the temple and he wants to check in with God because he wants to find out, where is God? Where is God? This can't be. This is the covenant people. This is God's own chosen people. This is the seed of Abraham. This

0: you know. And he goes to the temple, and I think the most startling thing occurs in the opening of the chapter. He says this, "And in the year King Uzziah died, when all trauma from God was falling on Israel, he said, 'I saw the Lord, and he was high and lifted up.'" And it's just shocking. He wasn't in the rubble, as the LA Times guy said. He was right on the same throne he had been on all the time. He hadn't abdicated. He hadn't lost his sovereign purpose. He hadn't diminished in his glory, high and lifted up, and his train fills the temple, you know, and holy, holy, holy. And you see God in all his full, sovereign, majestic glory, and everything that is happening within the framework of his perfect purpose.
1: Larry King was curious about whether we should forgive the terrorists. And in fact, he went around and asked, he made it a point to ask each panelist this question. That's really a hard question to answer in a soundbite, and I'm eager to hear a more in-depth reply from you.
0: As far as is humanly possible, yes, I would forgive them.
1: Whether they asked for it or not?
0: Yeah, whatever that would mean, in the sense that I would not be bound in my own heart by some unrelenting bitterness toward them. I don't mean that there can be any kind of reconciliation. In the first place, there's no relationship to start with. But I don't believe vengeance is mine. I think it's God's. Even had I lost a son or a brother or a spouse or a friend in the disasters, I don't think I would have had a heart full of bitterness or vengeance or hostility toward those people. It would be in me to forgive them, and the way I would manifest that forgiveness is not by anything on their behalf. I mean, they're dead, but it would simply be manifest in grief over the terrible disaster of their eternal soul. Nobody talks about that. It's terrible that people died in that destruction. It's more terrible that some people went to hell, and those men who committed those horrible acts went there too. That is a great grief. The deception of Islam is a great grief, and there are more coming after them who are going to be literally cast into eternal judgment under the illusion that they're serving Allah, God. So I would have nothing but compassion toward that. I think an illustration of that that may help is one of my nephews, just a really outstanding young man. I think he was about 21, 22. His name was Tim, my wife's sister's son. Fine young man, loved the Lord. He was in his college days. He was a volleyball player at California State University, and just a great, great kid. Was working in a market, and a guy came in to hold the market up and killed him. I think he was like 21 or 22, shot him dead. And, you know, the guy was on drugs, and Tim tried to intervene when this guy was getting money from a cashier. He tried to protect this lady, and he was killed. And his dad, my brother-in-law, Dwayne, I watched his response to somebody who had just murdered his son at the prime of his young years. And Dwayne went to the prison with one purpose. He said, "I want to see that man." And he went there with the purpose of sharing the gospel with him and telling him that he forgave him for what he did to his son, and that more important than the death of his son was this guy's death, because his son was with Christ. Now, that's what I'm talking about when I talk about forgiveness. I mean, there's no way to restore a relationship unless somebody comes and asks for forgiveness, but I'm not going to be bound by bitterness and vengeance. I even look at the war that way. I don't see the war as some kind of retaliatory vengeance. I think a just war begins when the peace is interrupted, and it ends when the peace is restored. And I think a just war is a war that takes away the terrible, terrible interruption into the peace of this nation. In other words, it's a war of protection and justice. But I don't think we need to get caught up in personal vengeance. But on the other hand as well, only God can forgive sinners. And the sad reality is those men will never be forgiven, because they died without ever believing the gospel of Jesus Christ.
1: You mentioned the war. Let me follow up on that. Just to put that together with what you're saying about forgiveness, I notice a lot of Christians are confused about this, and they're asking questions like, can we as Christians support our government's retaliation against terrorism? And occasionally you hear a Christian cite Matthew 5, verses 38 and 39, where Jesus said, you've heard that it was said, an eye for an eye and a tooth for a tooth, but I tell you not to resist an evil person, but whoever slaps you on your right cheek, turn the other to him also. Now, what did Jesus mean, and does that have any application in a situation like this?
0: Well, first of all, it has no application in a situation like war, which is not a personal offense, which is a national issue dealing with an entity that has been ordained by God for the punishment of evildoers. I'm not an entity ordained by God for the punishment of evildoers, right?
1: Right.
0: That's not my personal issue.
1: And Jesus here is talking about personal
0: issues.
1: Yeah,
0: and I think to understand what that text actually means, if anyone slaps you, turn the other cheek. You have to understand a little bit of background. It's pretty fascinating. I'll take a minute and explain it to you. When Christians in the New Testament era, who were Jews, obviously, because Jesus was preaching and they were following him and believing in him and identifying as followers of Christ and all of this, when they were in their synagogues, you remember Jesus said to them at the upper room discourse, he said, the day's going to come when they're going to throw you out of the synagogue and they're going to whip you and all of this. Some historians indicate that there was, interestingly enough, when a person was excommunicated, a symbolic slap across the face by the ruler of the synagogue, whack, before the synagogue, and that this symbolized that rejection. A slap across the face was viewed as a very shameful thing, a very demeaning and humbling thing to be smacked across the face. There's still that, even in our culture, right? I mean, it's one thing to knock a guy's lights out. That's one kind of demonstration of how you feel about somebody. But just a smack across the face is a how dare you. It's a demeaning kind of thing, and that's the way it was. And so there's some historians who say they literally would smack somebody across the face who was excommunicated.
1: Gives new meaning to the right hand of fellowship.
0: Right. That was the right hand of disfellowship. But so what Jesus is saying is this, look, if you have so identified with me, if you have by that identification created such an offense that they have literally slapped you across the face, continue in the same path so that you are continually vulnerable to the same thing over again. And you have an illustration of the fact that it's not literal in the case of Jesus. When he was slapped, remember, they slapped him across the face and he didn't say, here, hit the other cheek. He said, essentially, why are you doing that? And he called him to account. I think what that's talking about is if they hit you once, get ready. They'll probably hit you again. And you have to maintain a certain vulnerability. And he's talking there about a Christian living in a persecuting environment. If you get slapped in the face, don't compromise. Don't lose your courage. Don't go underground. Don't deny the Lord. Don't retaliate. Don't get full of vengeance. Don't become bitter. Just live that same godly, quiet life with all of its vulnerability because you may get hit again. That's a whole different issue than God giving the right to a national government, which is exactly what Romans 13 says, the powers that be are ordained of God, and they bear the sword and they don't bear it for nothing. They bear it to use against the evildoer for the protection of the one who does good.
1: Would you say then that Romans 13 puts a responsibility on our government to retaliate?
0: Well, I definitely do.
1: It would be wrong for them not to
0: retaliate. Absolutely. Well, I mean, it's pretty obvious. If we don't do anything, well, what's going to happen? Well, it's going to keep it up and keep it up. And where does it end? I mean, all you have to do is be successful at what you do once. And if you gain the desired effect, America goes into a shell, doesn't do anything, doesn't go back to try to root out this evil and to deal with it and to bring a just punishment. Now you've just energized them. Now they're going to be flooded with other people who want to go and accomplish these great purposes and these great ends because there's no consequence. It's like, you know, on the simple level, it's like asking whether you should punish your child when he does something that's wrong. Is that the compassionate thing to do? Yeah, it is in the end, unless you want to turn your child into a criminal. I mean, if you don't punish this kind of thing, what's going to happen now and what's already happening, and I'm not here to answer questions about politics and the military, what's going to happen now as the world retaliates against this is the forces, the Taliban or whoever they are going to disintegrate under the fear and the pressure of this tremendous act of justice that's coming against them. And that's the desired effect you want. You want to disintegrate that entire base of power. And that brings about a protection of people.
1: So, John, have you gotten some good responses to your appearance on Larry King? What's the most interesting response you've gotten?
0: Well, you know what the universal response is? 99.9% of the response is, thank you for giving the true gospel. It was almost like people had hoped somebody would just give the straightforward gospel and hold the line. And they were just very encouraged. I think it strengthened Christians to be maybe to be bold. But I think it was encouraging. And most all of the mail is basically saying we need to stand up for the gospel in a day when so many people compromise and water it down and want to make it blend in with everything else and not offend anybody. And I think that's what struck me is how, you know, because we hear so much about let's open up everything and let's embrace everybody and let's accept whoever and let's be open to other religions and let's, and you think this is a big widespread movement. And then what happens is I get on there and I'm really firm about the singularity and exclusiveness of the gospel. And there's this flood of affirmation and you begin to realize there are people out there who aren't buying into this.
1: Lots of people are asking questions today, and I think a lot of our listeners probably are finding they have greater opportunities than ever to share the gospel with their friends, their neighbors, and so on. What advice would you give them?
0: Take them to Luke 13, where Jesus did, and ask this question. What would have happened to you if you had been in the building? What would have happened to you if you'd been on the flight? Where would you be now, today? Isn't that the question? Would you be in heaven? And if they say, well, I hope so, well, on the basis of what? On the basis of why would you be in heaven? Well, I'm a pretty good person. Boy, there's the door right there. Salvation is not by works. All you have to do is say to somebody, well, if you were on the 105th floor or the 95th floor, when the plane hit, where would you be? Or if you were in the plane, where would you be?
1: And I'll bet there's not a person in America who hasn't asked himself that question.
0: Yeah, where would I be? And then you go from there. I mean, look, if you're looking for an opening, an entree, a starting point for evangelism, here's a universal one. So,
1: well, thank you, John.
0: Well, thank you, Phil. It's been a delight to talk about these things, and I hope it's helpful to people. It is strange for a preacher to be thrown into a sort of short answer soundbite environment because I'm used to explaining things. But you know, preachers are also proclaimers. We're not just explainers. And there's something wonderfully powerful about just the proclamation because the power is in the truth. And you never know what the Lord is going to do in planting the seed. As the Apostle Paul said, some plant, some water, God gives the increase, right? So you just say what's true, and then you leave it to the Lord. Whatever that environment allows you to say, that's what you say. But I'm very thankful to the Lord for the opening that was there to proclaim the gospel, and grateful that I had enough time to at least articulate the truth and to try to get across that Jesus Christ is the only way of salvation. And I know the message got through, and I'll close by saying this. I know the message got through because I did get three letters that were furious with me, just furious. And it was really good feedback because they said, how dare you say Jesus is the only way? So I know that message got through not only to Christians. You know, sometimes you think, well, the Christians got it, you know, because it's inside talk. It's Christian jargon and lingo. These are three non-Christians. And you know, in a sense, that was really important feedback because if it's clear enough for somebody to get that mad who's outside the gospel, then it was clear enough for the people that the Lord may be drawing to himself. And so, you know, even that feedback was important. Another lady wrote and said that that I was interrupting the peace of the world by making Jesus the only way of salvation. Well, I was glad she got it. She didn't like it, but she got it. And I remember Jesus, you know, when he preached the gospel in his own synagogue in Nazareth, they tried to throw him off a cliff and kill him. They got it. They got the message. They didn't like it, but they got it. And you're going to run into that. I mean, there are going to be people who resent that truth, but that doesn't make it the less true. And I think that's why I wonder why anybody who represents Christ equivocates on that. What do you gain? You certainly don't gain anything with the sinner, because if you don't tell the sinner the truth, he can't get saved. You certainly don't gain anything with the saints, because if you don't tell the truth, the saints don't have any respect for you. And you certainly don't gain anything with the Lord, because if you're ashamed of the gospel, you're in some serious trouble there. So, I mean, what's the upside of not just saying the truth?
1: There is none.
0: Yeah, that's what I think. One thing I need to say, sort of in wrapping all this up, this is a time for great compassion. While it is a great opportunity, we don't want to go roaring in there with guns blazing. This is an important time for sensitivity and compassion. People have been seriously tenderized. This kind of fear is not superficial. It is deep and profound. And there's an important necessity to come with the meekness and gentleness of Christ, to demonstrate the kind of weeping compassion that Jesus did, a tenderness. We come tender-hearted, we come kindly, we come compassionately, realizing that there's a lot of real fear and real anxiety and real suffering in people's hearts, and particularly those people in New York who lost people, and others around the country who lost people. This is a very, very tender time, and I think we want to be truthful, we want to speak the gospel, but we want to make sure we stay compassionate in the presentation of the gospel. So I would just encourage you to take every opportunity you have to demonstrate the truth and to do it in love.
2: You're listening to Grace to You, the Bible teaching ministry of John MacArthur. Today's special interview, titled Standing Firm in Unstable Times, was recorded not long after the tragic events of 9/11, 25 years ago today. Now, something that John often said is that suffering, whether from a terrorist attack or spiritual persecution or a life-threatening disease, suffering has a purifying effect. We asked John to explain what he meant by that, and here's what he said.
0: Yeah, suffering always has a purifying effect. Because even in a non-believing world, even with people who don't believe in God or the gospel or the Lord Jesus Christ, threats, suffering, terror, illness, it's a yank back from the good times, thoughts of well-being, to the reality of death. Death. I mean, we're all living on the edge all the time. And I think it forces people to think deeply. I remember when a number of years ago, we had one of the great earthquakes in Southern California, and people were killed, crushed in that earthquake under the rubble of certain buildings. The next Sunday, the congregation in our church just expanded. People rushing to the church to figure out, what do I do? Is this world coming to an end? I mean, that's one way to view it. But any level of suffering, could be that somebody tells you you have cancer or your wife decides to leave because she's having an affair with another person. All of that causes people to look at their own lives and wonder if they're not missing reality and if they have an answer for death.
2: 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And then be here Monday as we jump back into John MacArthur's practical study titled Wisdom for the Workplace. It's another 30 minutes of unleashing God's truth, one verse at a time, on Grace to You.
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22: 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I'm John Fuller, and thanks for joining us.
24: You know, John, one of the most amazing things about Jesus was his love for children. There was something special between children and the Lord. And I think part of it is children are just innocent, right? They don't know. They tell the truth. You're fat. You're skinny. I mean, kids just say the straightforward things. Yeah. And I think the Lord saw that as just, you know, little truth tellers, and their hearts are pure. And I just think the Lord had a heart for children. In fact, in Matthew 18, he said, whoever humbles himself like this child is the greatest in the kingdom of heaven, which has often made me think, how do children think that the Lord would make that statement, right? If you act like a child, the kingdom of heaven is yours. And I think that's part of it, what I just said. You know, unfortunately, I think it's easy for parents to underestimate the value of their children and their ability to understand Scripture and to apply biblical truth. And I think it starts at an early age. And our guest today is going to talk to us about how effective we can be as Christians, helping our own children, but also children in public school, to recognize their spiritual bent.
22: Yeah, it's really exciting to talk about this. I think a lot of people don't know what you can really do in a public school. So we're very pleased to have Corey Pennypacker in the studio with us. She's the CEO of Bible to School, and they equip communities to provide free Bible classes to elementary school kids during their public school day. And she's recently come out with a great book called Backpack Faith, Helping Your Child Live Confidently for Jesus in Public School. And of course, we'll have more details at the website.
24: Corey, welcome to Focus on the Family.
23: Thank you for having me.
24: Yeah, so let me ask you, that's legal?
23: Yes, that is legal.
24: How does it work?
23: Sure. It's called something called a release time court rulings. It's federal court rulings that say you can release, that's the word release, release kids from school, public school, for a religious class of their choice. It could be Muslim, could be Jewish. We are Bible to School with my organization. We are the non-denominational Christian arm of that. And so, I mean, the Bible used to be a reader in school, you know, way back when, and they took it out. In the early 1900s, these release time rulings happened, and they said, well, you know, kids aren't going to be getting religion anymore in school, so let's give that to the community, and they can release them. And there's three things that make it legal federally all across the country, and that is they have to be off-site, they have to be parental permission, and they can't cost the taxpayer any money. Mm. And so those three things, when that happens, you can do that in all 50 states.
24: No, that's terrific. And, you know, again, that's opt-in, as we would say. So the parents have to allow their kids to go do this, but all 50 right. states are required by law to do this. What's the limiting factor? Why isn't every school doing this?
23: Well, I think it's a lot why I'm here today. People don't know about it. They don't know about it. And I appreciate you having me on because, yeah, you can do this. My organization has been doing this for over 45 years. And so it's really something. And there's other organizations around the country that have been doing it for 80 years. So, but the U.S. Supreme, the people ask me a lot, you know, was that ever challenged? You know, and in 1952, it was. And the U.S. Supreme Court upheld it. So it definitely is something you can do. Again, it has to be off-site, parental permission, and no tax dollars. And
24: yeah, so the ACLU hasn't been able to get that out of school in terms of choices by the parents.
23: Right. It's something the parents want.
24: Let me ask you this, just to get this out of the way, because it's intriguing to me. I've thought, oh, maybe after I retire from Focus, I'll get one started in Colorado Springs. But I want to make sure everybody knows that that's something you can do in your community. And there's so many things like this. If we just did them, every school would have that option. If Christian stepped up and said, you know what, I'll start that volunteer program and I'll go do that. How did that start for you? You started as a volunteer at Bible.
23: I did. I started as a volunteer. Well, first of all, I was a children's ministry director. And so when I left there, a friend asked me, say, you got to come see this. You got to come see it. And I went and I'm like, wait a minute. I used to wait for kids to come to me. Mm-hmm. And now I get to go to the kids where they are in the middle of the week, in the middle of a school day. And it's no muss, no fuss. And the kids come. And what's amazing is that with what we do, it's half the kids have no church home. And I saw that with a little boy, Gabriel. He grabbed my heart. He was a little blonde, blue-eyed little boy, curly hair. He lived with his grandmother. He was in third grade, and he was in my small group. And he came week after week. He did not know anything about God before he came. And one day, he accepted Christ as his Savior in the large group part. And he comes barreling back to my table, big smile. And I said, Gabriel, you know, tell me about that. You accept Christ as your Savior. And he said, yes, I did. And I said, tell me about that. And he said something I will never forget. I get choked up every time I talk about it. He said, I've always wanted to know how to get to heaven, but no one's ever told me.
24: And he's in third grade.
23: Third grade. Oh my goodness. Third grade.
24: And there's some 70, 80-year-olds that ask that question.
23: It is a definite, they don't know. Probably every week in Bible to school, kids say, who's God? I've never heard of him. Or they think Jesus is a swear word. It is definitely out of, 70% of the country doesn't go to church.
24: Yeah.
23: So these kids aren't hearing it anywhere. We think of, you know, Little House on the Prairie and all those shows that used to have it all in there. It's definitely not, they're not seeing it anywhere.
24: You know, Corey, again, I'm going to say that's our fault as the church, because again, the law allows us to do this, but not every school has this. And that's a shame. We should be, as the Christian community, we should be engaged. There should be one or more, 8, 10 people here in Colorado Springs who are willing to do this for every school. I don't know how many schools, elementary schools. This is second to fifth grade, right?
23: Yes.
24: What does that weekly, it's a weekly meeting. Just talk us through what the typical week might look like.
23: Yeah, the volunteers get together. They set up the room near a church. It's a church offsite, within 10-minute walk or a 10-minute drive of the school. And then they go and get the kids. And the kids, it's usually over lunch and recess. They bring their lunch with them. And we use the time right. I mean, we started off, the small group leaders were like, hey, how was your week? You know, we were praying for your grandmother last week. How was she doing? They walk or they bus there. And then at the church, they're in small group tables, and they come in, they have all their papers and their crinkling papers and all that, and then they have a large group lesson, 20 minutes of a large group lesson, and there's a think about it question. So it's Jonah and the whale, and your think about it question is, you know, how does God give second chances? And so they teach Jonah, it's all hands on there, it gets inside of the belly of a whale, and we do hands on things like VBS, like it is science experiments. You act out the Bible story. And then they go into small group. And they say, you know, how did God give Jonah second chances? And then they say, well, how does God give you second chances? And they do this, and then we go into a worship time. So you have large group, small group, worship time. But that think about it question, that small group is very unique to Bible to School. In the country, there's really not a lot of programs that do it this way. And I really believe that the gospel is transmitted through relationships.
24: Oh,
23: so you
24: yeah.
23: build those relationships yeah. every week. Mm-hmm. And so these kids have a safe place to ask spiritual questions. And that's what you were saying. That's what the church is about. I mean, we know. I mean, the kids want to know three things. They want to know, where did I come from? What's my purpose? And what happens after I die?
24: I think every human being asks that question, or those three questions, and probably more. In that context, the overall program is about 30 minutes then?
23: Or? An hour.
24: An hour.
23: It's one hour.
24: 1 hour.
23: 1 hour. And that includes travel time.
24: Yeah. So back and forth. And hopefully it's a, mm-hmm. a church that's nearby the school, obviously.
23: Correct.
24: In that context, second to fifth grade, why is that the critical stage and what you concentrate on?
23: Well, I mean, Barna says this, 63% of all Christians come to know Christ before the age of 14. So it's like a 4 to 14 window, they say. And that's when their actual brains are developing their morals and values. So you got clay that you're working with. They are wide open. You were just talking about kids say that everything on their mind. Well, they are really processing this and learning this. And so it is the time for kids to accept Christ as their Savior. We have one little boy, he said, I never knew God made me. Hmm. He just couldn't even believe that there was somebody who made him and created him. And he just, these kids blossom and light up when they find out that God made them, God loves them, God has a plan and purpose for their life, and Jesus Christ died for their sins, and they can be in heaven with him someday. Hmm. And these are things that kids need to know. I know that we were talking about depression and all that. There's a study called Hardwired to Connect. Dartmouth University did a study. It's a secular university that did this. And they said that kids are hardwired to connect socially, spiritually, and that really helps them bring down that stress, bring down that anxiety. Kids are mind, body, and soul. And when you don't, you know, really help get to process that spiritual questions, have a safe place to process that, then that really ups the anxiety. And they even said that if kids are in a religious program, like Bible to School is, then they do better in school.
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24: And, you know, Corey, stories are so grabbing. You had a little girl who brought a notebook, I think, and she was judiciously taking notes, and you talked to her. What happened with that little girl?
23: Yeah, our program, like I said, is hands-on, and we don't actually have notebooks. But she brought hers, and she was writing and writing and writing. And then she went to her small group, and she was writing, writing, writing. And finally, her small group leader said, you know, what are you doing? And she said, well, my dad doesn't know who God is, and I want to be able to tell him. So I
24: that's
23: just,
24: so sweet.
23: I love how these kids just want, not what you were saying about their faith. They want to know about God. They want to tell everybody they know about God. They bring their friends. And that's why I said 50 to 60% of the kids that come to Bible to school have no church home. And I think that I really believe that parents want good things for their kids. And even if they're Christian or not Christian, and I know Dr. Dobson years ago said that, and I really grabbed onto that, that, you know, this is a good thing they see, and they sign them up. And so that's why we are hitting a target market that nobody else is hitting. These kids are not going to go to a church, but we can link them to a church. We had a parent survey done a couple years ago, and about 15% of our parents started going to church after they went to Bible to school. This year, I'm proud to announce that only God, 18% of the parents. So it's going up, and I just really believe that this kind of program is an on-ramp to church attendance.
24: Again, I want to say this because it's so obvious, and maybe somebody's just jumped into the conversation, but yeah, following the Lord brings incredible fruit. Love, joy, peace, goodness, kindness, mercy, long-suffering. I mean, these are patience. I mean, wonderful attributes. And those who fight against that, it's ridiculous. And then those that enjoy the benefits of those fruit, it brings peace, God's shalom, to the home.
22: Corey, going back to family impact, you had indicated the story of Johnny really stood out because here's a boy who goes home and brings light and truth to his own family. Share that with us.
23: Yeah, his mother told us that she was at the kitchen counter washing dishes, and she was real. Her home was struggling, and she looked up and she said, "God, help me." And just then, Johnny came right behind her and said, "Mom, we need to go to church. We need Jesus." And she saw that as God's answer. They went to church. Not only did she reconnect to the Lord herself, the rest of her family, mostly all of them, got saved.
24: Yeah.
23: Yeah.
24: That's kind of what it's all about.
23: Yeah. Awesome. She said he was relentless about going to church. We need to go to church. He's a great kid.
24: You know, my own wife, Jean, in second grade, ironically, kind of the same zone that you concentrate on, second graders to fifth graders. She was a second grader in Southern Cal. She went to release time and accepted Christ at that little event and never gave up. I mean, she was with the Lord and has been with the Lord ever since, which is phenomenal. And that's really the goal, you know, to help these children, especially in today's culture, to have something that's eternal, something they can hold on to. And again, something that brings such positive benefits into their lives. Earlier, I mentioned some of the problems in schools, the political and cultural agendas, et cetera, that are causing, you know, a lot of Christians to pull out of public schools. And, you know, when I think about it for myself, the parents that are saying, what should we do? You know, Johnny, Maria, whomever, they're kindergartners or third graders, and they're concerned about the ideological push. More Christians are pulling their children out of school. What is your observation of that? And, you know, everybody has to make that decision for themselves because you don't want to gamble with your children's hearts. But how do you see things?
23: Well, I often tell my daughter-in-laws this, that, you know, they are the parents and they are the experts on their kids on whether they should be homeschooled or whether to go to Christian school or whether to go to public school. But in reality, 87% of all Christian parents send their kids to public school. Mm-hmm. So I get asked this question a lot of, you know, what do you do? How do you protect your kids from harmful cultural elements in the school system, in the public school system? And I answer that question and I kind of flip it. And I say, how can you prepare your children? Because preparation is protection. And things are going to come down the pike. I mean, you always should get on the school board. You always should be involved. Know what your kids are learning. You should be involved. I was very involved. My husband and I were very involved public school parents. But if you're going to put them in public school, be involved and prepare them with the word of God. John 1:5, the light shines in the darkness and the darkness has not overcome it. And so that whole preparation part of keeping the word of God in front of them, get them involved in Bible to school, get them involved in a youth group, get them involved in church, you know, really foster those Christian friends, foster those Christian adults around them. And you've got a strong Christian that can light up the world.
22: Hmm. You know, Jim, as Corey's talking, I'm thinking about parents who might feel ill-equipped to help their children be a light because they're overwhelmed. And we've tried to address that in the documentary and all the follow-up materials with Truth Rising.
24: Yeah, Truth Rising is a terrific documentary. It's free. You can go to the Focus website and watch it. It's about 90 minutes. But in addition to that, there's a four-part study done by John Stone Street at Colson Center, which is really helpful to address these core issues. But the key thing in Truth Rising, what we're trying to do is encourage Christians to engage. Because that's the change. And that's where, you know, we highlight four or five courageous people like Jack Phillips, who was the baker up in Denver that was taken to task, taken to court, taken to the Supreme Court to prove his right as a Christian to create artwork that fit with his faith. And also Chloe Cole, a detransitioner who is suing Blue Cross because she never received a negative statement from a doctor or psychiatrist that doing the sexual transition would be harmful to her. Now they're scrambling and they're backing up, both in Europe and the United States, to get out of doing that, the minor treatment of gender dysphoria. And man, that's a great thing that hospitals and others are beginning to not do that. But the point of the documentary is to encourage Christians to engage the culture and to be courageous. And what you're doing is kind of similar to that. And that's something, again, that we could all do in our towns, our cities, our little spots that we're in. We can go to the elementary school and create a volunteer program and get kids introduced to Scripture. And that's what's so exciting about this. Your story could have fit in Truth Rising as someone who was busy, had their own lives, doing their own thing. Their kids were grown, and you're done. And yet you said, no, I'm going to engage these second and to fifth graders and show them the gospel.
23: And we're going to equip people to do this all over the country.
24: How do we do that? How can somebody listening today say, okay, I want to do this. I'm in Colorado, I'm in California, I'm wherever. How would they go about doing this?
23: Well, they go to our website, BibleToSchool.com. That's Bible, the number two, school.com. And we will help them start a program. We will help them. There's a four-step process.
24: So is it like in a box kind of thing? Can help us do that?
23: Yes, we have something called a membership toolbox, and you become a member of Bible to School. It's a four-step process to become a member, and mainly what we do is help you build a team. We first help you build a team to become a member, and that team is going to help you, find the location. It's going to help you with possible transportation. Those people are leaders in your community are going to help you with finding recruiting volunteers, like pastors, and you're going to have business leaders that are going to help you with funding. So we really make it as easy as possible for you, get that team together, and then we have all the tools for you on that toolbox. We have over 300 tools. We have all the curriculum you need. We have live coaching for you. And I wish I had live coaching when I started. We were going through it. But live coaching, and we have a website for them as well. So anything, as you call a plug and play, you can do this, and we make it as easy as possible for that to happen.
24: Yeah. You know, for pastors, I know we have many pastors who listen, and we have an outreach for pastors as well to help their families, to help their congregations. What's the benefit for pastors engaging Bible to School?
23: Well, when you ever talk about people coming to your church, it's always, well, somebody invited me. Well, let me tell you, when you get involved in Bible to School, you invite those children to your church. They're like, oh yeah, I'll come. There's VBS on-ramp there. They're just come and be in our church. It gets the kids in the church, first of all. And second of all, it exposes them to other Christians that say, come visit me in my church. And that's how kids get to church. But that's how it works. That's why I call it an on-ramp to church attendance. And again, you're learning how to connect with a community. When a church partners with a local school, people pay attention.
22: Yeah.
23: And they really make a difference in the community. If you want to make a difference in your community, you go to the public school mission field, and that's right in your hometown.
22: Yeah. I'm really pleased, Jim, that our church had an opportunity through a variety of circumstances to meet at a local school. And our team, there was a core team of people that really engaged with the school. They made a job of reaching out to the school administrators and the faculty and just supporting and trying to be a light for Christ in that way. And you're encouraging all of us to look for opportunities to do that.
23: And the other thing is that the churches work together. We're non-denominational, So it's so cool, the body of Christ and all denominations working together for the kids.
24: Let's end with Colson's story. You had a student, Colson. What happened with his little observation about Bible to school?
23: Colson went through our program and actually even led his friends to Christ, but he got into middle school and we interviewed him and he started his own Bible hour in his middle school.
24: During, he's an entrepreneur.
23: He was amazing. He had almost 90 kids. It was a worship service. Oh. He got everybody involved. And he said to me, I always thought before Bible to school, I didn't know. I always thought school was school and church was church. And I realized I can live my faith all week long.
24: Yeah.
23: And that really is what we're trying to teach kids.
24: Corey, and that's right at the heart of the message. I think the culture that doesn't believe want to silence us into no action, that what you believe is private, do it at home, just don't bring it into the public square. And they're happy with that. But that's not what the Lord says.
23: No.
24: He says, take the gospel to every end of the earth, right? So every corner. So that's our charge. And so we need to be careful not to take the bait of being comfortable by being silent, and you do what you do and I'll do what I do. That's what's so great about Colson and that story. Let's take this into public school. It's already gone through the courts. It's completely legal. And let's help kids better understand how they were made and in whose image they were made. Isn't that a great opportunity?
23: Yes. And you could be on the front lines of watching kids' lives change and their families' lives change. Mm-hmm. It's a beautiful thing.
24: You've said it so well. Bible to school, get engaged. If your community, and there's only 4 states that they're in right now, so if you're in a state that's not doing it, a city that's not doing it, do it. Nobody else is going to step up, so why not get involved? Mm-hmm. And let's see all 50 states have a program like this where you can take kids off the property of the school, take them to a local church, hopefully, spend an hour with them talking about the Lord, and then get those little tykes back to school. I think it's wonderful. And what a wonderful way for us who are older, already done the parenting thing, to engage the culture and help it write itself because of spiritual awakening. Mm-hmm. And that's the way to do it. So get in touch with us. Corey, thanks for being with us.
23: It's a pleasure to be here. Thank you.
24: It's incredible what God is able to do when we are faithful to serve Him and share His good news message, especially with children.
22: Yeah, and Corey's organization, Bible to School, is really remarkable as an outreach. We're going to have all the details available at our website.
24: Also, let me say, if you're interested in learning more about how you can join the fight for our children in public schools, for a gift of any amount, we're offering Corey's brand new book, Backpack Faith, Helping Your Child Live Confidently for Jesus in Public School. This is essential reading for parents and grandparents who want to equip their children and grandchildren to be salt and light in a dark culture. This book helps you to do that as a parent or a loved one. And when you get the book from Focus on the Family, your dollars aren't going to Amazon or pay shareholders. It's all going back to equip parents, help marriages, and families across the country. In the past year alone, we've equipped 1.8 million families to thrive in Christ. I'm very proud of that. Mm-hmm. And we've helped 173,000 people make decisions for Christ.
22: That's so wonderful.
24: It is. Uh-huh. And that's generational impact for the kingdom of God. And we're excited to have you partner with us as we equip more families every single day.
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22: Russ Crossan is here with us today on Focus on the Family with Jim Daly to discuss managing your finances with eternity in mind. Thanks for joining us. I'm John Fuller.
24: You know, I think managing work and family is one of the hardest things to do. It maybe shouldn't be that way. Maybe today Russ is going to tell us how to do that better. But I can remember that battle all the way along. Jean and I had our children a little later, but I was traveling around the world for Focus on the Family. It was exciting. I was helping to build the international effort, but I was gone like 2-3 weeks

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2: Interesting that, you know, there was such a large response. I mean, you're obviously tapping a nerve just talking about how to budget in a godly way and the things to remember and things to do. And that's what people responded to. And today we're going to talk about much more, but kind of like life plan.
3: Well, I think the idea is that was budgeting and how to manage your money and make sure you spend less than you make. That was the punchline. But today we want to talk about, why do you even want to do that? Why is that important?
2: Yeah.
3: And I would propose to us that what I've seen over four decades is that we manage our money not to have more money.
2: Yeah.
3: Julie and I aren't on a budget to have more money. We manage our money to have more life. So how do we begin to manage and use and spend our money to have more life? I like to say a life well spent is a life that earns and uses money to buy time to impact people. Mm-hmm. First and foremost, your family, if you're married and have kids. Secondarily, other people. It's a life that focuses on the eternal in the realm of the temporal.
2: Mm.
3: So we live in a society that's just constantly telling us not to be content and also lying to us about this issue of money, saying things like, hey, the more money you have, the more content you be, the more successful you are, the more you're worth as a person, the more money you have. And these things get us totally whacked out on balance. You mentioned earlier that it's issue of money and family is really interesting because you start your career, you start your family at the same time. And it's interesting. They both require the most time at the same time.
2: Mm-hmm. Yeah.
3: You stop and think about that. When you finally get the big house and the money, you don't need it. And when you needed it, you didn't have it.
2: Right.
3: So we have to have the right perspective about this as a journey. And so we spend less than we make, not just to have more money, but to have more time and figure out how I can enjoy the trip. Richard Swinson, in his book Margin, said, we need room to breathe. We need freedom to think. Our relationships are being starved to death by velocity. Mm-hmm. And our children lay wounded on the ground over by high-speed good intentions. And so we have to figure out this money thing so that we can hopefully have a chance to balance life.
2: Well, in that context, give us some practical approaches. In your late 20s, you know, let's say you're the married couple, maybe kids aren't here yet, but you're thinking about what you need to do. You buy the starter home. You already got your eye on what we might be able to buy by 35 or 40. Just describe attitude-wise how we get a hold of those appetites so we can live within our means and do the right thing.
3: Well, the longer term your perspective, you bear your decisions. So if you think, okay, these decisions I'm making in my 20s, so you're both working. Well, one principle there is live on one income and save the other. Put some cement in the basement, you know, put some savings down. The other thing is get used to the fact that, hey, maybe we can stay in this starter home a little longer. I mean, whoever had this idea of starter homes leading into bigger homes?
2: Right.
3: See, that's one of the biggest stressors for couples is, hey, that guy got bigger and bigger. And that's back to some of this self-image, trying to keep up with the Joneses. I hate to tell you, your kids don't really care where they live. What they care is if you're around a little bit. So it doesn't make any sense for me to keep buying bigger homes, buying newer cars. So Jim, I would say, practically speaking, I do it different. You know, Julie and I, for example, we didn't have a dining room table for 3 years.
2: You know, we'd carry our sofa table
3: into the dining room. And it was because, you know, we were saving, you know, and trying to manage our money in such a way we didn't get out over our skis. So I think this idea that I don't have to impress anybody, you know, I just need to figure out, hey, how can I put some money in the bank, have some savings, spend less than I make, and not make these decisions? I think the two big ones are the house. You know, where'd we get this idea of starter homes? We're going to do a bigger home and then a bigger home. And guess what? When you're 40 or 50, there's nobody in it but you and your wife.
2: Right. Mm-hmm. I mean, it's so true. And, you know, why not be satisfied in what you're at and just see where things go, whether or not you'll be able to afford that bigger house. I was made aware of a, I think it was 60 Minutes clip that was done where whoever the journalist was had six or seven successful women who had really bought into the feminist perspective, and they had never married. They reached the top of corporate success, and they were sitting in these big homes. And the journalist said, can you explain to me, you're in this big home with big yards, but you're by yourself? And they cried, the way I understood that story. That's kind of an exaggeration, but it's what

0: you're talking about, right?
1: Yeah, I mean, the whole issue of, you know, if you're blessed to be married, you know, and raising a family, then focus your attention there, not just on the money. I like to equate this to, I call that posterity. Posterity are the generations that come after us versus prosperity. And that's usually what we think about. Prosperity is all the things we can buy with money. And I think, Jim, one of the things that's helped me is I never thought about this before until I began to get in this career and help couples. But we need to think about, how do I use my money to invest in posterity, not just prosperity?
0: Right.
1: And that's a whole different perspective. And the issue is, when you start thinking that way, you will use your money differently and invest it in things that relate to your family.
0: And Russ, this isn't covered in your book, but I think it's relevant to culture today, this idea of, for some, not just women, but men too, don't get married and certainly don't have kids, have a dog, because it's easier. I mean, it frustrates me, being the head of a family ministry, to see so much of culture messaging that. You talk about, be mindful of the messaging.
1: Right.
0: That to me, for us, is one of the core problems in the culture, that we've become so selfish that we don't even want to give of our time or our treasure to be married or raise a child or two or three.
1: Well, remember what I said earlier, a life well spent earns and uses money to buy time to impact people. So, and I invest that money, use it in such a way to impact people. So how do I invest, if I don't have kids, how do I invest it in the people around me and invest in my community and things like this? So we need to begin to think about using our financial capital to invest in things that are going to matter, because that's all that matters, is posterity, it's legacy.
0: Yeah.
1: We're all leaving a legacy.
0: And I don't want to lay that all on younger people, but there's a lot of fear in people too, younger people, you know, that it's expensive. $250,000, I think, was the last number I saw, that you're going to spend on a child till they're 18. And, you know, so the culture is building fear into people. Like, I can't afford that. I'm working at McDonald's and I'm only making $10 an hour.
1: Well, here's what will help you if you change your thinking from that being an expense to an investment. See, it's really helped me to realize that I can invest money in posterity type things. So education for my kids, for example, you just mentioned, it costs a lot to educate my kids. If I can think of that as an investment, not an expense, then all of a sudden it changes my thinking.
0: Yeah, I like that.
1: And so I can put it in retirement. I can put it in another piece of real estate. I can buy a second home. You fill in the blank, but I could also invest in my family. And that's been a paradigm shift for me. You know, I used to consider some of the stuff I did with money as just an expense. But then when I thought, wait a minute, no, if I pay for that marriage retreat for my married son and his wife to go, that's an investment, not just an expense.
0: Yeah, that's
1: good. Or if I pay for house help when the kids are young so my wife is not stressed out over the holidays, that's an investment, not just an expense. And so there's, if you just change your paradigm to it being an investment and not just an expense, then some of this use of money will give you more time and it'll help you invest in what's really going to count for eternity.
0: And you touched on this, but the idea of capital being financial, spiritual, and social, just hit those again. You said it quickly.
1: Yeah, well, this whole book came about, Jim, because I sat with people, they'd be in my office, they're worth lots of money, lots of financial capital, and tears would be streaming down their face. They didn't know their kids, didn't know their spouse, they had relational challenges. And I realized that most people just invest their money in financial capital instruments, stocks, bonds, real estate, and so forth. But how do you invest in spiritual and social capital? Well, spiritual capital, it's like I said, with my boys, I would pay them to do scripture memory, or I'd pay them to read certain books and give them do a book report.
0: That's an investment.
1: That's an investment in their spiritual capital development. Social capital, how do I help them grow socially and learn a work ethic? Well, when I bought lawn equipment so they could start a lawn business, that was an investment. So now they're able to start a business and begin to build some work ethic. So I just think it's, you know, this will be a funny story about my recent posterity investment. I just repurposed my basketball court into a pickleball court.
0: That's what everybody's doing.
1: Well, and that in my old life would have been an expense. But Jim, I considered it a posterity investment, investing in, you know, but then my neighbor called and said, hey, can I use your pickleball court for my 17-year-old son's birthday party? So, well, I made an investment, but now it's being able to be used in the community. People come over. I got a text just last week, hey, is the court open? Can we come play with my son and his friends from college? And so I think, Jim, what's really helped me is to realize that my money can go into my 401k and my IRA and financial instruments, but I can also use it to build in spiritual and social capital.
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0: Rush, you tell a story in the book about a family reunion, because this caught my attention, just the difference between a family in chaos and a family in shalom, in God's peace. I think the Montague family. Yeah. What did you observe at this family reunion?
1: Well, I flew up to Michigan years ago, and what I observed was four generations of folks that had been intentional about passing on this idea of spiritual and social capital. So obviously there was a lot of food. There were over 100 people there. They had a jet ski out on the lake that was there. And I just observed that if we're intentional about passing on and thinking about investing in our family, not just financial capital, then that's a picture of what it could be for us. And so I came back from that thinking, okay, I'm going to start managing my money, not just to have more money and to save more, but I'm going to send some of it on ahead by investing in some of these things we just talked about. And before that, I would have not thought of those as investments. I thought of them as expenses or budget items. Remember, we talked about the B word earlier. These really aren't budget items. I would encourage the listeners to put a posterity investment line in their plan. I think if you just start thinking, hey, some of this money I'm going to use to invest in my family, then I think it'll just change your thinking and it'll help you free you up. The other thing here, Jim, is you have to keep a longer perspective to do this. You know, we talked about balance. The other stressor on balance for young couples is they've been fed this lie that they have to be in a hurry to quit. So retirement is, you know, hey, sign up for the 401k, the goal, we got to retire. Yeah. And I would just say that not only are you starting your family, you're starting your career, being in a hurry to quit doesn't make any sense. So we just need to extend our time horizon. That will help you have some balance, help you realize, I hate to tell you this, I'm a financial guy and I understand compounding, but there were years I did not fund my retirement. You say, wait a minute, Russ. That's stupid. But I was paying off my house. I knew if I paid my house off, my expenses would go down. My budget wouldn't be a stress. I'd have more time to coach my kids' ball teams and things like that. So it was intentional. Pay off the debt, lower my expenses, buy more time.
0: Yeah. I do want to press on that a little bit because I don't know a lot of people that manage that well, especially in your 30s and 40s, because you do have a lot of expense. You may have bought the house, even if it's the starter house. You still have a mortgage payment. You start looking at that budget and you're going, wow. And in addition to that, there's discussion points where, you know, if a mom wants to stay at home, you're going, I don't know if we can do that. Mm-hmm. Speak to that whole basket of prioritization. And, you know, again, I'm thinking of the 30-something, 40-somethings, how to find the margin so you can be family.
1: Well, it's like I said earlier, Julie and I just chose to not buy some things. We chose to stay in the older house. We've had the 10-year car plan. And so I think you can find a way. You know, this second income, we've bought the lie that we have to have a second income. No, go actually do the numbers and see, because you probably find out it's really not contributing that much to the spendable income. The other thing is that paycheck you took home, what I found is most people just automatically have retirement taken out. So they haven't realized that they've made some decisions that they could go back and maybe cut it in half or cut it back just to the amount being matched. And like I did, just didn't even fund it for a few years when expenses were high. So I think if people will, I've noticed that people, they just think that's a given. They think the retirement's a given. And that's one of the first places people can look to maybe get some extra cash flow to do things. Let me just say one thing. I've met with more couples, Jim, where they'll be sitting on our couch and the husband says, look at all this money we have in retirement. And the wife just wants some cash. You can't buy kids braces with retirement funds. Mm. I've had people come in and have $100,000 in 401k and no money in the bank.
0: Yeah.
1: And so it's better to have $60,000 in your 401k and $20,000 in the bank, right? A little bit less net worth, you paid some tax. So I think that one of the biggest places you can get some freedom is to make sure you're not overfunding retirement too soon.
0: Wow, that's interesting.
1: I mean, I've just seen it. And we just think, wow, that's and so this is where guys and gals, you know, I've seen guys, they're so impressed. Hey, honey, look here, I got all this money in retirement. She doesn't care. Yeah. Show me some cash.
0: Yeah, or show me some time.
1: Yeah, show me some time.
0: That's what we deal with here at Focus on the Family. It's typically that issue. The couples that don't have children, there's lots of reasons. You know, some might be a decision. I get it. I think you should. But other couples can't have kids, and, you know, they want kids. For those couples who are in that place, what can they do to invest in posterity when they're not going to be able to have children?
1: Well, look around. You know, maybe there's a parachurch, or maybe, you know, Young Life, or there's something at your church. You can invest in people. You can invest, maybe your neighbors. Use some of that financial capital to invest in something. Just keep your antenna up and ask God to show you. In fact, as Julie and I just had this happen just 2 days ago. This gal calls and says, hey, our septic is out. We're trying to have this women's ministry in our home, and I'm just hoping that the toilets work. We don't have the money. So just yesterday, Jim, this is a real life story. I told Julie, I said, write a check for $5,000 and send it to them and say, we want you to make sure you can still have ministry, and the toilets will flush. So when these women come over, she has 16 women coming to her home. Mm-hmm. So I would just say, if you don't have kids, just look around and have this generous mindset to where if you have the financial capability to do it, you know, instead of just building bigger piles, invest in stuff. So we invested in a septic yesterday.
0: I was going to give you credit for that. Not many donors are excited about investing in toilets. So,
1: well,
0: way to go.
1: Well, let me say one other thing about that. That's not deductible, Jim. And I would say to donors, it's okay. Some of the most fun generosity Julie and I do is not deductible, because you look around and find needs.
0: Yeah.
1: Maybe it's that waitress or the cleaning lady when you pick up your dry cleaning, whatever it is.
4: Go back a bit, Russ, to an earlier day where you and your wife were raising kids and you had those challenges. Did you have some bumps that you hit that kind of through the school of hard knocks, you learned some lessons?
1: Yes, we did.
4: You're pretty passionate about this.
1: Yes, we did. Yeah. And this is where we just got caught up in the just the sports thing for kids, you know, and we find ourselves chasing our tail, right? Running here, running there, running over the place. And so we finally sat down one day and said, why are we doing this? Why don't we go camping, or why don't we spend some time on the weekends with the kids rather than running off to this? Because we just got caught up in it. So I think, John, we wrote our sports philosophy. And I would encourage folks to really think about that, especially when their kids are younger. Don't just get caught up in this this youth sports industrial complex.
4: And how did the kids respond to camping as opposed to sports?
1: They were only doing this stuff because we were taking them. They didn't care. Oh. They loved the camping a lot more. I wish I would have started it earlier. Oh. But you know, we got our Saturdays back. We wrote our sports philosophy and gave us some more time. And so I think that was one of the biggest things, that we were getting out of balance. Mm-hmm. Plus, we had to learn to say no to a lot of things. And so that was one thing I talked about in the book. No is a perfectly legitimate answer to things. And we talked about time replacement. One of the chapters in the book talks about time replacement. If we're going to say yes to something, what's going out? Mm-hmm. And it took a while, because Julie and I are both type A, choleric, producer type people. And so, but yeah, saying no to perfectly good things, and then writing our sports philosophy at that stage when they were 5 to 10 really helped us.
0: You know, sometimes with travel schedules, one of the things I did years ago when the boys were, you know, probably 8 and 6, right in that area, I realized I really don't have to have a busy summer travel schedule, because most of the donors at Focus, and you can control speaking engagements and things like that. So I kind of put a hiatus on travel between Memorial Day and Labor Day. And it sank into my boys so well that I remember a March that was very busy. I traveled a lot. I think Troy was probably 11. And he said, oh, Dad, that's okay. Because I was feeling bad. Like, I'm not here much right now. He goes, oh, Dad, that's okay. We got the summer right around the corner.
1: Yeah.
0: I was like, okay, he got it. But he felt valued. Yep. Even though I was busy in March, he knew that May was around the corner and we'd start doing the family camping and those things. But finding ways to look through your children's eyes to say, how do they know I love them?
1: Well, and we talked about the sports things. Most of our education of our kids is as we cart them from one largely irrelevant activity to the next, that they look at the back of our heads.
0: Okay. Right.
1: And so that's not good. So you freeing up your schedule. That's why managing your money is to have more time, not more money. Free up your schedule, live in the older house longer, drive the older car longer, spend less than you make, live on one income, save the second income. All those things help you have more time.
0: Yeah.
1: And just be in there. Like I said, kids, there's one, you know, think about it. You go to Africa, they don't have starter huts.
0: Right.
1: You know, and back to your illustration earlier, you know, about the playing with the bow. We were over there and the kids were playing with a battery.
0: Yeah.
1: I mean, outside. And so I just think that it's time for a different perspective. And the perspective is, okay, why am I managing my money? to have more life, to get more time, so I can focus on spiritual and social capital being developed in my kids, not just financial capital. And the world's told you, no, you're only successful if you have a bigger house and the more you have and all that. And that's the other thing I had to learn. Joshua 1:8 says, this book of the law shall not depart from your mouth. You should meditate on that day and night and be careful to according to all that is written in it, and then your way will be prosperous, and everything you do, you'll have success. So, Jim, I used to read that and think, Joshua 1:8, I'm going to have money. But read it more slowly. What's the Bible say? Love your wife as Christ loved the church. You're successful. Deuteronomy 8, train up your kids. It says, do according to what's written in here, and then you're successful. So true success has nothing to do with money. It has to do with doing what the Bible says, which is love my wife, train up my children the way they should go, work hardly for my employer, Colossians 3:23. And so we have bought the wrong definition of success, which has really exacerbated the problem of balance. And so once I began to understand, wait a minute, I can be successful and not have money? Yeah. But see, our language betrays us. You go to church, they have a successful business. That person's successful. Do you ever go up and say, man, I'm seeing how you're raising your kids. I'm seeing, Jim, you were successful doing that summer thing. That was a real successful move on your part.
0: Yeah.
1: So that we have to really realize that we have bought the world's lie. See, it's lie or truth. And the world says, you're successful if you have money. No, you're successful if you do what God's called you to do.
0: So developing that wisdom to be able to discern those truths, as an older man now, talk to your 25-year-old self. What are you saying to that younger appetite, the enticement to make money, which is going to take time, but realizing that's not the goal?
1: I would just say, let me just show you the end of the story. See, and what I've been sharing here, and the reason we wrote this book, I wrote this book as a timeout. Hey, manage your money so you don't get to the end of your life and sit like those guys that had $10 million in my office with tears streaming down their face.
0: No, Jim, relationship.
1: No, Jim, this is why I wrote the book, was to say, hey, everybody, time out. You manage your money so that you don't get to the end of your life and have regrets. Because these people had regrets because they bought the lie that it was all about the money, my self-worth, my success, the more I have, the more content I'll be. And they bought that lie.
0: Yeah.
1: And I'm saying, if you're 20s, you get a chance to start off on the right path. But guess what? Julie and I didn't have a dining room table. We lived in an older house longer. You have to do things different than your friends, but you are not going to regret it. You are not going to regret it. I can guarantee that.
0: I so appreciate that. That was Gene and I. I mean, we slept on the floor. I had come back from Japan. We got married, and I threw blankets on the floor, and I said, this is our futon. And we didn't have a dining room table for like a year and a half. We found one for $99.99. Yep. And it was just so we could sit and eat together. But it was slow growing. And I so appreciate that. And Russ, what you've talked about, we need to tune down or turn down the world's voices to us to say, this is how we got to do it.
1: This is all about right thinking, and we either get our truth from the world or from the Word of God.
0: Yeah.
1: And the truth is that money is not a measure of self-worth. It's not a measure of success. It's not a measure of contentment. The truth is retirement is not the goal of working. The truth is your kids don't need all the stuff you didn't have. They need more of you and less of your stuff. And so since we've bought those lies, though, and I talk about that in the book, we get out of balance.
0: Yeah.
1: And so the call is, hey, wait a minute, everybody. Let's just slow down. See, think about it. If you don't think you're trying to retire by 55 or 65, you have another 10 years you're thinking, then you don't have to put as much in retirement when you're 30.
0: Right.
1: And I would just say that that's the paradigm shift. I've been told, you know, this book's been out a while, that that's the paradigm shift. They said, wait a minute, this book's not about money. It's about my life. And I've had people say it's totally changed their paradigm and their way to think because it's like they never thought that way. I'm a financial guy, right? I'm supposed to be talking about building bigger piles and managing it. No, no. You invest that pile in what's really going to count for eternity.
0: Mm. Russ, that sums it up. I mean, the title, Your Life Well Spent, is what it's all about. And I just want to say thank you for being with us today. Thank you for the reminder to do the right thing and to think the right way. And if you're in that spot, I don't care what decade you're in, the 20s, the 30s, the 60s, maybe even the 70s, we got to think differently about spending time. Yeah, as a grandparent, what are those grandkids going to remember about you? And this book is a great reminder on the things that we need to say and think about and do to invest in posterity, as Russ has said. So thanks for being with us.
1: Well, Jim, thanks. And I would just sum it up by saying, consider posterity investing in your financial planning, not just prosperity investing.
0: I love it. I love it. Get a copy, contact us, make a gift into the ministry here, and we'll send you a copy of the book as our way of saying thank you for investing in others.
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17: Yesterday, connecting past. Today, with an outer view. Tomorrow, to understand future. Yesterday, Today, and Tomorrow is the program that covers the current contemporary social issues in the light of our history, to understand our yesterday, to live fully today and tomorrow. Yesterday, Today, Tomorrow, with In Song Kim.
18: Hello, this is In Song Kim from Yesterday, Today, and Tomorrow. And thank you for listening our program Yesterday, Today, and Tomorrow. And most of the time we say, why do you dig the past and talk about all the story in the past? Because we learn the lesson and we see the pattern. And somehow we can change the directions. And same pattern is happening today with the AI booms and same machinery living in the three markets in August 2026. I covered a little bit about South Korea, what happened, and cover story that what we hear is not all the story that we know. And next program, I'm going to cover more deep dive into what actually happened in South Korea that we can learn from it. Basic story is 2.18 trillion disappeared, and SK Hynix operating profit ran from under 10 billion quarter one 2025 to over 35 billion in quarter one 2026. So the question is, their market is still good until Chinese market comes. So we have the Korean, South Korean markets, SK Hynix has a already high order, but the one news can crush the stock market is China is coming. Their chip market is coming. So as an investor, when they hear this news, then future, near future, like a couple of years, or even, we don't know, that market's going to change. When they foresee it, what do they do? They can change their decision-making process. And trigger is SK Hynix result failed to impress despite a six-fold earning jump. The market had priced even more. Remember, President Xi Jinping in China said, we can destroy you with the cheap items. Everything is built in the cost-effective that nobody can catch up with the competition what they had. So 14 million retail investors held loan funded a 3x leverage memory ETF, and a KOSPI cost P hit 8th circuit breakers as margin calls struck 1.2 million account. So this is one of the example of the panic in Korea, never probably happened before. And South Korea has been very kept a good stewardship managing their finance, because forgotten war South Korea, they were destroyed, they were in ashes, and after that generations worked so hard to build this South Korea. But it goes to second generation and goes down to third generation that who did not work so hard, didn't understand the depth of the economy, how it got built, and becomes uneducated decision that made can fall this disaster, and it hurts the actually people who funded money. So in China, it's different because they might, we're not sure. The warning is two of China's best known hedge fund manager called the AI rallies and caused super bubble, unquote, whose, quote, collapse point wave not be far away, unquote. And 65% can go down, up, it went up. And rise in Chinese AI stocks in the first half 2026. So 65% up in the first half 2026, followed by mounting bubble warning. Even though there was a warning, people were investing to Chinese AI markets. And China chip designer Shanghai Baron surged early 120% on its Hong Kong debut and oversubscribed by retail more than 2,300 times. But one source said China will be okay because they have other industry is also still going on. The difference between South Korea and the U.S. versus China is because we put everything in the one basket. And China had industry that outsource supply chain all over the world that can hold their bubbles burst. And so China chip open source models have closed the gap with the US models 2.7%, threatening the price power behind AI valuation and everywhere. So basically we are doing our best to win the competition. And Chinese model is very open and less regulation than US. And we are building AI very slowly and make sure everything is working properly over China is Wild West. So the connection risk hasn't been tested in US. And S&P 500 year-to-date as mid-August 2026 on track for fourth strategy double-digit years, 13.4%. So this year, hottest AI trade, memory stock, Micron, SanDisk, and SK Hynix are already down year-to-date, even as the broader index rallies. So skeptic is Michael Burry took a large leverage short via SOXX puts through the January 2027. And also Druckenmiller and Einhorn has raised a similar concern. So there is a concern about the AI bubble as well, like a dot-com. And we don't know how it's going to play out. And that's why history matters, why all the panic happened, hyped over promotion of the new industry, and then heavy lending with low cost. And so whenever it goes one side extreme direction, there's always consequences of the fall. It's a balance is everything, basically. But a lot of people, they don't want to lose the chance that they can make money. That's what happened in the also housing markets when it happened in dot-com. Everything that we went over the historically is same pattern. Major tech earning miss and unexpected rate hike or growing proof that hyperscaler capex isn't translating into the productivity gains. So there's a gap between investment and actual profits generated and how much we can endure those times is the question that we have to ask. That like I shared, China has a different plan because they have a lot of reserve. At the same time, their AI industry was more prepared with their foundation old school. And so that's the difference between what happened in South Korea and it can happen in the U.S. is putting everything in the one basket. So three countries and one question. and same structural risk and three different stages. And South Korea already broke on that system, and unless they bring a new invention, and they were talking about it already, leverage index concentration may trigger sixfold on earnings, beat the still missed inflated expectations, 2.18 trillion gone in two sessions.

0: that's really sad. And China was 65% and gain, but we don't know the bubble is coming or not. In the United States, the same concentration risk as Korea, handful of the stock holding up the index. And that is the questions that we have to ask ourselves. So again, does old school matters in our time? The savings investment balance. That is something we haven't really thought about, because when you save money, there is no money. Money is not growing. So you're going backwards. So intentionally push people not to save it and put everything in the investment to develop money in the R&D and develop our industry. But is this direction is healthy as a nationally? That's the question we really have to think about. Household with no cash buffer isn't a rational retailer of the stock in a downturn, and it's a forced one. And so 100% investing and zero cash cushion is dangerous. A 20% drop isn't a paper loss. Force is real. Involuntary selling, margin call, and unpaid bill, and panic with nothing to fall back on. And that selling hit whatever bid exists, pushing prices down further and triggering the next round. And so this is a literal mechanism behind the Korea crash and leveraged retail accounts with no cushions and forced out and simultaneously. But interesting phenomena is why it happened now. We can see in a two different way. One is, as we public know, it's not a conspiracy theory. It's public know the current South Korean president is more pro-China because South Korea is deeply entangled their financial market and then all the industry with China. Again, this is a lesson that we have to learn. The small country as South Korea exported a tremendous of their Samsung items and all other chip, memory chips, and all the money they made wasn't enough that they had to invest to China to thinking that they can have better leverage later on. But now reality hits. So I am going to go over about what happened actually in South Korea next program, but the reality actually hit. So with a buffer month of the expense held in savings and smaller invested position, the same as 20% drop is a choice, not a crisis. There is no need to sell at all. Multiply across the millions of households and the same price stock produced ordinary correction instead of the cascading panic. So the math is fewer forced sellers means less self-reinforcing selling. The mechanism is not just the mood changes. So stability. It's about psychology. And psychology in the stock market is tremendous. It affects the mental health, even physical health. When the stock market crashed during the housing market crash during 2008, and even before the stock market crashed, my neighborhood, I saw what happened to them. A lot of family went through their divorce, and also the same time in the housing market crashed, a lot of family pulled apart. So middle class got hit the most. And these are the things, the observation that we need to see it and be carefully and study how, why these things repeating over the years. So rather than margin call, I'm going to name it as margin room rules. Margin room rule. Not the margin call, but the margin room rule in economy. Runs at 80%, not 100 and 110%. What we don't have. and investing everything to the markets. And household companies and markets alike, whatever is happening in the individual family, and it does in the national level, then what's going to happen? And some of people, economists said national level finance economy is different than household or corporation because it's nationally different. But I don't believe that. If the government or the national economy runs by debt, is that debt? It's not, we cannot paint it in different pictures. 20% you hold back isn't wasted capacity. It's a room that turns a shock into an inconvenience instead of the margin call. So we need that margin room rule apply in every sector of the business. And 100% fully committed, no slack left, observe surprise. It works until the first bad quarter rate hike, earning miss, then there is nowhere to go but forced selling. That is the key. Over lending, over purchasing the stock market to surge it. This pattern's been happen every panics. And 110% is leverage past capacity. Borrowing room from the future has not been arrived yet. This is where every panic in the deck actually lives. And 10% margin in 1929 and 3x leverage in Korea and re-leverage mortgage in 2008. Over investment from the borrowed money is dangerous. And 80% margin room. 80% margin room is enough held back to observe. One had a surprise without the forced sale and not caution for its own sake. And structural difference between the correction and a panic. And these are very important concepts that we can make the rule, new rule, the margin room rules in every sector of the government, corporation, and family to stabilize the economy. We can invest, we can have gamble in a certain percentage of our investment, but not everything. And so can we prevent the next one? That's the questions. It takes wisdom. Panic isn't be alleged straight away, but they can be contained. And we need some kind of lesson and toolkits to apply to each family and each company, each corporation, and in government. Is it too late? As we have consumer power that in this country, that I don't think it's late. I think whether we take it seriously and change the landscape of our finance markets. And also, we have to understand that we have a fragmented economy or organization that everybody are so smart, intelligent in one things. They are expert in one area, but we don't have governing power that oversees everything, connects together. So when the housing market was, before the housing market crashed, the governing body just gave permit without statistics, without valuation, without understanding the consequence of it. It is so fragmented. And construction company, they do their own things. The permit in state, they just get permit because they generate the income too for the state. Everybody's doing their own things, but they're all experted and they're what they do, but in the nobody saw the overall pictures. And the toolkit is slow the crash down, and circuit breaker is force a pause so selling can cascade a real time used by Korea Exchange and by U.S. Since 1987. We have to slow down. Competition is happening because we opened the market. We did a free market, and then we opened the free market, and then we are the one rushing in for the competition. We don't have to open 100% free market. We can regulate it to manage internal national security and national economy to be stabilized. And also stop contagion spreading. The lender of last resort keeps one failing institution from taking down the solvent ones, the Fed's founding purpose since 1913. So if we see it, all the international organization that intention was good to help people actually breaking people. Something happened. So the capital leverage regulation T followed to 1929 margin spiral. Korea's 26 crash shows the lesson gets relearned in a new forms, loan funded leverage ETFs this time. And then make risk visible. A post-2008 rule pushed the derivatives onto exchanges so risk is visible before it detonates, not only after. So we are experiencing similar pattern with NVIDIA right now. The loop and this same mechanism that we shared from throughout the history playing out the AI boom right now. So circular financing, what we understand, and because we hear from the main medias, suppliers invest in a customer and customer buys suppliers product and the revenue and stock rise and repeats. So customer, consumer, or the investor right now. And I think I shared many times, do not eat the own tail. And this system that we are in together, I need to be sophisticated, analyzed, and change some of the directions rather than living under this stock psychology and security. And so 53 billion plus invested by NVIDIA across the roughly 170 AI deals, 2020 to 2025. 23.7 billion of that in 2025 alone. This is public money. This is not all in NVIDIA's money. There is a customers who are using AIs and also who are building an AI all together. So this whole economy is all tangled together, and how we navigate has to be only way we can find out is do we have to step out and think about it and reevaluate it before it hits the panic. And the sign is hyped promotion and lending, and we should not get into that. And that might prevent a panic on this time. So thank you for listening from yesterday and today, tomorrow. And I'll come back with detail about how South Korea market crashed and who was the real players behind it. And that will explain us how we can prevent it can happen in our country in the United States of America. So thank you for listening from yesterday, today, and tomorrow. We'll be back next week. Thank you.
1: 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Thank you for listening to the show. 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
6: During the War for Independence, General George Washington, the man we refer to today as the father of our country, led American troops through military defeat after defeat. And in the bitter winter of 1777, he wrote this somber note to a friend in Philadelphia. Quote, "You might have tracked our army from White Marsh to Valley Forge by the blood on their feet," end of quote. Many soldiers continued to march through the deep snows of Pennsylvania without shoes. Others suffered from disease, hunger, and freezing conditions. Nearly 2,000 of Washington's men died, yet George Washington did not lose faith. Amid the hardship, loss, and uncertainty of Valley Forge, he turned to God in prayer. At a time when our nation once again faces division and uncertainty, may we follow Washington's example, kneeling humbly, praying faithfully, and asking God to guide the future of America.
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3: I'm Celeste Montague. Thank you for joining us today as we continue a study in the book of Romans, a letter that the Apostle Paul wrote to the believers at the church in Rome. Today we bring you a message titled, The Life of the New Man, as John talks more about how to walk in the newness of life as a new creation in Christ. Let's listen as John takes us to Romans chapter 6. Here's John Politon.
4: If the foundations be destroyed, what can the righteous do? The psalmist cries out in Psalm 11, verse 3. Do exactly what Jesus told the people surrounding Lazarus and Lazarus himself to do. He raised him from the dead and he said, Lazarus, come forth. And then what did he say? Take off the grave clothes. Loose him. So that he can be free to what? Walk in that newness of life. When the foundations are destroyed, what the righteous do is what the righteous should always be doing. Turn to the book of Romans chapter 6. The book of Romans chapter 6, we come to a very exciting portion of God's word in verses 11 through 14, in particular in this wonderful, wonderful magnum opus that Paul has written on the faith in Christ and the Christian life in general. Lazarus come forth. He was given new life, but he still had to get the grave clothes off. And we used him as an analogy, if you will, to our spiritual life. We have been saved. I trust everyone has come to know Christ as their personal Lord and Savior. We've been saved, justified, to begin the lifelong journey of sanctification and ultimate glorification to the glory of God. And to do so, it is a constant, constant stripping away, if you will, of the things that would entangle us. David read 1 Peter chapter 1, because after knowing those truths in 1 Peter chapter 2, it says, therefore, because of what you just heard about being a holy people, a chosen nation, a people of God's own possession, he says, therefore, put aside all malice and all guile and hypocrisy and envy. Put aside your sin. Take the grave clothes off. And in a very great measure, Paul here in Romans chapter 6 tells us exactly how to do that. How to do that. We've been lifted, if you will, out of the kingdom of darkness into the kingdom of light. Christ has rescued us from being slaves of sin to be bond slaves of Christ, to use D. Martin Lloyd-Jones's example from last week. He's taken us out of this field that was dominated by Satan across the road and has placed us in this field now, which is dominated by the Lord Jesus Christ. And he says, live life and a child shall lead them. I didn't even make an altar call and the purity of the gospel has come through. Well done. There's a time when that may happen. And Claire, you need to let us know when that child does come to Christ. So he tells us, he explains to us how to take those grave clothes off. And so as we come into Romans chapter 6, you recall that there's the first 14 verses where he tells us how to do this. And the first 10 verses that we've studied for the last 2 weeks

0: or so are doctrine. God never gives us an exhortation in a vacuum. God never tells us about duty until he tells us the basis for it with the doctrine, the teaching, and why. And that is a part of the condescension, I should say, the compassion, the mercy of God on us as created beings. He could have just said, "You, I'm God, you're not, you do what I tell you to do," but he doesn't. He says, "I'm the Lord your God, and these are the things you should do, and here's the reason why." And so we use three words as sort of the pegs to hang this truth on in Romans chapter 6. We said the first word was no, and you saw no, knowing, knowing in verses 3, 6, and 9. And then the next word was to consider, or your King James might say reckon in verse 11. And then the third word was to present, or it might say yield in the authorized version in the King James in verse 13. And those are three distinctive words to hang some of this truth on as we walk through this passage. Why? Because there's some things you just have to know. Well, what was it that he tried to impress upon us in the first 10 verses? Well, real quickly, he starts off, and by the way, he's doing this in answering the question. Well, if God's grace increases, the more sin abounds, then I'll just sin some more to give more glory to God. He says, no, may it never be. And he gives the answer, you're dead to sin. How can you who are dead to sin live any longer in it? But in going on and explaining the rationale for that, he answers a whole lot of other questions, one of which is how we can be better equipped by the grace of God to grow in holiness, to more and more and more be sanctified, to lay aside those various sins. The bottom line, if you walk out of here today and you get nothing from the Word of God other than this, get this. You, if you are genuinely born again, no longer have to yield to any sin. Sin is no longer your master, no longer your Lord. You no longer have to be tyrannized by sin. And it's amazing how many times we struggle with this. I didn't say that sin is no longer a force. I didn't say that sin wasn't something that you have to deal with. I'm saying that sin clearly no longer needs to dominate your life. There's no sin you need to yield to. And he starts off by saying, verse 2, you're dead to sin. How can you live any longer in it? Don't you know that as many of you who were totally immersed in Jesus Christ when you came to him as Lord and Savior, that's what baptized means there, you've been baptized into his death. At the point in time that you came to know Christ as your Lord and Savior, you didn't sense it with your senses necessarily, although certain emotions may have followed, but you didn't see it, you didn't feel it, but a real spiritual event occurred. You were placed in Christ spiritually. God took you back 2,000 years, if you will, and put you on a cross, spiritually speaking, with Christ. You and I died in Christ. The old John Politan died August 26, 1975. Everybody who got crucified died. When Paul says you're crucified with Christ, they knew what he meant. And that's why he later on says in Galatians and other places, I live, yet it's not really I. It's Christ who lives in me. That's why it says in 2 Corinthians 5:17, you are a new creature in Christ. The you that you, when you talk to yourself, the spiritual you, your soul absolutely is in Christ, is absolutely, perfectly holy in Christ. How could you say it's perfectly holy? Because God will not be joined with sin. You're in Christ, and Christ in you, and the Spirit of God dwells in you, and so forth. That's, by the way, what brings to light all these passages where he talks about, you know, you're seated in the heavenlies in Christ. No, I'm not. I'm standing behind a pulpit in Scottsdale, Arizona. But spiritually, no, my spirit is residing here in this fallen flesh. But in God's economy, in some spiritual sense, you are linked to the Spirit of Christ. You are linked to God. I don't understand three persons in one God. I don't understand necessarily all the spiritual linkage. All I can tell you is, positionally, right now, we are citizens of heaven. And we have a place in the heavenlies, but we're earthbound in the sense of being in these physical bodies. So, he says, you got to know all that truth. Not only were you in Christ, not only did you die with Christ, you've been risen with Christ spiritually now. And when I say spiritually now, don't think it's not real. It's more real than this wooden pulpit. This thing's going away. Our spirit's going on forever.
1: Our souls are eternal. Spiritual reality is forever, whether we walk with Christ now and in heaven, or whether we reject Christ now and are separated from Him forever. John will be back with more on walking in newness of life with Christ. 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And now, let's get back to John as he continues to share from Paul's letter to the Romans about what it means to be risen with Christ in newness of life.
0: So you are risen in Christ to walk in newness of life. And he's going to bring out some of these great principles on this that hopefully will encourage your soul. You're united with Christ in his death. Therefore, just as he paid the penalty for your sin, you in Christ died to that sin as well. And so he says, if you've died with him, you've risen with him. And as surely as he lives today, you spiritually are to live, to walk, as he says in verse 4, in newness of life. For if we become united with him in the likeness of his death, certainly we shall be in the likeness of his resurrection. Knowing this, another thing you got to know, our old self was crucified. The old Bob Winkler before he came to Christ no longer exists. He's gone. He's been gone for decades. A new entity, spiritual entity, a new Bob, his soul is in that body. The only thing keeping you and I from instant perfection and glory is our mortal bodies. And we're going to see that a little bit further. Knowing this, our old self was crucified with him, that our body of sin, this flesh that we live in, and that's our mind, our will, our emotions, our humanness, if you will, it says, might be done away with. It doesn't mean nullified. It doesn't mean destroyed. It means to be nullified in terms of power. Its strength is taken away. It's sapped of its strength. It's no longer controlling us. It doesn't have to control us. That we should no longer be slaves to sin. Right now, in your body, right now, you no longer are a slave to sin, and therefore you no longer have to do what sin prompts you to do. For he who has died is freed from sin. There it is in black and white. Verse 8, now if we have died with Christ, we believe that we shall also live with him. Verse 9, here it is again, knowing that Christ, having been raised from the dead, is never to die again. Death no longer is master over him. For the death that he died to sin once. He died to its penalty. He died to its power. It's broken. He did it once for all. But the life that he lives to God. Those are all the things you had to know. And that's why he put knowing in there. He wants you to know that. And I think that's a basic principle in the Word of God. People have to know what is true. You cannot live out things that you don't know. And so this knowledge, by the way, and I think I ended with this last week, knowledge of the truth. How does knowledge help you? Very simply. I know I did this last week because I ended with the example of the Egyptian CEF worker from Egypt. And the fact that knowing that he was invincible, he was going to complete every assigned work on the scroll of his life before God called him home, Ephesians 2:10, gave him that confidence and boldness to walk strong for the Lord. Knowledge is absolutely power. And God wants you to have that power in your life, starting out by knowing certain things. Secondly, though, he starts off then in verse 11, which is where I wanted to get to. Even so, some of your translations might say, therefore, or considering. And basically, what he's saying here is, given the fact that you know what I just told you. In other words, that phrase, even so, drags through the previous 10 verses right up to your mind there. He says, therefore, knowing that, what's he say? Even so, and here's our word, consider. Consider yourselves to be dead to sin, but alive to God in Christ Jesus. Friends, this is where doctrine, what you know, starts transitioning to faith. The word there, consider. It means, whereas know deals with the mind, consider also is something you do with your mind. But it would be like if I said to you, you know, here's something that's true, and you, or here's a fact, and you learn the fact, and then we have a phrase, you take it to heart. You affirm it. You make it your own. You not only know the fact, you believe it. You believe it in the core of your being. The words there is logizomai. There's many translational possibilities. It can mean to calculate in the mind, to reason in the mind, to affirm in the mind that something is so. So when you know these truths, it isn't enough just to know them. I'm buried with Christ. I'm died with Christ. He rose again. I rose again. It's that you absolutely believe them. You affirm them. You take it to heart is what he's saying. It becomes a settled confidence. Now at this point, someone says, this is real hard. As a matter of fact, here's what one commentator said, quote, it's hard for me to believe that I'm a person who no longer possesses that sin nature. It's hard for me to believe that I'm a person who's no longer a victim of the old man. It's hard for me to believe that I died and nevertheless I live, yet Christ lives in me. It's hard for me to believe that I possess the divine nature. It's hard for me to believe that planted within me is an incorruptible spiritual seed. It's hard for me to believe that a new creation has occurred and everything is new. It's hard for me to believe that God lives in my soul. It's hard for me to believe that Jesus Christ dwells within me. It's hard for me to accept that I know that's what it says here, but for me to affirm it is difficult, close quote. That is a very honest statement. And if we were all honest with ourselves, you have to sit here and say, you know, you're telling me that the me that's really me is holy? Is already fit for heaven? And I see how I live so much of my life and how the sin that easily entangles me. How can that be? Well, let me give you some reasons why. First of all, it's hard for you to believe that. First of all, I think one of the reasons is it's never taught. It may never have been taught to you. Most people have never heard it before. They think they have to be victims of sin all their life. They think, well, God, yeah, I accepted Christ as my Lord and Savior, and so God transactionally writes my name in the book of life or whatever, but I'm down here on earth, and I'm left to deal, struggling, and hacking my way through the sins I commit and so forth. I got that black dog within me and that white dog within me, you know, those two natures that kids keep fighting, and whichever one I feed is the one that wins and all of that, which is wrong. We've already said how wrong that is, but they've been taught that way. And they've never heard this biblical truth. They've been taught that the Christian life is an addition and not a transformation. And it's a complete transformation. Second thing is that, you know what? Satan doesn't want you to believe it. Satan is a murderer and a liar. He not only accuses the brethren before God, he accuses the brethren before the brethren. And he wants to throw lies in your face, and he doesn't want you to believe that. I was reminded of Eva Taguri D'Aquino. Anybody know who Eva Taguri was? I'm looking in this direction because I'm looking at the Hone family. I thought maybe Nobu might be here today. Eva Taguri married a Portuguese man later on named D'Aquino. She was born in Los Angeles, California in 1916. And at the age of 25, in 1941, she was Japanese-American. She went to Japan to help an ailing aunt. And a funny thing happened while she was in Japan. Pearl Harbor got attacked. War broke out. She's a Japanese-American citizen now in Japan and can't get back home. Later on, through a long, long series of events, she later ends up being one of four or five women who were all infamously referred to as Tokyo Rose, and who later, by the way, before she died, got a full pardon. She was not the treasonous traitor to the United States that she was made out to be. But the reason why I thought of her is that Satan is the ultimate Tokyo Rose. He is constantly feeding through the world system that he dominates, and sometimes just spiritually through demonic forces. He is constantly, constantly breeding doubt, fear, misinformation, mistrust. The ultimate king, if you will, of fake news, to coin a phrase in our culture, is Satan. He doesn't want you to believe it. I'll give you another one. I alluded to it just a minute ago. Another reason why it's so incredibly hard to believe that you have a total spiritual nature that does not have to be any longer dominated and tyrannized by sin is because, hold on to your seats on this one, salvation from our earthly, fleshly perspective is a non-experiential event. You didn't physically die with Christ. You weren't physically buried. You didn't physically rise again. You didn't see it, feel it, taste it, touch it. You can't, in other words, primarily your spiritual eternal life in Christ, your justification in Christ, your salvation in Christ is a faith fact. It's not a fact that you can determine with our senses. Yes, emotions follow, and yes, we see results and evidences of it in our life and good works and the way we're prompted and the way, etc. But I'm just saying the actual event itself is non-experiential. You can't judge it by externals, and so sometimes it's hard to believe it. But I'm going to give you the number one reason why I believe it's difficult for most believers in Christ, maybe all of us to a certain extent, to realize the new creature we are in Christ is because of the fury of the conflict with sin that is constantly going on in our lives.
1: Every believer lives in a spiritual battlefield. The enemy of our soul never stops trying to discourage us, disqualify us, and take us out of the game. But we have the secret weapon, the victory of Christ and His Spirit within us. We'll hear more next time. 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I'm Celeste Montague. 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
5: During the War for Independence, General George Washington, the man we refer to today as the father of our country, led American troops through military defeat after defeat. And in the bitter winter of 1777, he wrote this somber note to a friend in Philadelphia. Quote, "You might have tracked our army from White Marsh to Valley Forge by the blood on their feet," end of quote. Many soldiers continued to march through the deep snows of Pennsylvania without shoes. Others suffered from disease, hunger, and freezing conditions. Nearly 2,000 of Washington's men died, yet George Washington did not lose faith. Amid the hardship, loss, and uncertainty of Valley Forge, he turned to God in prayer. At a time when our nation once again faces division and uncertainty, may we follow Washington's example, kneeling humbly, praying faithfully, and asking God to guide the future of America.
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14: Yeah, well, we've been going through the book of Habakkuk, the prophet Habakkuk, and I'm still wondering, when are some of you parents having babies going to name them after some of these great names? So we need a Habakkuk in this congregation. It has to be a boy, though, okay? So I don't know why I thought of that. I just did. So I mentioned that we've gone all the way through Habakkuk kind of paragraph by paragraph, but I mentioned I wanted to bring maybe two or three topical messages about some great theological points that are in this book and so forth. And we're going to start that today. I'm saving the best one for the last that relates to how we personally experience. But on a bigger level, today we want to talk about God and the nations. And certainly the book of Habakkuk is about God and the nations. How God deals with the nations is really on display in this book of Habakkuk. And God deals with the nations in at least four ways, and there's more than that, but there's four ways that he deals with the nations. And the first of those is that God rules over the nations. He rules over the nations. And Habakkuk chapter 1, verses 5 through 6, when the Lord answered Habakkuk's complaint, it was to remind Habakkuk that I am in charge of the nations. You know, Habakkuk had issues with what God was doing. And the Lord responded to Habakkuk, "Look among the nations and watch. Be utterly astounded, for I will work a work in your days, which you would not believe though it were told you. For indeed, I am raising up the Chaldeans, a bitter and hasty nation, which marches through the breadth of the earth to possess dwelling places that are not theirs. They are terrible and dreadful. Their judgment and their dignity precede themselves," and so forth. Habakkuk doesn't know what's going on, and the Lord says, "Here, take a look. I'll show you what's going on. And you may not believe this, Habakkuk, but I'm actually raising up the Chaldeans to destroy all these other nations. Not only that, I'm raising up the Chaldeans to punish Judah. I'm going to use this heathen nation of the Chaldeans, and I'm going to use them to execute judgment on my covenant people, Judah, because they're practicing idolatry." Obviously, the Lord is saying, I'm in control of these things. These things are not happening by accident or chance. Nobody really knows what's going on but God and his prophets. And once in a while, God is willing to show us what's going on. And he does that here with Habakkuk. And the reason we had Jeremiah chapter 1, verses 9 through 10 read is because the Lord said to Jeremiah, "I am going to make you a prophet of the nation." And in the book of Jeremiah, and we're not going to do this, but, we do want to do this. Look at, I'm going to read the verse 9 and 10 from Jeremiah. "Then the Lord put forth his hand and touched Jeremiah's mouth. And the Lord said to me, 'Behold, I have put my words in your mouth. See, I have this day set you over the nations and over the kingdoms. How in the world is Jeremiah over the nations and over the kingdoms? How does Jeremiah, is he the ultra king? How is that true? How can God set Jeremiah over the nations? By the words that God gives Jeremiah to speak. Yeah, Jeremiah's words are going to come to pass. Jeremiah's words are going to explain and declare what is happening. I have this day set you over the nations and over the kingdoms for these three things: to root out and to pull down, to destroy and to throw down, to build and to plant. Those three things. Jeremiah is a prophet speaking the words of God. He has that authority. And if you read the book of Jeremiah, you will see that. And if you go there, you'll see in chapters 46 through 52. So Habakkuk, so God rules over the nations. And let's go to Jeremiah 27, and we can expand even further on that. Jeremiah 27, verses 1 through 8. In the beginning of the reign of Jehoiakim, the son of Joash, king of Judah, this word came to Jeremiah from the Lord, saying, "Thus says the Lord to me, make for yourselves bonds and yokes and put them on your neck." So this is a prophetic action. The prophet is going to play out the prophecy, and he's going to put yokes around his neck. "And send them to the king of Edom, the king of Moab, the king of the Ammonites, the king of Tyre, and the king of Sidon, by the hand of messengers who come to Jerusalem to Zedekiah, king of Judah." Zedekiah, king of Judah, is having representatives from all of these nations show up in Jerusalem. And the Lord says, "You know, Jeremiah, I want you to go to that summit meeting with all the nations. I want you to tell Zedekiah that you have a message for all these representatives at the summit meeting. And the hand of messengers who come to Jerusalem to Zedekiah, king of Judah, and command them to say to their masters, thus says the Lord of hosts." That's God's personal name. So command all these messengers to tell the kings. Tell these kings that Yahweh of hosts, the God of Israel, the Elohim of Israel. So his personal name is Yahweh. These heathen kings may or may not know Israel's personal name of God, their God. So tell them that this is a message from Yahweh of Israel, the Lord of hosts, and he is what? The Elohim. He is the God of Israel. "Thus you shall say to your masters," take this message back to your masters, "I have made the earth and man and the beasts that are on the ground by my great power and by my outstretched arm, and have given it to whom it seemed proper to me." God rules over the nations. "And now I have given all these lands into the hand of Nebuchadnezzar, the king of Babylon, my servant. And the beasts of the field I have also given him to serve him." So all nations shall serve him and his son and his son's son, three generations here, until the time of his land comes. Then many nations and great kings shall make him serve them. There. God rules over the nations, and at this period in history, and at this period in that whole region, they are all given to Nebuchadnezzar. And he doesn't have a clue. He's going to get a clue later on, but at this point he doesn't have a clue. But he's God's servant. This heathen king, Nebuchadnezzar, is God's servant. And God created the earth, and I have given all of this earth to whom it seemed proper to me. God rules over the nations. Isaiah 40, God rules over the nations. Very clear. Isaiah 40, I can't read it all. I'll just read verse 15, maybe down to 18. Behold, the nations are a drop in a bucket. Drop of water in a bucket. The nations are a drop in a bucket and are counted as small dust on the scales. What is this? As small dust on the scales, all of the nations? Look, he lifts up the isles as a very little thing. And Lebanon is not sufficient for a burnt offering, nor is beast sufficient for a burnt offering. Verse 17, all the nations before him are as nothing. And they are counted by him less than nothing and worthless. God is inconceivably great. Therefore, the next question, to whom then will you liken God? Or what likeness will you compare to him? The answer is no one. You can't do it. Those are the nations. God rules over the nations. And we could quote many more verses, but God rules over the nations. We learn that from Habakkuk, and we learn that throughout the Old Testament. We learn that from the New Testament as well. Read the book of Revelation. So number two, second here regarding God and the nations. Second, God judges the nations without partiality. He judges them without partiality. So we have Habakkuk here. Back to Habakkuk chapter 1 there, verse 12. And Habakkuk begins to understand why the Lord is raising up the Chaldeans. And he's going to judge Judah. Verse 12, and these are Habakkuk's word. Are you not from everlasting, O Lord my God, my Holy One? We shall not die. O Lord, you have appointed them. You have appointed the Chaldeans for judgment. O Rock, you have marked them for correction. So Habakkuk now is accepting the fact that the Chaldeans are going to destroy Judah. You can read about it in 586. This is exactly what happened. These are all written prior. Jeremiah, Habakkuk, this is written prior to the Chaldeans destroying all those nations, ending up with Judah. But Habakkuk has accepted that God will judge the nations. And we say it's without partiality because he judges Judah as well. And if you read the book of Jeremiah and you read chapters 46 through 52, you will find the pull down of the prophet that he's called to do. You will find in chapters 46 to 52 all the surrounding nations and the judgment that's coming upon them and why they're being judged. All of that coming out of the mouth of this prophet whom God has appointed to be a prophet of the nations, of all of those judgments. And we saw three of those judgments in Habakkuk, didn't we? We saw the prophet describe what's going to happen to Judah. I mean, it's terrifying and miserable. And then we saw what's going to happen to the Chaldeans after, and the same type of thing. And then we saw that third prophetic passage that pointed to the future. God judges the nations, and he does that without partiality. That hasn't changed. Third, third, there are seasons when God offers mercy to the nations. Seasons when God offers mercy to the nations. Go back to Jeremiah, and let's continue reading what he said there. We're going to pick it back up, Jeremiah 27, verse 9. You know, he's told them verse 8, and it shall be that the nation and the kingdom which will not serve Nebuchadnezzar, the king of Babylon, and which will not put its neck under the yoke of the king of Babylon. See, he's saying, surrender. If you don't put your neck under the yoke of the king of Babylon, this is what's going to happen. That nation I will punish, says the Lord, with the sword and famine and with the pestilence until I have consumed them by his hand. Therefore, now here's the mercy. Here's the mercy offered to these nations that the Chaldeans are going to destroy. Therefore, do not listen to your prophets and your diviners and your dreamers, your soothsayers and your sorcerers who speak to you saying, you shall not serve the king of Babylon. Every one of those nations had their supposed prophetic revelations that they're not going to serve the king of Babylon. Now, Yahweh says, you're going to serve the king of Babylon. What do you think's going to happen? They're going to serve the king of Babylon, but Yahweh is giving them a way out. Therefore, do not listen to your prophets and your diviners, your dreamers and your soothsayers and your sorcerers who speak to you saying, we shall not serve the king of Babylon, for they prophesy a lie to you to remove you far from your land. In other words, they're going to get conquered and they're going to be exiled. They're going to be drug out of their land and turned into slaves in Babylon. But look what he says. And I will drive you out and you will perish, but the nations that bring their necks under the yoke of the king of Babylon and serve him, I will let them remain in their own land, says the Lord, and they shall till it and dwell in it. That's an act of mercy to every one of those nations. And what the Lord is saying is, surrender before the fight. Voluntarily sue for peace with Nebuchadnezzar, and what will happen is you will stay and you will occupy your land. And you will till it and you will dwell in it. You will still serve Babylon. They'll charge you taxes or something of that nature. They'll require a tribute. But you will remain in your land. That is a tremendous offer of mercy to all of these nations that he's pronounced judgment upon. Offer of his mercy. There are seasons when God offers them mercy, offers the nations mercy. Isaiah 42. Isaiah 42, 1 through 8. Listen to this offer of mercy. You might recognize some of this offer of mercy. He will bring justice to the nations. Isaiah 42, behold, my servant. Nebuchadnezzar was called God's servant, wasn't he? Here's another servant. Behold, my servant whom I uphold, my elect one in whom my soul delights. I have put my spirit upon him. He will bring forth justice to the nations. Now that's mercy. That doesn't mean destruction here. He will bring forth justice to the nations. He will not cry out nor raise his voice, nor cause his voice to be heard in the streets. A bruised reed he will not break, a smoking flax he will not quench. He will bring forth justice for truth. He will not fail nor be discouraged till he has accomplished, till he has established justice in the earth. Whoa, this is a major display of mercy upon the nations. Till he's established justice in the earth and the coastlands, that's a reference to Gentiles. That's a reference to the Gentile nations. And the coastlands shall wait for his law. Here's mercy upon the nations, so much so that they're transformed and they're waiting on his law. Thus says God the Lord, who created the heavens and stretched them out, sounds like Jeremiah, who spread forth the earth and that which comes from it, who gives breath to the people on it and spirit to those who walk in it. I am the Lord. I, the Lord, have called you in righteousness. Now, this is the Lord's servant here. Nebuchadnezzar was the Lord's servant. This is a different servant. This is a different servant of the Lord. Nebuchadnezzar was the servant of Yahweh. This is a different servant of the Lord who's going to bring righteousness. I, the Lord, have called you in righteousness, and I will hold your hand. I will keep you and give you as a covenant to the people. This is a servant God is going to give to the nations as a covenant for the people, as a light to the nations, to open blind eyes, to bring out prisoners from the prison, to those who sit in darkness, from the prison house. I am the Lord, that is my name, and my glory I will not give to another, nor my praise to idols, to carved images. Behold, the former things have come to pass, and new things I declare before they spring up. I tell you of them. This servant is the Lord Jesus Christ. This is the messianic servant on the pages of the Old Testament. And the Old Testament does not just speak about the destruction and the judgment of nations. It speaks plenty of that. But that same Old Testament speaks of God's amazing display of mercy upon the nations. And that display of mercy is coming through this messianic servant, who is going to become a light to the Gentiles, a light to the world, and so forth. God, there are seasons of mercy. Seasons of mercy. Listen to this as seasons of mercy. Luke chapter 2, when this servant was born. Luke chapter 22, Simeon's prophecy, verses 29 through 32, when the Lord Jesus is born. I won't take the time to explain all the background. It's really precious. But here is his prophecy. Lord, now you are letting your servant, Simeon, depart in peace according to your word. And Simeon had received a prophecy that he would not die until he saw the Lord's salvation. For my eyes have seen your salvation, which you have prepared before the face of all peoples, before the face of all nations, a light to bring revelation to the Gentiles and the glory of your people Israel. This servant is going to bring revelation, light, truth. In other words, we're in a context here. Are you going to worship the true God or are you going to worship idols? And the only way not to worship idols is to receive the revelation of the true God. And this servant brings the revelation of the true God. So you can stop worshiping dumb idols. And you can begin worshiping the true God. This servant is going to bring a light of revelation to the nations. And the glory of your people Israel. Okay, it's the Jews and Gentiles brought together into one worshiping collective. That's mercy. That's mercy for the nations. Now, that's coming through the servant. Luke chapter 4, verses 18 through 19. I'll begin reading in verse 16. The servant arrives. So he came to Nazareth, referring to Jesus. He came to Nazareth where he had been brought up. And as it was his custom, he went into the synagogue on the Sabbath day, and he stood up to read. So he did scripture reading. The Lord Jesus does scripture reading in the synagogue. And it was handed to him the scroll of the prophet Isaiah. And when he had opened the book, the scroll, this is really cool. They hand Jesus this scroll, and it's of Isaiah, so it's a big one. Because Isaiah's got 66 chapters. And what does Jesus do? He found the place where it was written. He goes, I know exactly in this scroll that's probably this big. I know the place that I want to find. And it didn't have chapter and verse references, by the way. Okay, we've added those. And Jesus rolls, I don't know how you do a scroll, but Jesus goes through this scroll, and what he's looking for is Isaiah chapter 61. And he found a place where it is written, the Spirit of the Lord is upon me because he has anointed me to preach the gospel to the poor. He has sent me to heal the brokenhearted, to proclaim liberty to the captives, the recovery of sight to the blind, and to set at liberty those who are oppressed, to proclaim the acceptable, the favorable year of the Lord. Then he closed the book, and he gave it back to the attendant and sat down. And he sat down to teach. They taught sitting down, not standing up. So he closed the book and he sat down in the position like of a rabbi, and he's going to give a message. And he sat down, and all the eyes who were in the synagogue were fixed on him. And he began to say to them, today, this scripture is fulfilled in your hearing. There's the messianic king. It's Jesus, and he knows who he is. He is the one that is going to proclaim the favorable year of the Lord, the acceptable year of the Lord. Now, every Jew in that synagogue would understand what Jesus is saying there. What is the acceptable, the favorable year of the Lord? Can any of you tell me what he's talking about? It's in the Old Testament. Somebody help me. It's the year of Jubilee. And the Mosaic Law had this year of Jubilee. There was supposed to be one every 7 years. There was a year of Jubilee. And then there was a super Jubilee on the 49th year. And you know what happened in the year of Jubilee? Anybody who had anyone else indebted to them was to cancel the debt. So everybody, every Israelite was indebted to another Israelite. The debt was to be canceled on the year of Jubilee. And it didn't matter.

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2: Whole earth, and it's continued to be proclaimed until the second coming of Christ, which brings a final judgment. We are living in the period of history of this ceaseless jubilee. Every time you hear the gospel, you're hearing the jubilee that God will cancel all of your sin debt. Just like the Israelites were to cancel all that financial debt. Jesus said, today this scripture is fulfilled in your hearing. Today the year of Jubilee has begun. And your sins, my sins, can be forgiven. God built the Old Testament so we would understand the New. That's how it's built. And that Old Testament fits on Christ like a hand in a glove. It fits on Christ like a hand in a glove. That's the major apologetic. It fits on Christ like a hand on a glove. You read it, you study it, you'll see that. It's authored by one mind. The reason it can fit like a hand on a glove is it's authored by one mind about my servant. And so, where are we here? Yeah, there are seasons when God offers mercy to the nations. That's our third. Our fourth is to answer this question. What is happening between God and the nations now? Do we know? You know, we do know. We do have a basic understanding of what is happening between God and the nations now. And we don't have to climb up on the tower like Habakkuk did and wait for God to answer us. To answer that question, what is happening between God and the nations now? Well, the first thing that's happening and has happened is, you know how God gave all those nations to Nebuchadnezzar? Guess what? God has now given all the nations to his messianic servant, to Jesus Christ. God is giving all the nations to another king, to the King of Kings. Turn to Psalm chapter 2. Turn to Psalm chapter 2. What is happening between God and the nations now? Psalm chapter 2. Why do the nations rage and the people plot a vain thing? The kings of the earth set themselves and the rulers take counsel together against the Lord, that's Yahweh, against the Lord and his anointed, that's the servant. That's the servant of Isaiah chapter 40, my servant. This is another servant passage, that the servant's coming. And what's happening is the rulers want to fight. The rulers take count, the kings of the earth set themselves, and the rulers take counsel against Yahweh and against his anointed. What do they say? Let us break their bonds in pieces and cast away their cords from us. What they're saying is, we do not want to submit to their authority. We will not have anybody reign over us. That's what they're saying. That's what the nations are saying. Let us break their bonds in pieces and cast their cords away.

0: from us. Well, verse 4, he who sits in the heavens shall laugh. The Lord shall hold them in derision. He laughs at them. You saw there, all the nations together, they're a drop in a bucket. They're a drop in a bucket. They're arrogant, proud. That's all of our problem. We're proud individually. We're proud nationally. And one way to bring judgment down is to get proud. They're proud. He who sits in the heavens laughs. The Lord shall hold them in derision. Then he shall speak to them in his anger and distress them in his deep displeasure. Yet I, that's Yahweh, verse 6, I what? Set my king, that's the messianic king, I, Yahweh, set my king on my holy hill, the place where I will reign. And now the king, the messianic servant, speaks in verse 7. I will declare the decree. Yahweh has said to me, you are my son. Today I have begotten you. Now this is Yahweh. Now this is the messianic servant repeating what Yahweh has told him. I will declare the decree of the Lord. The Lord has said to me, here's the decree. The Lord has said to me, you are my son. Today I have begotten you. Ask of me and I will give you the nations for your inheritance. And the ends of the earth for your possession. You shall break them with a rod of iron. This is all part of the decree. You shall break them with a rod of iron. You shall dash them to pieces like a potter's vessel. That's the warning. You know what? We're still in the Jubilee. That hasn't happened yet. That hasn't happened yet. King Jesus has the authority to do that. But he hasn't done it yet. That is the decree. He hasn't done it yet. Why not? Because God's extending mercy to all the nations. Verse 10. Now therefore be wise, O kings. These are the same kings that are what? Saying, let us break their bonds and cast away their cords from us. That's what they're saying. Now the gospel comes along and says, don't be a fool. Now therefore be wise, O kings. See? Don't be a fool. Be wise. Be instructed, you judges of the earth. Don't profess yourself to be wise. You need to receive some instruction. Be instructed, you judges of the earth. Serve Yahweh with fear. And rejoice with trembling. They're called, the nations are called to come and serve Yahweh. I know he thinks I'm a post-millennialist right now. Okay? I had to put that in. The nations are called to come and serve Yahweh. If you're wise, that's what you'll do. Serve the Lord with fear and rejoice with trembling. How do you serve the Lord with fear? Kiss the Son. What is he talking about? Do homage to the Son. Bow down before the King. The Son is that King to which every knee shall bow, according to the gospel. You're either going to kiss the Son, you're going to bow down to the authority of the King that Yahweh has put in place. Okay, you're either going to bow down and receive mercy during the Jubilee. You're going to bow down and kiss the Son, and your debt's going to be canceled. Or you're going to bow down at the end when there's no more Jubilee. And that's at the second coming of the Son. So you have it right here. God's relationship to the nations, it's outlined right here in Psalm 2. Kiss the Son, lest he be angry. See? Read the book of Revelation. If you want to see what that's going to look like, lest he be angry. We don't have enough time, but kiss the Son, do homage to the Son, lest he be angry and you perish in the way when his wrath is kindled but a little. Last verse here. Blessed are all those who put their trust in him. Blessed are all those who put their trust in this messianic king who is Jesus Christ. God certainly shows mercy toward the nations. What's happening now between God and the nations? That's what's happening. All nations have been given God's Son and an opportunity to repent and believe. That's why Jesus sent all of his people to the ends of the earth. Go into all nations, okay, and preach repentance for the remission of sins, based on, of course, Christ crucified. That's God's relationship to the nations. Psalm 110, God's relationship to the nations. Here is that messianic king. Psalm 110. The Lord, Yahweh, said to my Lord, okay, this is David. My Lord here is David's Lord, and that's the Messiah, the servant. Yahweh said to my Lord, sit at my right hand till I make your enemies your footstool. The Lord shall send forth a rod of your strength out of Zion. Rule in the midst of your enemies. What's God's relationship to the nations? This, we're right in the middle of this. What's happening right now is the messianic servant is ruling in the midst of his enemies. And his people have tried to been destroyed for 2,000 years, and here we are. We will never be destroyed. His kingdom will never be destroyed. This messianic kingdom, he is ruling in the midst of his enemies. And he begins his ruling in the midst of his enemies by saying, offer him mercy. How is he ruling in the midst of his enemies? He's saying, go out there and offer them mercy. Because ultimately, just like Nebuchadnezzar, all nations are going to serve Nebuchadnezzar. All nations are going to serve the King of Kings. He is ruling in the midst of his enemies. That's what's happening. We're right in the middle of it. We are right in the middle of it. So we know what God is doing with the nations. We have the basic outline. Now it's not just a bunch of Middle East nations. Now it's the nations that cover the entire earth. And now it's not Nebuchadnezzar just with the Middle East nations. Now it's the Lord Jesus Christ, what sit at my right hand, and he's ruling and he's reigning. He's the greater King David, of whose kingdom there shall be no end. That Davidic throne will be occupied forever. And he is reigning, and he begins reigning by announcing this massive jubilee. This is the favorable season of the Lord. won't last forever. Don't know how long it'll last. But we are living in this amazing offer, with this amazing offer of God's mercy to us individually. I close by reading Psalm 72, 1 through 11, which describes this greatest king. Psalm 72, 1 through 11. I won't read the whole psalm, but this is the greater Solomon or the greater David. Psalm 72. Give the king your judgments, O God, and your righteousness to the king's son. He will judge your people with righteousness. Remember that? He will establish justice in the earth. We're reading that. He will judge your people with righteousness and your poor with justice. The mountains will bring peace to the people, and the little hills by righteousness. He will bring justice to the poor of the people. He will save the children of the needy and will break in pieces the oppressor. He is the King of peace. And the only way there will ever be peace on this earth is when this king completely reigns and destroys all of his enemies. He will break in pieces the oppressor. They shall fear you as long as the sun and the moon endure throughout all generations. He shall come down like rain upon the grass before mowing, like showers that water the earth. In his days, the righteous shall flourish and abundance of peace until the moon is no more. He shall have dominion from sea to sea and from the river to the ends of the earth. Those who dwell in the wilderness will bow before him, and his enemies will lick the dust. The kings of Tarshish and of the isles will bring presents. The kings of Sheba and Seba will offer gifts. Yes, all kings shall fall down before him. All nations shall serve him. Kiss the Son, lest you perish in the way. The Jubilee will not last forever. Let's pray. Father, how gracious you are for so many things, to give us this wonderful prophetic word through your servants, Lord, Jeremiah, Isaiah, David, others. Lord, to give us a glimpse of your Son become man, holding that scroll in that synagogue, Lord, in Galilee, and Lord, finding the place that proclaims this day of mercy so that we would hear it. Oh, Father, thank you. And Lord, we need your Holy Spirit to help us understand these things. Lord, we don't even know how to pray at times. We ask you for mercy through your Son. Deliver us from saying, let us cast your fetters from us. Deliver us from pride. Deliver us from thinking we're wiser than you are. Lord, we thank you for Jesus saying, Lord, that he who humbles himself will be exalted. He who humbles himself, he who exalts himself will be humbled, but he who humbles himself will be exalted, Lord. So help us humble ourselves at the feet of your Son, who bled and died under your justice so that we could be forgiven. Thank you, Father, for that forgiveness. We pray in Jesus' name. Amen. I could not have come
1: 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We hope you were built up in your faith in our Lord Jesus Christ by today's message. 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
5: During the War for Independence, General George Washington, the man we refer to today as the father of our country, led American troops through military defeat after defeat. And in the bitter winter of 1777, he wrote this somber note to a friend in Philadelphia. Quote, "You might have tracked our army from White Marsh to Valley Forge by the blood on their feet," end of quote. Many soldiers continued to march through the deep snows of Pennsylvania without shoes. Others suffered from disease, hunger, and freezing conditions. Nearly 2,000 of Washington's men died. Yet George Washington did not lose faith. Amid the hardship, loss, and uncertainty of Valley Forge, he turned to God in prayer. At a time when our nation once again faces division and uncertainty, may we follow Washington's example, kneeling humbly, praying faithfully, and asking God to guide the future of America.
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17: What happens when a Christian, a Muslim, and a Jewish woman choose friendship instead of fear? In a world that feels loud and fractured, could something as simple as friendship become a path toward healing? Well, today we're talking with Nikki Roberts, who leads the initiative Inspire with Multi-Faith Neighbors Network, which was actually founded by her husband, Bob Roberts Jr., and a couple of his good friends, which she's going to be sharing with us in just a moment. And this initiative of Inspire brings women of different faiths together to build authentic relationships that ripple into families, communities, and the world. Well, hi, everyone, and welcome to Amplify Peace. We are all about exploring how we can listen, learn, and live differently. Together, we want to discover the impact of empathy, the strength of unity, the power of love, and the beauty of humanity. I'm your host, Lisa Jernigan, and today's conversation is about our shared humanity and about friendship and the difference that really can make in our world and how powerful that is. Well, Nikki Roberts has spent years working with women across cultures and faith traditions, helping them move from suspicion to genuine friendship. Her work with Inspire brings Christians, Jewish, and Muslim women together, not to erase the differences, but to build relationships strong enough to hold them. She's also served communities globally, including long-term work in Vietnam, training teachers and building bridges through service and connections. And we're going to learn so much more about all of this in the coming moments we have together. So Nikki, welcome to Amplify Peace.
12: Thank you, Lisa. Thank you so much for having me. I think that you and I share a heart for women and share a heart to build these bridges of peace in our world, in our communities. Yeah, absolutely.
17: And it is true. I just have to say, it's been pure joy just to get to know you the past couple of years. You and Bob came out to our church, Central Christian. I mean, Bob's been out several times, but I got to meet you, I think the last trip he came out just a couple of years ago. And we sat around a table for dinner. I met you and I knew instantly we were going to be friends. I loved your heart. You're a practitioner of what you're talking about. You don't just talk about it as a spectator from the sidelines. You are in the middle of it. You're in the weeds. And that's what I appreciate so much. And first of all, tell us a little bit. We're going to talk about Inspire, but let's talk about Multi-Faith Neighbors Network, because that was founded by your husband, Bob Roberts Jr. So give us a little background. And also, Bob was a pastor, a Baptist pastor in Dallas, Texas, and he is one of the best communicators and just down to earth. And he's spoken at Central several times. Cal and I have been in several rooms and different places just recently at a conference, watching him in his element, just navigate cultures and on a global scale, on a national scale, on a local scale. But share with us a little bit about the background of Multi-Faith.
12: Sure, Lisa. And by the way, I remember the first time we met each other. And I do believe I walked away from that visit and I told Bob, we are going to be really good friends.
17: Yes.
12: Because somehow my heart just connected with you instantly. And thank you for all those nice things you said about my husband. And I'm not going to argue with you over those qualities. I do think he's a great communicator. And He co-founded Multi-Faith Neighbors Network with Imam Majid and Ambassador Saperstein several years ago. I wish I could tell you exactly the date, but somehow I can't make that stick with me. But they've been doing this for quite a few years. And what they do is they were in a meeting together where all of these papers were being read, and they looked at each other and said, the papers are great, the knowledge is wonderful, but if we don't do something, what good is it going to do? So they had a retreat, and they brought together clerics, imams, and pastors, and rabbis, and they brought them together on a retreat to help them engage with one another, to break down walls that kept fear in their lives. And, you know, I think ignorance causes fear and
17: Absolutely.
12: Division. And with them coming together and spending this 3 days together, they came scared, afraid to talk to each other mm-hmm. with all of these preconceived ideas. And when they left, they were laughing and talking and friendship with one another. And they were encouraged to go back then to their congregations and help the congregations engage with one another. And after a while, they did this, they realized the importance of having women at the table with them, mm-hmm. because women are so important to this multi-faith work. I truly believe, and actually, I have witnessed that women, no matter the diversity of their backgrounds, when they come together, they are very intentional about building relationships. There's something that draws, they have an emotional connector that brings them together. And they're better than men at forming those relationships. They're quicker, they're deeper.
17: And amen.
12: Yes. So we started Inspire. And that's the initiative for Multi-Faith Neighbor Network, where we bring women together from diverse faith backgrounds and mentor them, help them form these relationships. And like I said, they're so good at forming relationships. They're intentional about it. But they're also such powerful influencers. Mm-hmm. And I think we don't need to minimize that, because yes, they're influencers in the home. You know, I love that little phrase that if mama ain't happy, ain't nobody happy.
17: Exactly.
12: And I really think that that has a lot of truth to it, because she sets the tone for the home. And so, you know, also when I was raising my children, the teaching was that your kids are going to catch more from what they're seeing than they're going to learn from what they're hearing. Mm-hmm. So I've worked with all kinds of women's groups, and, you know, I one of my strongest truths I like to push is that you can say all of the right words, but if it's not in your heart, right, those children are going to pick up on it. Mm-hmm. So she not only influences her children, but it's the ripple effect, right?
17: Because absolutely.
12: Then if they grow up watching this, I loved a phrase that I read that it's what we live in front of our children is the way they're going to be living tomorrow. We're setting the posture for them for the future.
17: So it's generational impact.
12: Very much generational. Yeah.
17: Yeah. And that's what's so beautiful, because I believe women tend to think more generationally than men do. Right. Because we're thinking about our children. We think about our grandchildren even before we have them. Right.
12: Yes.
17: And even when women who don't have children of their own, they're always investing and thinking about children down the road. Right. I have amazing friends that way. And they're constantly pouring their lives into, you know, the younger generations. And so women just think that way. Like, who should I be pouring into? Who can I impact? And bringing women along and generations along with them.
12: Yes.
17: Yeah.
12: You know, and I started out saying that they're powerful influencers in the home. Yes, they are. But you brought up, if they don't have children, they are still powerful influencers, because women are in the workforce. They're in the marketplace. They're out in the community. Mm-hmm. I want to share with you, I go to my neighborhood Walmart daily, just about, unfortunately. But there is a lady there who is a Muslim lady, and I will purposely wait in a longer line just to go through her line, because I want to build relationship with her. And not only is that impactful for the two of us, because we're forming a relationship, but it's what we're telling our community, what we're
17: absolutely
12: telling that are in there, that are, because, you know, this is another thing I was always told growing up, is somebody's always watching. Always watching.
17: Absolutely. Well, you know, you bring up some good points, because what you're talking about is even as simple as being intentional when you're in the checkout line. Notice, first of all, being aware of who's the cashier is. Mm-hmm. And you notice it's a Muslim woman. Right. And a lot of times people can see that as fear, not knowing, or maybe not afraid, but like, oh, so different, I don't even know what to say or how to be. What's beautiful, there's many things beautiful about the intentionality of the Multi-Faith Neighbors Network and with churches. And, you know, our church has adopted that. And, you know, I remember one of the most impactful services we had was when Bob and Micah brought a group of imams and different men from the Middle East over, because they had never stepped inside of a church, an evangelical church, and they wanted that experience. And we were so honored, because they asked us, because they knew that we had already opened that door, and we're, as a church, bridging divides between, you know, helping our people to see that they're not the enemy, they're not the other, that they're people. There's, we have shared commonality. Yes, different beliefs. We're not covering that up, but yet we can be in a room together and, you know, and show up as our full self. And it was one of the most beautiful services, because they actually, you know, they sat down toward the front as a whole group, and they got attention because they were different. And it was beautiful, because, you know, first, kind of the apprehension of how are people in our church going to respond to this? And it was beautiful. They loved it. But then to see how, you know, when you're sitting with somebody different, you're experiencing the worship through their lens, as you're very much aware. And so I'm sitting right behind them and I'm like, oh, how is this for them? And it happened to be a Sunday on baptism and just following Jesus. It was so beautiful how they responded. They were taking pictures. They were curious. They were leaning in. And afterwards, they were coming up and having conversation. And I mean, just, it was a beautiful exchange of just humanity and friendship. And we all knew we were different. And we didn't believe the same thing. But yet in that moment, we had our shared humanity and it built bridges. And it was such a beautiful service. And Bob spoke. And my husband did the message and Bob spoke. And it was just one of those, this is what heaven's going to be. You know, this is what it looks like to have peace with people. Mm-hmm. It's unity, not uniformity, right?
12: Exactly.
17: We know we don't all believe the same thing. But at the end of the day, we all believe it's about love and it's our shared humanity. Mm-hmm. And so how do we create more spaces like that? That's what you've been doing with Inspired. That's what Bob and Micah and the team have been doing with Multifaith. In fact, we just were all at a convening in DC last week. And just to see the diversity in the room was just so encouraging, because so many times we enter in spaces where we all look alike. We all think alike. We're all alike. And that's very comfortable for us and it's very common. But this room was really intentional and it had diversity and the conversations were rich and beautiful and there was laughter and there was deep thinking and conversation happening. And I'm always so encouraged in those spaces. So first of all, just thank you to Multifaith, Bob, you, Micah, the team, for being so intentional with that and seeing how that really is how we are going to make the world better and change things.
12: Exactly.
17: Explain to us a little bit the difference between the terms Multifaith and Interfaith, because Multifaith Neighbors Network was very intentional with those words.
12: Yes, very much so. You know, to respond, first of all, to what you were saying, I think we all feel very safe in a bubble. Mm-hmm. And that's where we want to stay, in that bubble.
17: Yes.
12: And just because someone is different than us, I know sometimes I would have the fear of being offensive to them. Mm-hmm. But if we approach people that are different with mutual respect, then that's when the relationships can be built. But back to your multi-faith, interfaith gives the idea, or it is where the diverse faiths come together and look for something that they have in common, mm-hmm. and base relationships on that commonality. Multi-faith is coming to the table with your diverse faith, your different backgrounds and beliefs, and allowing the other to have their beliefs, not asking them to compromise their beliefs, knowing that you're not going to be compromising your beliefs either. I think that's another reason that we are so safe in our bubble, is because we feel like breaking out of that bubble, building a relationship with someone who's so different than us, that does not share any of our same beliefs, we feel like we're compromising our beliefs just by building a relationship with them. But in reality, my faith teaches that I am to love them, whether they're just like me or totally opposite of me. I've been called to love them as another human that was created in the image of God. And I think that is oftentimes a stumbling block, because we're so afraid that it's going to challenge our convictions. But here's what it does instead of challenges. It helps us to really think through why we believe what we believe. And it makes our beliefs even stronger.
17: I totally agree. And good points there. We're afraid sometimes that if I am in a room and I'm having conversations and I'm not, I think even as Christians who follow Jesus, we're taught so much to evangelize, which is so important, but it's the way we do it. What is the most transformative way that opens it up without putting people on the defense, that invites them in a way where they're curious? And that's what this is doing. And a lot of times it's easy to feel like, well, if I start to do that, am I compromising my faith?
12: Right.
17: And then people don't do anything. And to your point, no, it strengthens our faith. Because then we have to go, what do I really believe about this? Right. And go, I do believe this to my core. This is what I believe. And so by going multi-faith, you're not asking people to compromise their faith, but even stand stronger in their faith, right? And learn how to communicate with somebody that has a different faith.
12: Yes. You know, as I have been in relationship with multi-faith women for, we're going on our 16th year now, we built this relationship where we serve together, our hearts are knitted together, and we had built these friendships and nurtured them where we could ask some hard questions from one another. Mm-hmm. And so when they ask us those questions, we have to really be able to articulate, and that challenges us to help us to grow deeper in our faith.
17: Absolutely. I want to talk a little bit about Inspire, because you had the retreat in December. And I was honored to be there representing Phoenix, which me, but you had 11 different cities there that had women full multi-faith in those 11 cities, Christian, Muslim, and Jews. So there we were. I think you said the other day it was 43 hours, very intentional. You set the stage such a beautiful way. And it was just very, very relaxing and calm. And everyone felt like they belonged. That's rare. But I also know that everybody had fear and trepidation and was cautious coming into it before. Because am I going to be accepted? How do I talk to somebody that's so different, that maybe dresses differently? Are those barriers or are they bridges? And you chose to really create the space that was a bridge and allowed us to step into that space and see our commonality and to see friendship. And to show up as who we really are. And I just remember conversations at the table, and you had us doing things together and sharing simple little things and stories. And then we went and did an immersive event on the, you know, women were riding bulls out there in Fort Worth in the streets. And we watched, was it a cattle drive or something? It was, and seeing these longhorns, and, you know, we had fun. Mm-hmm. And we all fell in love with each other. Yes. And when we left, we're like, we're sisters. We're sisters. I'm going to stand for you. I'm going to show up for you.
12: Yeah.
17: Right? You have my heart. We don't agree on certain things with our faith, but you have my heart. And some of these women have become very dear. And you've watched this just even in the communication sense. Oh, my gosh, it's just been electric. And then we were all together. Some of that were together in D.C. last week. With this together, but it shows the power of proximity. Talk about that a little bit.
12: Well, if I'm following what you're talking about, is us just all being together face to face made a huge, huge difference. And bringing us all together, I just through my experience, my life experiences, I realized that women want to have an opportunity to talk. Mm-hmm. They want to have an opportunity to share their life. Now, even timid women, if you set the stage of safety, and that's what the retreat was about, is we're safe here. You can be you, and we love you, and we care about you. What I loved was looking around that room, and when I saw those women, I did not see their faith first. Mm. I saw them and their hearts first. And I even had some of them, I say, now, what is her background? Because we all came to the table and we all were sharing about our families, about character traits that we admired in those who had impacted our lives, about how we could be an impact on others and what we wanted out of our friendships. It was things that women could relate to, and they had an opportunity to share. One of the ladies put on the evaluation when it was over, thank you that you didn't have speakers, that we were the speakers. We were sharing. Yes. So I think that's what something that women really want is they want to be able to be heard, to be seen. And that's what we tried to create. And you're right. The hearts were so knitted together. And the challenge now is, let's open up the gate and bring some others in, because we connected so well together. It was like a reunion at the forum last week in DC. Mm-hmm. It was it was a wonderful reunion for those who could attend.
17: It really was. And it's just friendship at its best, right? Yeah. Unlikely friendships.
12: Yes,
17: That was something so, so beautiful. And everyone wanted more. And, you know, how do we spread this? And, you know, it's through the lens of peacemaking, which is the work both of us are passionate about. Mm-hmm. How do we live as peacemakers today when there's a lot of darkness out there?
12: Yes.
17: Right? And there's a lot of negativity and there's a lot of harmful rhetoric. How do we create spaces where that are beautiful, that are full of light and hope and showing just the best of humanity? And that's what the space was. And that's the spaces we're trying to create. It to show it doesn't all have to be like that, that there is really good people and there's really good happening in the world. And people are looking for someone to create that space for them. And especially women, create space for me and then show me how I can step into that and be who I am. And then help me create that space in my own community. So what would you say to a woman listening right now, to one of our listeners that they can do it too? What would you say to somebody listening right now, how they can start just crossing a divide that they've held and, you know, they've put a wall up and go, I could never get on the other side of that. What would you say?
12: I think that the number one thing is open your eyes and really see people around you.
17: Yes.
12: See the people around you. I think sometimes we're so busy in our lives that we have tunnel vision and we're not seeing those in our circle. Those in our, maybe circle's not the right word because you think more of that and those that you're close to, but to see those in your community, just like the lady that I see in my neighborhood Walmart.
17: Yes. You know,
12: And what I am searching to do with her, trying to do, is inviting her to coffee. Simple.
17: Just exactly.
12: The two of us, just building that relationship. Because, Lisa, it all comes down to building a relationship. Mm-hmm. So what we're asking women in these cities is, if you start with two, I would love for everybody to be able to start with three. Mm-hmm. One from three different faiths, and go to coffee together.
17: Yep.
12: And do it a couple of times. And, you know, actually, going back to when you and I first met each other, I knew there would be more. I knew there would be more. So when we got back together, we connected a little more. And that's how friendships are started, right?
17: Yes. Yes.
12: Just start. And I'm telling some of these cities that are having, it is a little bit of a struggle sometimes to help women know it's okay to come in. It's okay to come in with somebody that's different than you. This is safe. But I think that we need to start thinking about building deep roots with one another, build deep relationships. I think our world tells us go wide, but I'm saying let's go deep. So
17: absolutely,
12: two or three, go deep. And when you have that friendship going, then everybody's got other friends outside of that group. Invite another friend. And that's how you get this group going. And I just want to say this, that Inspire is about building bridges of peace and modeling for the community this peace. And so going to a restaurant with women that are different than you, you are showing we can live at peace with one another, with those that are different from us. And you're right, our world is so divided right now that this is such a huge needed thing.
17: And to your point, we need to put this on display more, where people see like, okay, this is happening. People are connecting. Not everybody is divided because they're different, right? And so just, you know, it's simple ways. And just a reminder to our listeners, you know, this has stirred something in you. They're like, okay, I want that. You know, just first of all, like you said, be aware when you're out, just doing your ordinary things, be aware of the people around you. Is there an opportunity to start a conversation by just asking a simple question? And is there somebody you've been wanting to get to know better? Just invite. Take that step of courage and just invite somebody, and you'll be surprised by what God will do, but what will happen. Nikki, thank you so much for just reminding us of who we are and how small things like asking a question or, you know, seeing somebody and just acknowledging them can change the world, can change our families, can change our own hearts. So well, thank you. Thank you so much. We're going to have another chance to talk to you in another episode. So hang on to our listeners. 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

that is the best way for us to honor, to praise the Lord together. And our worship style, our format is inclusive of prayer, inclusive of Bible study, and inclusive of communion every week. And we invite people to partake of the Lord's Supper if indeed they honor the Lord and have a relationship with Him. We invite them to partake of the Lord's Supper. We also invite them at the end of the service to further their relationship with the Lord. And maybe they came into the service. Maybe it's the first time they've come to church in a long time. Maybe they've never been to church before, and maybe it's the first time they've ever heard about Christ and His grace and His amazing, amazing love. Or maybe they've just never responded to it before. And so we want to give them, and we do give them, an opportunity to respond to that and to further their relationship with Him. Maybe they need to be immersed into Christ, be obedient to Him, and follow Him, and be baptized into Him. And maybe they need prayer, and maybe they need the elders of the church to pray. Maybe there's an issue in their life, and so we offer that as well. And we have a great time of fellowship each week as well. And so once again, if you've been away from church for a while, if you've never been to church and you have questions about who this person of Jesus is, and His claims are just so audacious, and why? What makes Him, what gives Him the right to make such claims? And if you want to find out more about the amazing Christ, then we invite you to come and ask those questions and pursue answers to them. And so once again, please go to CamelbackChristianChurch.org. That's CamelbackChristianChurch.org to find out more about what we're about, other ministries that we offer, men's groups, women's groups, our missions. And we look forward, hopefully, to seeing you at 10:45 on Sunday morning. We have Adventures in God's Word at 9:30 on Sunday morning, and we look forward to seeing you then. We're concluding today a study that we've been on for, about 2 months now, on what other faiths say about Jesus. And it's just so essential that we look at, because other faiths talk about Christ. I don't know if you're aware of this, that the Quran talks more about Jesus than it does about Muhammad. Isn't that interesting? The Quran references Jesus more than it does Muhammad. So all other faiths that we've looked at Hinduism, we've looked at Buddhism, we've looked at Islam, we've looked at Mormonism. Today we're going to look at Jehovah Witness. They all have their "who is Jesus" answers. And they all define Jesus differently. And they all define Jesus differently than the way the Old and New Testament define Him. And it's so essential. It's so essential that we're clear on that. So as I just mentioned, today we're going to focus on Jehovah Witnesses. To get us going, please allow me to read from Hebrews, the first four verses of Hebrews 1. In the past, God spoke to our ancestors, to the prophets, at many times and in various ways. But in these last days, He has spoken to us by His Son, whom He appointed heir of all things,

0: and through whom he also made the universe. The sun is the radiance of God's glory and the exact representation of his being, sustaining all things by his powerful word. After he had provided purification for sins, he sat down at the right hand of the majesty in heaven. So he became as much superior to the angels as the name he has inherited is superior to theirs. That's the Jesus of Scripture. That's the Jesus Christians worship. Wow. That's the powerful Jesus. The radiance of God's glory, the exact representation of his being. A friend of mine always used to say, you know, want to know what God is like? Look at Jesus. Look at Jesus. You want to know what man is supposed to be like? Look at Jesus. Look at the Jesus of the Scripture. So let's focus for a few minutes today on Jehovah's Witnesses. And the big question that we need to ask, is this another Jesus? Is this another Jesus? Paul says this in 2 Corinthians 11:3. He says, I am afraid that just as Eve was deceived by the serpent's coming, your minds may somehow be led astray from your sincere and pure devotion to Christ. For if someone comes to you and preaches a Jesus other than the Jesus we preached. Isn't that interesting that Paul said that? This is first generation Christianity. It's already opening the door that, hey, this is happening. That people are coming and preaching another Jesus. For if someone comes to you and preaches a Jesus other than the Jesus we preached, or if you receive a different spirit from the spirit you received, or a different gospel from the one you accepted, you put up with it easily enough. In other words, what Paul's saying to them is, guys, you need to be discerning. Just because someone says they mentions the name Jesus, that it doesn't mean it's Jesus. It doesn't mean it's the one you responded to, you believed in, you were baptized into. Doesn't mean that at all. It doesn't mean just because they talk about Jesus in a positive way that it's the real deal. So the question is asked, needs to be asked, is this the Jesus of Scripture? The fulfillment of hundreds of the Old Testament prophecies and the Son of God described in the New, the great I Am, as we talked about in our last time together, saying he was God in the flesh. Yeah. So we need to be discerning when other faiths talk about Jesus. Who are they talking about? Who are they talking about? As with all false religions, it begins with a false premise. And the false premise is simply this. You can underline this, underscore this, remember this. This is first and foremost what all false religions that we've talked about the last 2 months say. God has given us a new revelation about Jesus. God has given us a new revelation about Jesus. They all say it. They all say it in one form or another. Yeah, they do. Yeah, they do. The Jehovah's Witness faith is no different. It's no different at all. They get their title from, I'm going to talk for a minute about where they get the title from. It's from Exodus 6:2, where God says to Moses, I am the Lord. I appeared to Abraham, to Isaac, and to God, and to Jacob, excuse me, as God Almighty, but by my name, the Lord, L, capital L-O-R-D, I did not make myself known to them. That name there is the YHWH in the Hebrew, what's called the Tetragrammaton, the four Hebrew letters. The four Hebrew letters that the Jews would not say out of reverence and out of fear, because it's the name of God. They would not pronounce it. So what did they do? They took the vowels from another Hebrew word for Lord, Adonai. They took the A, the O, and the AI, and they inserted them between the Y, the H, and the W, and the H. And you get the name, if you do that, you get the name Yahweh, hence the term Jehovah comes from the YHWH and the vowels from Adonai. So that's where the term Jehovah comes from. And they claim they are Jehovah's Witnesses. But as with all faiths, we need to always check the content to see what's inside. To see what's inside. Because then we can determine if we're going to be duped or not, if we're going to be deceived. So in this case, it's contained in the New World Translation, what I talked about earlier, this false premise that God has given us a new revelation. Jehovah Witness, that's their Bible, the New World Translation. Jehovah Witnesses started in 1870 when a man named Charles Taz Russell led Bible studies in Pittsburgh, Pennsylvania. The Jehovah Witnesses movement came out of the Bible study movement, all also founded by him. And he began disputing some of the traditional views within Christianity. And when he did that, he started his own organization known as the Jehovah Witnesses. And during his ministry, Russell quarreled with many tenets of mainstream Christianity, including immortality of the soul, hell, predestination, fleshly return of Jesus, the Trinity, the burning up of the world. In 1876, Russell encountered Nelson Barber. Later that year, they together produced a book called Three Worlds, a book which combined restitution views with end-time prophecy. After Russell's death in 1916, Joseph Franklin Rutherford became the leader of Jehovah Witnesses. In 1894, Rutherford became a member of the Bible study movement, and he was promoted within the movement and became the Watchtower Society president in 1917. And the Watchtower is another name, or the brand, so to speak, for Jehovah Witnesses. They call themselves the Watchtower Society. He also introduced many new doctrines, including believing the world would end in 1925. We'll talk about that in just a minute. This is the movement that has produced, as I mentioned earlier, the New World Translation. Once again, the premise is faulty. It is to show a different Jesus. As with other false religions, another Jesus is presented in accordance with this new revelation. So what they did, they've taken scripture and changed scripture to accommodate their beliefs. For example, we're just going to look at two. There are many, but we're just going to look at two quickly. In John 1, a very familiar passage in John 1, the New Testament says, "In the beginning was the Word, and the Word was with God, and the Word was God." The New World Translation says, "In the beginning was the Word, and the Word was with God, and the Word was a God." Why do they say that? Because they don't believe Jesus was God. So they had to change God's Word to accommodate their beliefs. So instead of saying, "And the Word was God," they say, "And the Word was a God." I began my seminary training back in my grad work training back in Pennsylvania outside of Philadelphia. And I took a course on cults, and we were talking about Jehovah's Witnesses, and just so happened the professor who taught the course who had debated a leader in the Jehovah's Witness movement in Philadelphia on TV, on Channel 6 on TV, and on this topic. And he simply asked this leader of the Jehovah's Witness movement on TV, he simply asked him, "Is Jesus God? Is Jesus God?" And that's the question. That's the question. Jehovah's Witnesses do not teach that, do not believe that. Another passage I want to look at is in John 14, where Jesus says, "You heard me say," verse 28, "You heard me say, I'm going away and I'm coming back to you. If you love me, you would be glad that I'm going to the Father." And then this statement, "For the Father is greater than I." For the Father is greater than I, is what Jesus said. That's an interesting statement. What does that mean? For the Father is greater than I. Well, the Jehovah Witness teaching is, I want to read to you what their teaching is. Quote, "We take Jesus at his word when he said the Father is greater than I. So we do not worship Jesus, as we do not believe that he is Almighty God." There it is. There it is. We take him at his word when he said, "The Father is greater than I." So we do not worship Jesus, as we do not believe that he is Almighty God. That's what the Jehovah's Witness teaches. Jehovah's Witnesses teach. So what is Jesus saying there? He's simply saying that the Father is greater than the Son in position, especially in regard to the incarnation. The Father is not greater than the Son in essence or in being. They are both equally God. He's saying the Father is greater than I in position, as I am the Son, and especially in incarnation. Now, if Jesus would have said, "The Father is better than I," that would have been a whole different issue. It's not what he said. He said, "The Father is greater than I." Another issue with the Jehovah's Witnesses and their New World Translation, the Jehovah's Witnesses put the words "torture stake" whenever the Greek has the word "cross." Jehovah's Witnesses believe Jesus was crucified on a stake, not a cross. They believe that the cross is a pagan symbol that Christians have adopted because of the influence of satanic forces. Their view of the Holy Spirit is similar to that of Jesus, that the Holy Spirit is not equal to the Father. As a result, the conclusion is easily drawn. The Jehovah's Witness view of the Trinity varies greatly to what Scripture teaches. Also, the Jehovah's Witness end times prophecy has already been disproved. The Old Testament has very strict tests on prophecy. In Deuteronomy 18:22, we read these words: "If what a prophet proclaims in the name of the Lord does not take place or come true, that is a message the Lord has not spoken. That prophet has spoken presumptuously. Do not be afraid of him." Well, the Jehovah's Witnesses believe the end times were first to come in 1914. Then they were to come in 1925. Then they were to come in 1975. All that to say, their word shouldn't be trusted. Interesting. There are other unique practices of the Jehovah's Witness faith, and some are, well, let me just convey a few. They don't celebrate Christmas or Easter, which makes sense when you remember that they don't believe Jesus is equal to God. They also don't celebrate other national holidays or birthdays in an attempt to remain separate from the world. They remain politically neutral. They don't believe in serving in politics or in the military, mainly as another form another way for them to distance themselves from the culture. They do not recite the Pledge of Allegiance. They emphasize citizenship and God's heavenly kingdom. They remain politically neutral for religious reasons. They say based on what the Bible teaches. They do not lobby, vote for political parties or candidates, run for government office, or participate in any action to change governments. Wow. Probably the one they're more or most famous for is they hold a controversial view of rejecting blood transfusions, even in life or death situations. I'm going to read to you a quote from their doctrine. Some treatments conflict with biblical principles, though, and we reject these. For example, we don't accept blood transfusions because the Bible forbids taking in blood to sustain the body. Likewise, the Bible prohibits health treatments or procedures that include occult practices. Interesting, is it not? Yeah, it is. As far as salvation, the majority of Jehovah's Witnesses hope for salvation in a restored paradise on earth. They believe that God's original purpose for humanity was to live forever in a paradise on earth, and this purpose will be fulfilled in the future. Those with the earthly hope believe that only a limited number of 144,000 individuals known as the anointed class will go to heaven to rule with Christ. The rest of faithful witnesses will be resurrected on earth and will have the opportunity to live in a restored paradise after Armageddon. All that to say that the Jehovah's Witness faith religion is very attractive to people. It is said to be growing at a rate of 4,000 converts a week. Isn't that amazing? It is said that they build 5 kingdom halls a week worldwide. The Watchtower magazine is published twice a month in 120 languages. Do you ever wonder why they come door to door so often? Because they are required to put in 10 hours a month of witnessing. They call it publishing, and they are known as publishers if they do that, because they report their 10 hours a month. So thank you for being a part of God's Strength Alone today in this brief look at Jehovah's Witness faith.
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4: Because all I could hear is that blanket of debris suffocated all noise except for the cries and the screams of people in the darkness. Help me, I'm hurt. Help me, I can't see. What are you gonna do? And do the next thing. Answer the bell. Round 7, I don't know, I lost track. And I just stood, I didn't know what I was doing. I just stood in the mouth of that alley and I yelled at the top of my voice, follow the sound of my voice. Follow the sound of my voice. There's light this way. Come to the light. Come to the light. Follow the light.
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6: My name is Emma. I am 13 years old. 6 years ago, I was injured in a car accident that left me paralyzed from the waist down. Once I completed rehab, My mom applied for a canine companion service dog. Last January, I finally got to meet my service dog, Marcia, who quickly developed a very strong bond. Together, we go to my horseback riding lessons, school band practice, swim meets, and archery classes. Together, we pick vegetables, and we like to cut flowers. I love Marcia. 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
17: 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Stay tuned. My guest is Mark Yarbrough, president of Dallas Theological Seminary. 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
17: That's globalcarealliance.org. On today's edition of The Plumb Line, I'm very excited to have Dr. Mark Yarbrough with me. He's president of Dallas Theological Seminary, and in the vein that we're going to be talking about today, he's also an author, along with Jerry Jenkins, of a new book called The Battle for Heaven and Earth. It is a novel coming out from Thomas Nelson Fiction, and excited to be able to visit about this and kind of the subject behind The Battle for Heaven and Earth from a biblical perspective on The Plumb Line today. Welcome to the broadcast, Mark. Great to have you on.
20: What a privilege to be with you.
17: Yeah, I'm looking forward to this. And maybe you can take us to even how this came about as far as you and Jerry coming together and penning this novel together.
20: I've been at the seminary for a long time, and one of the things the Lord's allowed me to be engaged in is something called the story of Scripture. And the story of Scripture, in essence, is a ministry out of the seminary to try to help individuals understand the grand narrative of the Bible from Genesis to Revelation. And so we kind of do that in a couple of days event. We'll do that at churches and other kinds of settings. And there's just been a whole bunch of things that have spun out of that. So through a long series of events, the Lord was so gracious to allow Jerry and I to come into contact with one another. We had a bunch of mutual friends. And of course, you know, he's legendary in regard to his writing and what the Lord's done with his life. And he started asking me, you know, what are you going to do with this? And I said, well, I've actually been dreaming about writing a novel series to help people and to engage culture in that way. And we decided to do this together. And so we hope this is the beginning of a multi-book series. It follows a very strong biblical storyline, but then it certainly imagines what certain events could have been like.
17: Yeah, well, talk about the premise then behind the first of what sounds like it'll be a series.
20: The premise of this book is, in terms of biblical history, it starts in the beginning, right? I mean, the opening words, way outside of even a belief system, people understand the claim that is being made, in the beginning God created the heavens and the earth. And that's how Scripture starts. But as you get further into the Bible, we realize that there's a unique storyline that we don't get all of the details to it, but Scripture does open up that curtain to let us know that there is something behind the physical realm. There's the unseen realm that exists. And one of the things that I would even say in traditional conservative Christianity, and even in terms of the Judeo-Christian faith, is that we understand that there is something that has already happened, it seems, before the storyline opens. We know this even by just reading the passage. By the time you get to Genesis chapter 3, you've got this deceptive serpent that's in a perfect garden. And you're like, wait a minute, how did that get there? You know, what's happening in this context? And there are some passages of Scripture that really kind of open that door to what likely happened prior to creation itself.
17: Okay. Well, that's what I really want to dive into here, because that's such a huge part of what the plumb line's all about. We want to go, you know, right to the Word of God and discuss, okay, how does this apply to whatever topic or issue we're talking about? And we're kind of talking about a book here, but it also is a book that's based upon the subject, which is, you know, just laid out there in the title itself, The Battle for Heaven and Earth. And so you've got this spiritual warfare aspect to all of this. You also have the reality of evil, the evil that is very present in our world. And so there's a lot to talk about. So it sounds like there are a few different foundational scriptures. You've already mentioned the very first words of our Bibles in Genesis 1:1, and that certainly forms a big foundational basis for the book. But what are some of those, you know, foundational scriptures that played into this?
20: Yeah, there's several ones that we do. I always say this, the thesis of the Bible is Genesis chapter 1, verse 1. I mean, in the beginning, God created the heavens and the earth. I mean, God is presented as the creator God. And I would argue that's what Genesis 1 is all about. And chapter 2 gives us this beautiful picture of what God has created. And we realize that in Genesis 1, 26 through 28, that the pinnacle of the created order is this thing that you and I reference as humanity. So all of a sudden it's like, whoa, my ears perk up. This is our story, right? And it's man and woman created in the image of God. And it's the only time in Genesis chapter 1 that that phrase is used. We hear that phrase sometimes, the Imago Dei, of humanity is the only part of created order that's described in the image of God. And that's been a mystery to scholars, for sure, and to any student of the Bible, of what does that mean to be created in his image? And the text itself gives us some insight into that. These beings, man and woman, humanity, they're called to be stewards of everything that God has created. In fact, it's fascinating in that text that we see that the language talks about everything else that has been created. So in other words, let them rule over. There's some language that helps us rule over the fish of the sea and the birds of the air and every living creature that moves along the ground. It's the author's way of saying, hey, this humanity has been called to be a steward of what God has created. He's entrusted it to them. Sometimes if I'm teaching in the classroom, I say, you know, we're called to be the gardener. And in this context, it's used as an orchard. It's a beautiful environment. And it is this picture of being a caretaker, a steward of what God has created. And so that's kind of the opening presentation. They're a man and woman. They're in the garden. Everything is great. But like any good story, it is told very clearly of this humanity, especially at that stage in the game, has a choice to make. Will they follow God because God has given them great freedom, except for one thing, the tree of the knowledge of good and evil? And in the center of this garden, there is something that God says, you have absolutely everything else, but of this one tree, do not partake. And masterfully told story. And then by the time we get to chapter 3, the game changes. And to your question, that was a long answer to lead us up to, there are some very important passages like Isaiah chapter 14 and Ezekiel chapter 28 and Luke chapter 10 and Revelation chapter 12. And the book of Jude gives us some insight, even the book of Job. So there are these spatterings throughout the rest of the Bible that help us understand who this talking serpent is.
17: Yeah. Well, let me do this before we go to the break here. And that is, I'm going to ask you to carry on from the point you left off there in the garden in Genesis chapter 3, and the serpent appears. And what I want to do is, there may be some who've just, you know, been flipping through the dial here, Mark, and have come on this and heard this discussion about a novel that sounds really interesting to them called The Battle for Heaven and Earth. And yet it only sounds interesting because, you know, the subject matter is, you know, almost like a sci-fi, you know, type thing. And they're really really into sci-fi stuff. So, but you know, the whole backstory behind this, the faith component of it, is missing from their lives. And so take us from that point of Genesis 3, where ultimately Adam and Eve made the wrong decision, and as a result, sin entered into the world, and sin afflicts all of us. We all have this sin nature, and so we're all in need of something. Ultimately, forgiveness of sins is what we need. And so there has been a way made for us, but there are some tuning in right now, I believe, that don't understand that, don't grasp that. So help them to understand and to know what they need to know here.
20: Well, from the storyline in chapter 3, it moves quickly. This serpent is described in most of our English Bibles as crafty. That is the word that is used. The meaning behind that word is not a positive one. Let's just put it that way. You know, a lot of times in English, we might say this creature is described as sneaky, as deceptive. Actually, a word that is used elsewhere in the Bible of the improper pursuit of wisdom. So he's after something. And it becomes very clear that this serpent is in the business of deceiving these image bearers. I mean, again, it's a masterfully told story that I believe, you believe, that Christians believe is a real story. It's telling our origins. It's telling that there is a creator God. He has spoken and brought all of this into existence, and that there is someone that is trying to thwart the plans of this creator God in his blessings upon these image bearers, this man and woman created in his image. And it's amazing when you get into Genesis chapter 3, what happens is that this serpent takes the very words of God and twists them. And let's just pause here for a minute, because that gets us into the nature of the deceiver. Okay, I reference these other passages. And so the Bible teaches that there is this unseen realm. And let's be crystal clear about that. And I love your language. I get it. Yeah, people may be listening right now and thinking that, man, this sounds like fantasy world, or it's right up there with Lord of the Rings and, you know, Harry Potter or something like that. It's this, is there another world? And here's my point. There is. The Bible has always claimed it. The Judeo-Christian faith has always believed this, that there is an unseen realm. And there are passages of scripture that I just quickly referenced. And Isaiah 14 and Ezekiel 28 are very important passages. I would argue that most Bible students, most theologians would see in those passages that it's describing that there was an angel, a cherubim. Scripture uses kind of two words to to talk about these angelic beings, this unseen world from a human perspective, of cherubim and seraphim. You know, sometimes they show up in old hymns of the faith in those wordings, right? And these are described as very specific types of angels. And these two passages, without diving deep into those, seem to imply that there was this cherubim that we would reference and understand to be Satan that defected, if you will, that turned on God, that he stood in a haughty position, a position of pride, and wanted to usurp God's authority and led a rebellion in the spiritual realm. And according to other passages, there were others in the angelic world that followed suit, possibly even up to a third of the angelic realm attempted to lead a coup, a rebellion against God. And, you know, one of the dominant teachings throughout scripture is that the devil is real, but he is not God's equal. The devil is real, but he is not God's equal. So there's a powerful enemy, but God is all powerful. And so we start to see that even in Genesis chapter 3. So I'm going to go back to the story then. So we understand, and other writers, by the way, in the New Testament reference this serpent as that ancient evil one, the devil. John makes reference to that in the book of Revelation, looking back. And so here we are early on in creation. We don't know how long. This is not a debate of age of things. It's following the storyline here. So there is the devil who is attempting to distort the plans of God. And much to our shock, sure enough, the man and woman together, it always says that, when she partook, she gave some to her husband who was right there with her. They're in this together. The scripture never says anything other than the fact that this was a sin of them together in the garden, trusting the words of the serpent as opposed to trusting the words of God. And from that point forward, it all falls apart. But I would say this, there's even hope in Genesis chapter 3. Let me just pause there because I've covered a lot of the story, but there's some other interesting things that happen in Genesis chapter 3.
17: Yeah. Well, and what I want us to get to before I go to the break here, which I need to do, is the reality that this is where we see the entrance of sin into society and into mankind. And that sin, which, as I pointed out, that afflicts and infects all of us and everything, needs to be dealt with. And God, even before that creation account there, he had in place a plan of redemption for mankind even before he created us. So it's not that he, you know, suddenly it came up with this idea. It's like, oh no, they chose to sin and disobey me, and now I got to figure out something. Not at all. He had,
20: that's right.
17: Yeah, he had this plan before the beginning of time. And so, in essence, that's what I want to stress here to the one or maybe a few people that are tuning in, that you've sinned, and Mark sinned, I've sinned, we all have sinned. The Bible makes it clear that all have sinned and fall short of the glory of God. And the Bible also says the wages of sin is death. So eternal separation from our Creator is what we deserve because of our sin. And yet, that verse that I'm referencing in Romans 6 there goes on to say, but the gift of God is eternal life through Christ Jesus our Lord. And such a beautiful verse and so vital for us to understand and grab a hold of, because if you have not yet understood this, not yet trusted Jesus for your salvation, that's the thing that you need the most. He grants to you forgiveness of sins and eternal life to all who would repent, meaning turn from their sin and turn to him and believe in the Lord Jesus Christ. When you confess with your mouth, believe in your heart that Jesus went to that cross, that he took your sin upon himself, and that he was crucified, he died in your place, and then he rose from the dead victorious over sin and over death, and you believe in him, you will be saved. And so that, in real brief, is what we call the gospel, meaning good news. And I'm going to share my email address as we go to that break and encourage you to reach out and connect with me. Love to have you touch base. We'll get together. We can discuss this more if this is all new to you, or maybe you've heard it many times but have never actually put your faith in Jesus Christ and in Christ alone. 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Be back in a moment.
0: Well, hey there, Plumline listeners. My name is Gary Ingram, and I'm the founder of Love and Truth Network. I know what it's like to hide in deep shame and confusion. Raised in church, I lived a double life, battling unwanted same-sex attraction, porn, and sexual sin for many years, praying for change but finding no real help or solutions from leaders, and rejected by many within the church. Then, in my mid-30s, Jesus met me in a church community that loved me even as broken as I was, but they also called me into the man God created me to be. Healing wasn't instant, but it was real. For more than 12 years, Love and Truth Network has been equipping local churches across the country to do the same for others. 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
17: 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Thanks for joining me for The Plumb Line. I'm your host, Jay Rudolph, and my guest is Dr. Mark Yarborough, president of Dallas Theological Seminary, co-author of a book with Jerry Jenkins, and that book is called The Battle for Heaven and Earth. And we're talking about that. That's kind of the subject itself. The book title fits our subject and topic as well. And so we're kind of in the Garden of Eden in Genesis chapter 3 there as we were talking, and I communicated what's called the gospel. And I do hope that some will reach out and connect with me, especially if you have not trusted in Christ. But there's some more that you wanted to bring up concerning that scene there in Genesis chapter 3.
20: Yeah, it's a beautiful thing, because in humanity's worst moment, God was already on the move. I'm going to say this from the whole of Scripture. He was already moving towards what we call the cross. And as you wonderfully shared in terms of the gospel, that there's bad news, but there's good news. And the bad news is that sin has devastated everything. And that's the reality. And that's what you said when you were quoting out of the book of Romans, and the Apostle Paul references that frequently, that all have sinned, that everybody is a sinner. And it all starts, that's the story, is right there in Genesis chapter 3. In fact, it goes all the way back to chapter 2, because when the command was given, God, day you eat of it, you'll surely die. And that's exactly what happens when they eat of this fruit, when they become lawbreakers, if you will. That sin enters the scene. And the amazing thing is that everything that we see today goes back to Genesis chapter 3 in our own lives. In other words, there is a strained relationship between humanity and their creator that happens in Genesis chapter 3. They try to hide from God. There's struggle between husband and wife, between genders, between the humanity that exists right there. And they try to blame one another. They try to deceive. They try to cover up. And so all of this goes back. And so what we see right now in our lives in terms of the chaos, the brokenness of our world, and I would say this, the brokenness of our own lives, it's sin. And that's what it is. And it shows up there in the garden. And here's the most amazing thing that I see in Genesis chapter 3 is that when all of this happens and exposure occurs and they're busted and sin has now arrived and it's changed everything, is that God speaks. And he first speaks to the serpent. He says to the serpent, is a mysterious statement. He says, you're now going to crawl on your belly. I mean, I am one that would understand that to imply, this is strange, but I think the serpent was upright. And God displays his power, his authority over this evil one, and says, watch this. And that serpent goes down to the ground. And he says, there's going to be a battle. There's going to be a struggle between you and the woman, between your offspring and hers. And God uses this statement, which is very mysterious, and says, there is going to be one that comes from the line of woman that will crush your head. It is a very clear, authoritative statement by the God who brought all things into existence that one is coming from the line of woman that will destroy, will eradicate this evil one. Now, he gives statements to the woman about pain in childbearing. He gives statements to the man about, hey, the beauty that you had in the garden no longer exists, that it is going to be hard in terms of living and thriving and existing, and they're driven out of the garden. So God makes this proclamation, but then in chapter 3, verse 21, and this is so important to see, in chapter 3, verse 21, it says this, God made garments of skin. We just so quickly pass over that and forget what it is saying. God made garments of skin. The only way to make a garment of skin is through the shedding of blood. Okay, pause there. What I understand, this tragically beautiful, notice my language there, story that is presented of real human history is that God is going to shed blood in order to cover the sin of sinful humanity. Now, that, Jay, as I understand it, is already a picture of the cross. The cross was never plan B. God stepped into this knowing that humanity would sin. And he himself, by the time we zip forward all the way through the centuries and we get to this individual named Jesus of Nazareth, we find out that he is full deity. He is God in flesh, and he is perfect humanity that has come to willingly give his life for sinful humanity. And that is the gospel that you just again beautifully brought into the dialogue. And the shocking thing is that the gospel is already in Genesis chapter 3. Mm-hmm. In humanity's worst moment, God was already on the move for our good.
17: Amen. Yeah, and I encourage people, especially if you maybe haven't looked at Genesis chapter 3 before, because I always say it's one of the worst chapters of Scripture, because it is. But it's also one
20: it's
17: of the
20: dark.
17: Best. Yeah.
20: That's right.
17: So we've got so much more topical type things that I want to bring up concerning the battle for heaven and earth. And so we'll do that coming up here on the Plumb Line when we continue with my guest, Dr. Mark Yarbrough, president of Dallas Theological Seminary, co-author, along with Jerry Jenkins, of the book Battle for Heaven and Earth. Our discussion on The Plumb Line. 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Share your thoughts, questions, comments, and do support those sponsors that you hear from during the breaks here on The Plumb Line. We'll be right back.
6: My husband was pressuring me to get an abortion. 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
17: 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On today's edition of The Plumb Line, I'm your host, Jay Rudolph, and Dr. Mark Yarbrough, president of Dallas Theological Seminary, co-author along with Jerry Jenkins of a book called The Battle for Heaven and Earth, is my guest. And as we continue a visit here, there are a number of things that have been brought up that took place prior

Genesis chapter 1 in created order, there's no presentation about the creation of the angelic world. It's not identified specifically, along with lots of other things. There is one passage, though, that we do get in the book of Job in chapter 38, where it references the angels rejoicing at creation. So it appears that they already were there and that this occurred beforehand. So a lot of individuals debate that because the text doesn't give us all the specifics. And we acknowledge that even as we've written this novel, that we are imagining. I would argue that narrative literature asks us to do that to some degree. It asks us to ponder. And I think actually that's a good thing because mystery, as it relates to God's word, you know, forces us into a position of humility to say, we'll one day find out, but we don't want to run from what it is that we do know. So back to your question in Isaiah chapter 14, in the prophets in particular, it's important for us to realize how prophecy works. A lot of times when we think of prophecy, it's always about the future, and that's not always the case. A lot of times the prophets are proclaiming, you know, in that context, the very word of God and what God has already said, they are proclaiming that. They're preachers. But sometimes they make reference to things that are way beyond themselves. We do believe in predictive prophecy as it relates to the Lord Jesus, right? We have prophets that talked about, you know, the coming of the Messiah in various ways in terms of, you know, he'll be born in Bethlehem. And we have prophecies that were made, he'll be born of a virgin. We have prophecies of Isaiah 53, right, of this suffering servant. We have prophecies that are made about a coming and conquering king, that lion of the tribe of Judah. So I'm just giving examples of this. But sometimes there are statements that are made in context about a real moment in time, but there's something that's going on behind it as well. I really do believe that one of those passages is in Isaiah chapter 14. And so I'll read this passage for us, starting in at verse 12. And there's a larger context here about kings and their evil. So in one sense, there's this big, massive prophecy that's going on about Babylon, but there is something that seems to be going on behind that. Listen to the language that is used here. It says, "How you have fallen from heaven, morning star, son of the dawn. You have been cast down to the earth, you who once laid low the nations. You said in your heart, I will ascend to the heavens. I will raise my throne above the stars of God. I will sit enthroned on the mount of the assembly, on the utmost of the heights of Mount Zaphon. I will ascend above the tops of the clouds. I will make myself like the Most High." Okay, now let's just kind of stop there for a minute. In the prophets, again, while I think this is clearly talking about a physical kingdom that is being identified, there seems to be something else that's talking about the spirit that is behind even that earthly king and or kingdom. And a lot of biblical interpreters understand that to be, oh, it is describing the origin of evil, and that origin of evil is no less than Satan himself. Now, we could also go to another very important passage, and that is in Ezekiel chapter 28. And it's kind of the same thing. This is a prophecy against the king of Tyre. But listen to the language of this particular passage, and I'm going to skip ahead through some of it. But it says this, "The word of the Lord came to me, son of man," and this is obviously to Ezekiel, "say to the ruler of Tyre," so it's very clear in the context, it's a statement that's made against the king of Tyre, but it seems to be implying that there is a spirit that was at stake behind the king of Tyre, and says this, "This is what the sovereign Lord says, in the pride of your heart, you say, I am a god. I sit on the throne of a god in the heart of the seas." Now, he goes through this passage, but this is the most fascinating part of it. I'm going to jump over, and it says this to verse 11. It says, "The word of the Lord came to me, son of man, pick up a lament concerning the king of Tyre and say to him, this is what the sovereign Lord says." Listen to how he describes this. "You were the seal of perfection,
full of

0: wisdom and perfect in beauty. You were in Eden, the garden of God. Every precious stone adored you. Carnelian, chrysolite, emerald, topaz, onyx, jasper, lapis, turquoise, beryl. Your setting and mountings were made of gold. On the day that you were created, they were prepared. You were an anointed as a guardian cherub, for so I ordained you. You were on the holy mount of God. You walked among the fiery stones. You were blameless in your ways from the day that you were created till wickedness was found in you. Through your widespread trade, you were filled with violence and you sinned. Pause here. By the way, it goes on and it's pretty amazing. So I drove you in disgrace from the mount of God. I expelled you, guardian cherub, from among the fiery stones. Your heart became proud on account of your beauty, and you corrupted your wisdom because of your splendor. So I threw you to the earth. I made a spectacle of you before others. Here's my point. I do believe that that is a very clear, applicable statement that was made to the king of Tyre. But I asked the question, and I realize that there is a literary context to this in other traditions. We don't have time to dive in on that. But the language that is used here is like, you were in Eden? Was the king of Tyre in Eden? I mean, there's some very interesting language. You were an anointed as a guardian cherub? I don't think so. So he's using either highly metaphorical language, or he's implying that it's this dual prophecy. It's like making the statement to the king of Tyre, and this context applies to him. But behind it, there was a whole nother story. So when you put this together with all of these other very significant verses, I mean, look, Jesus does not hold back in Luke chapter 10. When the disciples go out and he identifies that he was there when Satan was cast out of heaven in Luke chapter 10. So you put all of this together with a Revelation chapter 12 that seems to clearly imply that there is this angelic war that occurred. The passage of scripture that we could go to in Jude, that there are angels that have been detained until the day of judgment. And then there are other angels that are roaming freely here on earth in this unseen realm. The Apostle Paul uses that language, right, in Ephesians chapter 6, that our battle is not against flesh and blood, but there's this spiritual realm that does exist. And all Jerry and I are trying to do in the novel is, there's three kind of portions, by the way, to the novel. The first one deals with this rebellion. So it's the first third of the book is about, what could this have looked like, this angelic war that got Satan and his crew kicked out of heaven? The second part deals with creation, Genesis chapter 1 and 2, and all of its beauty, humanity created in the image of God. And then the third part, so there's three parts, the rebellion, the creation, and then the fall. And that goes into Genesis chapter 3 that we spent time talking about a little bit in our first session. So those are some real important passages to kind of grasp as we realize that there is clearly an unseen realm that is going on around us, even as you and I speak.
1: Yeah. One more thing, as briefly as you can here before we go to the break, and that is the whole name Lucifer, because I understand, you know, it's brought up in Isaiah 14 in some of the older translations like King James, but then, and the translation you read, you know, I think said Morning Star, and it's been changed to like Day Star or Morning Star in a lot of the newer ones. And so, and to my understanding, Lucifer, you know, it's questionable, I guess, if that even is a name for Satan, right?
0: Yeah, I really don't think that it is. It even goes back to a Latin heritage in that regard. So in the novel, we went ahead and stayed with the name Lucifer. And I'll tell you why, because the world knows Lucifer as the devil, right? And there are many people that know who you're talking about. We do not know the proper name. Look, there are names that we do know in scripture. We know Michael as an archangel. We know Gabriel. They are very specific names that are given. You know, if we want to be specific, we would go with Satan, which is Satan. And that's kind of the translated word that we've used in that regard. But for the sake of the novel, you know, when you've got characters and they're talked about, obviously we created some other characters to imagine what the world of the Bible could have looked like. And so we made that decision early on, but that's not a hill we're dying on, if that makes sense. But because yeah. what we're going to constantly point back to is, look, we know there is an evil one. And that's very clear in the biblical text. Mm. So great question that you're asking there. That's not something that we're certainly fighting about. But in the novel, by the way, this is kind of a fun thing. There are QR codes in the back. And it's there that I do a bunch of teaching. And Jerry and I together do a lot of interacting, saying, here's what we know and here's what we don't know. And this is what the text says. This is what the text doesn't say. But it does make you wonder. And I don't think there's anything wrong with us wondering and marveling about what God has done. And it actually, I think, elevates our trust in him. And then there's one other really cool thing that I could tell you about as it relates to the novel, if you want to know. In fact, you'll be one of the first that I kind of open the surprise door to.
1: Yeah, I certainly do want to know. Yeah, for certain.
0: Okay. I'm telling you, this is like Brandon. In the novel, there is actually going to be released with the novel a full soundtrack of the novel. It is going to be 10 unique songs that I've written. The lyrics are embedded in the novel itself because as we were writing, we realized that we're imagining a world of stepping into the heavenlies. And scripture gives us glimpses of that. I mean, we get pictures of the angels around the throne. Holy, holy, holy is the Lord God Almighty who was and is to come. We get these glimpses all throughout. So as we were imagining what that is like, which, by the way, I would argue every songwriter throughout the ages for the church has done that. We're singing praises to God. And so we would write these scenes where the angels were around the throne singing to God. And so I wrote complete songs and we embedded them lyrically into the novel. And then I got so excited about them, I said, let's record them. And so we've got various artists that have recorded these songs, and they're going to be released. And so you can go to the QR codes in the back of the novel, and you can listen to these songs. But it's not just the angels. It was fun kind of dreaming about Adam and Eve pre-sin. And I think every human being thinks about that. What was the world like without sin? What would I have been like without sin? And so as we kind of dreamed about that and imagined what it could have been like, as you can imagine, we wrote them as just, they're the best of humanity. They're better than the best. There is no sin within them early on. And they're highly talented. They're building, they're designing, they're creating things. They're incredible artists. And surprise, surprise, they're just gifted musicians. And they make instruments and they play and they sing. And so there's a duet from Adam and Eve. And it's a very worshipful song. All these songs kind of stand alone by themselves anyway. And we've got the angelic orchestra and choir singing songs to God. They're just amazed as he is going out to create a new realm and they worship him. So our prayer is that this will lead people to also worship the God of the Bible.
1: Yeah. Well, I won't ask you about this because I got to get to the break, but I'll just make the statement that this is obviously set up to become a film. I can tell. So I'm sure that will be the works.
0: I want the greatest story ever told to be told well.
1: Amen. Exactly. Well, we're going to run to the break here and come back for just a few more minutes that we have left with my guest, Dr. Mark Yarbrough, again, the president of Dallas Theological Seminary. And we're discussing this book, The Battle for Heaven and Earth, that he and Jerry Jenkins have co-written. I'm so thankful to you for tuning in. Don't go anywhere. We have more to come on The Plumb Line. You can connect with me, share any thoughts, questions, comments at this email, theplumblineradio@gmail.com. 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
1: 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This is The Plumb Line. I'm your host, Jay Rudolph. My guest is Mark Yarbrough, president of Dallas Theological Seminary, co-author with Jerry Jenkins of the book, The Battle for Heaven and Earth. And that's kind of our subject as well on The Plumb Line here, as we look at it from a biblical perspective. And we've got just a few minutes left here, Mark, and so this is really kind of silly or ridiculous, maybe, in a way, for me to ask you to talk a little bit about why there's evil in the world in just a few minutes, but I'm doing it with the sense that it is my desire and hope and intention, Lord willing, to have you on again, and we can probably spend a whole program. And by the way, I've spent a whole program with Ken Ham of Answers in Genesis talking about this very topic and issue, and you know, we could have done a whole week's worth of programs easily.
0: Yeah, we could.
1: On that. So, but in the few minutes we have, you already brought up, you know, about Satan's fall, and you referenced Satan kind of, I think that's the words that you use, the origin of evil being, you know, Satan, basically. And so just dive into that in these few minutes here, if you would.
0: Yeah, you betcha. What a complicated topic. And I think it's important for us to say, you know, the Bible doesn't begin with evil, it begins with goodness, but evil does have a beginning and God does not. I think it's very important for us to kind of establish that as a principle going into this. The story in the Bible is ultimately not about Satan, but he is very much a clear player in all of this. And I really do believe if we misunderstand the origin of evil, we'll misunderstand the greatness of redemption, if I can phrase it that way.
1: Sure.
0: And I think that's important for us to go into this. But we quickly get into something. And look, the question that when I have the privilege of dealing with lots of people, believers, non-believers, individuals that are Christians, those that are not. And this is a very real, valid question. Why is there evil? You know, did God create evil? And the answer to that is that no, God did not create evil. But I also think it's very important that we don't back down from this, that God did allow it. I'm going to let that one kind of hang out there for a minute. He allowed it. And so students of the Word of God and theologians have used language, and it comes out of the Bible. In fact, I was teaching class yesterday, and I used the language when I was talking about this thing called the sovereignty of God. And in essence, it means that God is God and we are not. I don't want to oversimplify it, but that in essence is what it means. It means that God does things. He allows things in our lives that we simply wish he wouldn't. And evil is one of those things. Now, I've got stories in my life. You know, Jane, if you and I were having a big discussion about something else, man, I got stories I could tell you that I wish God hadn't not allowed that to happen. But notice the language that I'm using. I'm not saying that God caused it, that God did it. I'm saying that God allowed it. And to me, one of the great mysteries of the universe is that God allowed this rebellion in heaven to occur. See, our understanding of God, right, is that there's nothing that takes him by surprise, that there's nothing that, you know, shocks him in terms of going, what? I didn't see that one coming. Now I got to do this. That's not how God is ever portrayed in Scripture. He knows the future. He knows the present. He knows the past. Obviously, he is the God of all time. He is the great I am. And we have to come to this understanding of the Bible of saying that God, knowing what would happen, chose to create as opposed to not to. That kind of a conviction, a statement, which I do believe is very biblical, it's looking and saying, look, God allowed evil to occur. And that's hard for us to wrestle with. Yet in the midst of him allowing that to occur, because again, let's point very clearly, who is the origin of evil? That is the evil one. That is Satan. and that God allows evil and he tolerates it for a time because God's purpose is to redeem even through that evil. I would propose that one of the things that is going on in our understanding of the biblical story, and it relates to this topic of evil, is that God is demonstrating that he alone has the right to rule. That this one, the evil one, that the devil who has challenged it, is no equal, but God allows him to wreak havoc for a window of time, and that God has promised that it has already been dealt with. The reversal of the curse has been dealt with on the cross for those who by faith trust in the Lord Jesus. This is God's way. It's the same thing that is in the Garden of Eden. Are you going to trust God's word? Are you going to trust the evil one? Now it's like, think of what God has done. It's like, are you going to trust me and my way for salvation, which is the Lord Jesus? I myself have taken on flesh in order to deal with the penalty for sin. And look to my son, Jesus, and be saved through him by no merit of your own. Be saved through his work. God saying, I will save you. Look to me. And so this issue of evil is a mystery to us. And God allows things. Sometimes, listen to this, you know, you can't see me right now, but I'm raising my hand. A lot of times, Mark Yarbrough has created his own mess. I am a sinner. You know, I have caused my own problems. And then sometimes I realize also I just live in this ugly, broken world. And I don't do it, but I still reap the ramifications of it. So in the midst of what God has allowed, he has also given us hope through the Lord Jesus. And that is the beauty of the gospel. So let me just stop there and engage with me on that. It's a complex topic when we start talking about the sovereignty of God.
1: Yeah, well, and that's why we need a full edition of The Plumb Line and then some to dive into this more, because we're all out of time here, but we'll let people, you know, think upon and ponder upon that, and then we'll come back again, Lord willing, and talk even more and more deeply about this. But Mark, I'm so thankful for you coming on here. Look forward to being able to read this book, The Battle for Heaven and Earth, and thanks again for joining us.
0: What a privilege.
1: Yeah, and people can look for that, The Battle for Heaven and Earth, by my guest, Dr. Mark Yarbrough, as well as Jerry Jenkins, co-author that together. And I am so thankful to you for tuning in to the broadcast. Appreciate that you have spent some time with us here on The Plumb Line, and love to have you come back for the next edition. 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We'll see you next time on The Plumb Line. 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

Well, his possessions cost him the opportunity to be the disciple of Jesus, and it explains that he went away sad, for he had many possessions. Actually, many possessions had him. Greed brings grief to the whole family, Solomon says. Greed has destroyed so many lives that it promised to improve, and it can cost us more than money. It can cost us our souls. Paul warned Christians like you and me about greed. In 1 Timothy 6:9, he says, people who want to get rich keep falling into temptation. They're trapped by many stupid, harmful desires which drown them in destruction and ruin. Certainly, the love of money is the root of all kinds of evil. Some people who have set their hearts on getting rich have wandered away from the Christian faith and have caused themselves a lot of grief. He told Christians in Colossae, don't be greedy. A greedy person is an idolater. He told Christians in Ephesus, no greedy person will inherit the kingdom of Christ and of God. And if we're saying, well, thank heavens for once, I'm not wealthy, so this sermon isn't for me, guess what? We are. If we compare ourselves to most of the rest of the world, we are rich. God doesn't condemn having wealth. He condemns us allowing wealth to replace him. Someone said, make money your God. It will plague you like the devil. Money is just a tool that people can use for good or evil, as we can use many things for good or evil. We need to use the tool of money for good. And our priorities are proven not by what we say, but by who and what a rich person will invest in. How does Proverbs say we should understand this thing called money? Well, first, put God first. To have God's blessing, prosperity begins with God. He's the source. Proverbs 10:22, the blessing of the Lord makes a person rich. He adds no sorrow to it. Proverbs 22:4, true humility and the fear of the Lord lead to riches, honor, and long life. And we should periodically pause and ask ourselves, do I put God first with my money, or do I mostly give him my leftovers, if there's any left? Put God first if you want his blessings. And that order of what comes first is repeated throughout the Bible. God never taught Israel to pursue prosperity independently of him. The Bible says in Deuteronomy 8:18, remember the Lord your God, he's the one who gives you the power to be successful. Moses warned Israel that chasing prosperity itself is dangerous. He said in Deuteronomy 8:12, when you've eaten your fill and have built fine homes to live in, be careful. Do not become proud at that time and forget the Lord your God. Because all too often, receiving God's gifts becomes more than acknowledging the giver. David said in 1 Chronicles 29:12, wealth and honor come from you alone, talking about God. You rule over everything. Solomon started out pretty good. Solomon put God first, and God responded, I'll give you what you didn't ask for, riches and fame, because God was first in Solomon's life for a while. And Jesus taught the same order in Matthew 6, more than anything else, put God's work first, do what he wants, and the other things will be yours as well. Wealth by itself isn't evil. It's a blessing from God if we put God first, but he warns us to be careful and use it for what he wants. Deuteronomy 28 says, success is a result, an outpouring of prioritizing God. This section is in Deuteronomy 28, verse 1 and following. It's kind of long. I'll read it quickly, try to grasp what was being told to God's people. Now, if, that's a conditional word, if you faithfully obey the Lord your God and are careful to follow all his commands I'm giving you today, the Lord your God will put you far above all the nations of the earth. If you do this, all these blessings will come and overtake you. You'll be blessed in the city, blessed in the country. Your offspring, be blessed. Your land's produce, the offspring of your livestock, including the young of your herds and newborn of your flocks, your basket,

0: and kneading bowl will be blessed. You'll be blessed when you come in, blessed when you go out. The Lord will cause these enemies who rise against you to be defeated before you. They'll march out against you from one direction and flee from you in seven. The Lord will grant you a blessing on your barns, on everything you do. He'll bless you in the land the Lord your God has given you. The Lord will establish you as his holy people, as he swore to you. Here's the condition: if you obey the commands of the Lord and walk in his ways, then, as a result, all the peoples of the earth will see you bear the Lord's name. They'll stand in awe of you. The Lord will make you prosper abundantly with offspring, the offspring of your livestock, your land's produce, in the land the Lord your God swore to your ancestors to give you. The Lord will open for you his abundant storehouse, the sky will give your land rain in its season and bless all the work of your hands. You'll lend to many nations, but not borrow. The Lord will make you the head, not the tail. If you'll only move upward and never downward, if you listen to the Lord, your God's commands I'm giving you today and are careful to follow them, don't turn aside to the right or left from all the things I'm commanding you today, and do not follow other gods or worship them. The Lord is the source of blessings. He's mentioned 14 times in this passage, and his blessings are mentioned 10 times. And those blessings cover these things. It says, God will bless you in the city, in the country, with your children, crops, livestock, food, work, property, with weather, finances, security, reputation, and finally, national success. The United States of America started out as a Christian country and has reaped God's blessings, but at this time in our history, our country is losing sight of the God who's blessed us. And you know what's going to happen if we keep doing this? He'll pull the blessings back. And we pray for our country that will pursue God and his holiness. A lot of people in the Bible were very wealthy, like Solomon, David, Job, Abraham, Isaac, and Jacob. Boaz, Jehoshaphat, Hezekiah, moved to the New Testament, Joseph of Arimathea. They all obeyed and pursued God, and God made them wealthy. Now, a lot of people get rich without God's help. Satan is rich. Satan is rich. In fact, he told Jesus in the wilderness, and Jesus didn't dispute it at all. Satan said, all this power, all this wealth has been handed over to me. I can give it to anyone I choose. And he does. He helps people gain the whole world, but he can't give the blessings of God on those gains. And the wicked seem to prosper for a time. Their prosperity isn't proof of God's approval, and it certainly won't protect them from his judgment.
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0: God blesses us so we can be a blessing. Genesis 12:2, I'll bless you, God says, and you'll be a blessing to others. Paul told Timothy, tell the churches to use their money to do good. They should be rich in good works and generous to those in need, always being ready to share with others. So where does everything good that we have come from? Whatever is good and perfect is a gift coming down to us from God our Father. Prosperity comes from God. Proverbs teaches that God doesn't bless dishonest gain. He requires us to prosper his way with honesty, integrity, and righteousness. He cares about how we get what we have, because there's a lot of kind of nefarious ways to get rich, like cheating. It's talked about in Proverbs 11, verse 1. Dishonest scales are an abomination to the Lord. Or theft. You know, one of the 10 suggestions, thou shalt not steal. Exploiting the poor, Proverbs 14:31, those who oppress the poor insult their maker. Or withholding wages. James talks about the wages you fail to pay, the workers are crying out against you. Some get rich by lying. Proverbs 21:6, wealth created by a lying tongue is a vanishing mist and deadly trap. That's also one of the top 10 commandments, lying. Taking advantage of others, Proverbs 28:8, whoever increases wealth by taking interest or profit from the poor amasses it for another. And he's saying, they're already poor. Don't charge them interest. And it's not surprising that Jesus said in Matthew 19, I tell you the truth, it's very hard for a rich person to enter the kingdom of heaven. I'll say it again. It's easier for a camel to go through the eye of a needle than for a rich person to enter the kingdom of God. So the real question isn't how much we have gained, but did we gain it God's way, and have we done with it what God wants? God's view of wealth in this country used to be mainstream. Henry Ford from yesteryear said a business that makes nothing but money is a poor business. Proverbs 22, if you have to choose between a good reputation and great wealth, choose the good reputation. Warren Buffett, one of the richest men on earth, says it takes 20 years to build a reputation and 5 minutes to ruin it. Proverbs 16, it's better to be honest and poor than dishonest and rich. Harvard Law School posts this quote on their website. It's from Sophocles. Rather fail with honor than succeed by fraud. Proverbs 15, great treasure is in the house of a righteous person, but trouble comes along with the income of a wicked person. In chapter 16 of Proverbs, the Lord watches to see if we are fair or if we cheat others. Dwight L. Moody, the Billy Graham of yesteryear, says character is what we are in the dark. Proverbs 28, it's better to be poor and live right than rich and dishonest. And if we can't proudly tell others how we got what we have, and really tell God proudly, that's a problem. And so many will discover too late that it's better to enter heaven poor than enter hell rich. And movies and TV shows do us no favors. They stop short at showing the end of a wicked person's life. The wicked will get shot or fall off a building or multiple ways. They'll die in the hospital. The camera moves right on, and a new bad guy will immediately replace the old one. And it's as if it's no big deal. But according to Jesus, the story of the crooked rich person doesn't end there. He disappears from this world only to appear in another. The screen will go black for just a split second, but eternity is lit with flames. And the church has been quiet, telling the rest of the story. Jesus ended one rich man's story in Luke 16:22, saying, the rich man died, was buried, and went to the place of the dead. There in torment, he saw Abraham in the far distance, and the rich man shouted, I am in anguish in these flames. That was immediate. That should be included in movies as the actual end of a bad person's life. Proverbs says prosperity needs to come through hard work and diligence. That's chapter 13, verse 11. Wealth from get-rich-quick schemes quickly disappears. Wealth from hard work grows over time. High-risk, get-rich-quick schemes are popular. You might think of the lottery. $2, come on, right? But beware of anything that promises a lot of money with a little bit of investment. And if somebody tells you there's an easy way to get rich, you might wonder if it's their easy way to get rich off of us. And if a stranger tells you they know how to make you rich, you might ask them why they aren't using that strategy to make themselves rich. Why are they sharing with you? Chapter 28, verse 19, a hard worker has plenty of food. A person who chases fantasies has no sense. No dollars, no sense. The book of Proverbs is filled with truth about laziness. Chapter 13, verse 4, lazy people want much, get little. Those who work hard will prosper. Chapter 21, verse 5, good planning, hard work lead to prosperity, but hasty shortcuts, well, that leads to poverty. 22, 13, the lazy person claims, there's a lion out there. If I go outside, I might be killed. Which is, lazy people are always making excuses of why they don't have anything because they can come up with reasons for not working for it. Proverbs makes fun of someone who won't get out of bed. Proverbs 26:14 is, a door swings back and forth on its hinges, so a lazy person turns over in bed back and forth. Paul says those unwilling to work will not get to eat. Proverbs doesn't have much use for a man with big dreams and clean work gloves. Proverbs gives advice about money from cradle to the grave, and we know eventually we get to leave it all here. Proverbs says, remember riches, they don't last forever. Job came up with the same conclusion in the first chapter of his book. I came naked from my mother's womb, I'll be naked when I leave. So we spend a whole lifetime gathering stuff, and eventually somebody else has to clean out the garage. Paul said the same thing to Timothy. We brought nothing with us when we came into the world. We can't take anything with us when we leave. And Solomon himself looked at the vast wealth that he had accumulated and said in Ecclesiastes 2:18, I must leave to others everything I've earned. Bummer. It's one of the strange things about money. Spend a whole lifetime making it and somebody else gets to spend it and they don't even have to work for it. And Jesus told about a wealthy man who accumulated more and more and was at the verge of death. And God says, you fool, you'll die this very night. Who'll get everything you worked for? And there's nothing wrong with leaving money to children and grandchildren. In fact, Proverbs commends that. In chapter 13, 22, good people leave an inheritance to their grandchildren. But perhaps God ought to be remembered in our will along with our kids and grandkids. David gives an example to us from his own life. You remember the Bible says that David was a man after God's own heart. Well, here's one thing that David did in 1 Chronicles 22:5. David knew that he wouldn't live to build the temple, so he began gathering materials for Solomon to build the temple. David collected vast amounts of building materials before his death. And this was to finance new temple construction in Jerusalem. The equivalent today would be like providing for new church construction costs. And David knew his son Solomon was wealthy. He didn't need daddy's money as well as Solomon's own. So David said, because of my devotion to the temple of my God, I'm giving all of my own private treasures of gold and silver to help in the construction of the temple. He knew he was going to die, but his money was going to keep working for God long after he was gone. He was never able to walk into that temple because he died before it was built, but he outlived the temple by centuries because the story of his giving has outlived the temple, and we're talking about it today. His priority was God. And Christians can, seldom do, but could use their will to do more to give what they want to God, more than just deciding who gets the house, the car, the furniture, and their bank account. It can be a final act of stewardship to give God when all of our needs are done. It's one last act of worship before we stand before God. Do remember kids and grandkids, but remember the God that gave us kids and grandkids. We can't take it with us, but before we leave, we can decide what some of it we'll keep doing after we're gone. Proverbs says, don't trust in money. Trust in your wealth. You'll be a failure. But God's people will prosper like healthy plants. And our money itself that's in our purses and wallets Give us a silent reminder not to trust in that money, because printed right on the money are the words, "In God we trust." That's right. Proverbs tells us that we need to share our money as believers, to be generous, because God himself is generous. Proverbs 11:24, "Give freely, become more wealthy. Be stingy, lose everything. The generous will prosper. Those who refresh others will themselves be refreshed."
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7: During the War for Independence, General George Washington, the man we refer to today as the father of our country, led American troops through military defeat after defeat. And in the bitter winter of 1777, he wrote this somber note to a friend in Philadelphia. Quote, "You might have tracked our army from White Marsh to Valley Forge by the blood on their feet," end of quote. Many soldiers continued to march through the deep snows of Pennsylvania without shoes. Others suffered from disease, hunger, and freezing conditions. Nearly 2,000 of Washington's men died, yet George Washington did not lose faith. Amid the hardship, loss, and uncertainty of Valley Forge, he turned to God in prayer. At a time when our nation once again faces division and uncertainty, may we follow Washington's example, kneeling humbly, praying faithfully, and asking God to guide the future of America.
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14: Get them involved in Bible to school. 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Get them involved in church. You know, really foster those Christian friends. Foster those Christian adults around them. And you've got a strong Christian that can light up the world.
13: Today on Focus on the Family with Jim Daly, we're going to hear about a rather unique ministry that is bringing the gospel of Christ to young children in public school. I'm John Fuller, and thanks for joining us.
15: You know, John, one of the most amazing things about Jesus was his love for children. There was something special between children and the Lord. And I think part of it is children are just innocent, right? They don't know. They tell the truth. You're fat. You're skinny. I mean, kids just say the straightforward things. Yeah. And I think the Lord saw that as just, you know, little truth tellers, and their hearts are pure. And I just think the Lord had a heart for children. In fact, in Matthew 18, he said, whoever humbles himself like this child is the greatest in the kingdom of heaven, which has often made me think, how do children think that the Lord would make that statement, right? If you act like a child, the kingdom of heaven is yours. And I think that's part of it, what I just said. You know, unfortunately, I think it's easy for parents to underestimate the value of their children and their ability to understand Scripture and to apply biblical truth. And I think it starts at an early age. And our guest today is going to talk to us about how effective we can be as Christians, helping our own children, but also children in public school, to recognize their spiritual bent.
13: Yeah, it's really exciting to talk about this. I think a lot of people don't know what you can really do in a public school. So we're very pleased to have Corey Pennypacker in the studio with us. She's the CEO of Bible to School, and they equip communities to provide free Bible classes to elementary school kids during their public school day. And she's recently come out with a great book called Backpack Faith, Helping Your Child Live Confidently for Jesus in Public School. And of course, we'll have more details at the website.
15: Corey, welcome to Focus on the Family.
14: Thank you for having me.
15: Yeah, so let me ask you, that's legal?
14: Yes, that is legal.
15: How does it work?
14: Sure. It's called something called a release time court rulings. It's federal court rulings that say you can release, that's the word release, release kids from school, public school, for a religious class of their choice. It could be Muslim, could be Jewish. We are Bible to School with my organization. We are the non-denominational Christian arm of that. And so, I mean, the Bible used to be a reader in school, you know, way back when, and they took it out. In the early 1900s, these release time rulings happened, and they said, well, you know, kids aren't going to be getting religion anymore in school, so let's give that to the community, and they can release them. And there's three things that make it legal federally all across the country, and that is they have to be off-site, they have to be parental permission, and they can't cost a taxpayer any money. Mm. And so those three things, when that happens, you can do that in all 50 states.
15: No, that's terrific. And, you know, again, that's opt-in, as we would say. So the parents have to allow their kids to go do this, but all 50 right. states are required by law to do this. What's the limiting factor? Why isn't every school doing this?
14: Well, I think it's a lot why I'm here today. People don't know about it. They don't know about it. And I appreciate you having me on because, yeah, you can do this. My organization has been doing this for over 45 years. Mm-hmm. And so it's really something. And there's other organizations around the country that have been doing it for 80 years. So, but the U.S. Supreme, the people ask me a lot, you know, was that ever challenged? You know, and in 1952, it was. And the U.S. Supreme Court upheld it. So it definitely is something you can do. Again, it has to be off-site, parental permission, and no tax dollars. And
15: yeah, so the ACLU hasn't been able to get that out of school in terms of choices by the parents.
14: Right. It's something the parents want.
15: Let me ask you this, just to get this out of the way, because it's intriguing to me. I've thought, oh, maybe after I retire from Focus, I'll get one started in Colorado Springs. But I want to make sure everybody knows that that's something you can do in your community. And there's so many things like this. If we just did them, every school would have that option. If Christians stepped up and said, you know what, I'll start that volunteer program and I'll go do that. How did that start for you? You started as a volunteer at Bible.
14: I did. I started as a volunteer. Well, first of all, I was a children's ministry director. And so when I left there, a friend asked me, say, you got to come see this. You got to come see it. And I went and I'm like, wait a minute. I used to wait for kids to come to me. Mm-hmm. And now I get to go to the kids where they are in the middle of the week, in the middle of a school day. And it's no muss, no fuss. And the kids come. And what's amazing is that with what we do, it's half the kids have no church home. Mm. And I saw that with a little boy, Gabriel. He grabbed my heart. He was a little blonde, blue-eyed little boy, curly hair. He lived with his grandmother. He was in third grade. And he was in my small group. And he came week after week. He did not know anything about God before he came. And one day, he accepted Christ as his Savior in the large group part. And he comes barreling back to my table, big smile. And I said, Gabriel, you know, tell me about that. You accept Christ as your Savior. And he said, yes, I did. And I said, tell me about that. And he said something I will never forget. I get choked up every time I talk about it. He said, I've always wanted to know how to get to heaven, but no one's ever told me.
15: And he's in third grade.
14: Third grade. Oh my goodness. Third grade.
15: And there's some 70, 80-year-olds that ask that question.
14: It is a definite, they don't know. Probably every week in Bible to school, kids say, who's God? I've never heard of him. Mm-hmm. Or they think Jesus is a swear word. It is definitely out of, 70% of the country doesn't go to church.
15: Yeah.
14: So these kids aren't hearing it anywhere. We think of Little House on the Prairie and all those shows that used to have it all in there. It's definitely not, they're not seeing it anywhere.
15: You know, Corey, again, I'm going to say that's our fault as the church, because again, the law allows us to do this, but not every school has this. And that's a shame. We should be, as the Christian community, we should be engaged. There should be one or more, 8, 10 people here in Colorado Springs who are willing to do this for every school. I don't know how many schools, elementary schools. This is second to fifth grade, right?
14: Yes.
15: What does that weekly, it's a weekly meeting. Just talk us through what the typical week might look like.
14: Yeah, the volunteers get together. They set up the room near a church. It's a church offsite, within 10-minute walk or a 10-minute drive of the school. And then they go and get the kids. And the kids, it's usually over lunch and recess. They bring their lunch with them. And we use the time right. I mean, we started off, the small group leaders were like, hey, how was your week? You know, we were praying for your grandmother last week. How was she doing? They walk or they bus there. And then at the church, they're in small group tables and they come in, they have all their papers and their crinkling papers and all that. And then they have a large group lesson, 20 minutes of a large group lesson. And there's a think about it question. So it's Jonah and the whale. And your think about it question is, you know, how does God give second chances? And so they teach Jonah. It's all hands on there. It gets inside of the belly of a whale. And we do hands on things like VBS, like it is science experiments. You act out the Bible story. And then they go into small group. And they say, you know, how did God give Jonah second chances? And then they say, well, how does God give you second chances? And they do this, and then we go into a worship time. So you have large group, small group, worship time. But that think about it question, that small group is very unique to Bible to School. In the country, there's really not a lot of programs that do it this way. And I really believe that the gospel is transmitted through relationships.
15: Oh,
14: so you
15: yeah.
14: build those relationships yeah. every week. Mm-hmm. And so these kids have a safe place to ask spiritual questions. And that's what you were saying. That's what the church is about. I yeah. mean, we know. I mean, the kids want to know three things. They want to know, where did I come from? What's my purpose? And what happens after I die?
15: I think every human being asks that question, or those three questions, and probably more. In that context, the overall program is about 30 minutes then?
14: Or? An hour.
15: An hour.
14: It's 1 hour.
15: 1 hour.
14: 1 hour. And that includes travel time.
15: Yeah. So back and forth. And hopefully it's a church that's nearby the school, obviously.
14: Correct.
15: In that context, second to fifth grade, why is that the critical stage and what you concentrate on?
14: Well, I mean, Barnes says this, 63% of all Christians come to know Christ before the age of 14. So it's like a 4 to 14 window, they say. And that's when their actual brains are developing their morals and values. So you got clay that you're working with. They are wide open. You were just talking about kids say that everything on their mind. Well, they are really processing this and learning this. And so it is the time for kids to accept Christ as their Savior. We have one little boy, he said, I never knew God made me. Hmm. He just couldn't even believe that there was somebody who made him and created him. And he just these kids blossom and light up when they find out that God made them, God loves them, God has a plan and purpose for their life, and Jesus Christ died for their sins, and they can be in heaven with him someday. Hmm. And these are things that kids need to know. I know that we're talking about depression and all that. There's a study called Hardwired to Connect. Dartmouth University did a study. It's a secular university that did this. And they said that kids are hardwired to connect socially, spiritually, and that really helps them bring down that stress, bring down that anxiety. Kids are mind, body, and soul. And when you don't really help get to process that spiritual questions, have a safe place to process that, then that really ups the anxiety. And they even said that if kids are in a religious program, like Bible to School is, then they do better in school.
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13: Thanks for listening to Focus on the Family. 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
15: And, you know, Corey, stories are so grabbing. You had a little girl who brought a notebook, I think, and she was judiciously taking notes, and you talked to her. What happened with that little girl?
14: Yeah, our program, like I said, is hands-on, and we don't actually have notebooks. But she brought hers, and she was writing and writing and writing. And then she went to her small group, and she was writing, writing, writing. And finally, her small group leader said, what are you doing? And she said, well, my dad doesn't know who God is, and I want to be able to tell him. So
15: that's just, so sweet.
14: I love how these kids just want, not what you were saying about their faith. They want to know about God. They want to tell everybody they know about God. They bring their friends. And that's why I said 50 to 60% of the kids that come to Bible to school have no church home. And I think that I really believe that parents want good things for their kids. And even if they're Christian or not Christian, and I know Dr. Dobson years ago said that, and I really grabbed onto that, that, you know, this is a good thing they see and they sign them up. And so that's why we are hitting a target market that nobody else is hitting. These kids are not going to go to a church, but we can link them to a church. We had a parent survey done a couple years ago, and about 15% of our parents started going to church after they went to Bible to school. This year, I'm proud to announce that only God, 18% of the parents. So it's going up, and I just really believe that this kind of program is an on-ramp to church attendance.
15: Again, I want to say this because it's so obvious, and maybe somebody's just jumped into the conversation, but yeah, following the Lord brings incredible fruit. Love, joy, peace, goodness, kindness, mercy, long-suffering. I mean, these are patience. I mean, wonderful attributes. And those who fight against that, it's ridiculous. And then those that enjoy the benefits of those fruit, it brings peace, God's shalom, to the home.
13: Corey, going back to family impact, you had indicated the story of Johnny really stood out because here's a boy who goes home and brings light and truth to his own family. Share that with us.
14: Yeah, his mother told us that she was at the kitchen counter washing dishes, and she was really, her home was struggling, and she looked up and she said, "God help me." And just then Johnny came right behind her and said, "Mom, we need to go to church. We need Jesus." And she saw that as God's answer. They went to church. Not only did she reconnect to the Lord herself, the rest of her family, mostly all of them, got saved.
15: Yeah.
14: Yeah.
15: That's kind of what it's all about.
14: Yeah. Awesome. She said he was relentless about going to church. We need to go to church. He's a great kid.
15: You know, my own wife, Jean, in second grade, ironically, kind of the same zone that you concentrate on, second graders to fifth graders. She was a second grader in Southern Cal. She went to release time and accepted Christ at that little event and never gave up. I mean, she was with the Lord and has been with the Lord ever since, which is phenomenal. And that's really the goal, you know, to help these children, especially in today's culture, to have something that's eternal, something they can hold on to. And again, something that brings such positive benefits into their lives. Earlier, I mentioned some of the problems in schools, the political and cultural agendas, et cetera, that are causing, you know, a lot of Christians to pull out of public schools. And, you know, when I think about it for myself, the parents that are saying, what should we do? You know, Johnny, Maria, whomever, they're kindergartners or third graders, and they're concerned about the ideological push. More Christians are pulling their children out of school. What is your observation of that? And, you know, everybody has to make that decision for themselves because you don't want to gamble with your children's hearts. But how do you see things?
14: Well, I often tell my daughter-in-laws this, that, you know, they are the parents and they are the experts on their kids on whether they should be homeschooled or whether to go to Christian school or whether to go to public school. But in reality, 87% of all Christian parents send their kids to public school. So I get asked this question a lot of, you know, what do you do? How do you protect your kids from harmful cultural elements in the school system, in the public school system? And I answer that question and I kind of flip it and I say, how can you prepare your children? Because preparation is protection and things are going to come down the pike. I mean, you always should get on the school board. You always should be involved, know what your kids are learning. You should be involved. I was very involved. My husband and I were very involved public school parents. But if you're going to put them in public school, be involved and prepare them with the word of God. John 1:5, the light shines in the darkness and the darkness has not overcome it. And so that whole preparation part of keeping the word of God in front of him, get him involved in Bible to school, get him involved in a youth group, get him involved in church, you know, really foster those Christian friends, foster those Christian adults around them. And you've got a strong Christian that can light up the world.
13: Hmm. You know, Jim, as Corey's talking, I'm thinking about parents who might feel ill-equipped to help their children be a light because they're overwhelmed. And we've tried to address that in the documentary and all the follow-up materials with Truth Rising.
15: Yeah, Truth Rising is a terrific documentary. It's free. You can go to the Focus website and watch it. It's about 90 minutes. But in addition to that, there's a four-part study done by John Stone Street at Colson Center, which is really helpful to address these core issues. But the key thing in Truth Rising, what we're trying to do is encourage Christians to engage.
13: Yeah.
15: Because that's the change. And that's where, you know, we highlight four or five courageous people like Jack Phillips, who was the baker up in Denver that was taken to task, taken to court, taken to the Supreme Court to prove his right as a Christian to create artwork that fit with his faith. And also Chloe Cole, a detransitioner who is suing Blue Cross because she never received a negative statement from a doctor or psychiatrist that doing the sexual transition would be harmful to her. Now they're scrambling and they're backing up, both in Europe and the United States, to get out of doing that, the minor treatment of gender dysphoria. And man, that's a great thing that hospitals and others are beginning to not do that. But the point of the documentary is to encourage Christians to engage the culture and to be courageous. And what you're doing is kind of similar to that. And that's something, again, that we could all do in our towns, our cities, our little spots that we're in. We can go to the elementary school and create a volunteer program and get kids introduced to Scripture. And that's what's so exciting about this. Your story could have fit in Truth Rising as someone who was busy, had their own lives, were doing their own thing, their kids were grown, and you're done. And yet you said, no, I'm going to engage these second and to fifth graders and show them the gospel.
14: And we're going to equip people to do this all over the country.
15: How do we do that? How can somebody listening today say, okay, I want to do this. I'm in Colorado, I'm in California, I'm wherever. How would they go about doing this?
14: Well, they go to our website, BibleToSchool.com. That's Bible, the number two, school.com. And we will help them start a program. We will help them. There's a four-step process.
15: So is it like in a box kind of thing? Can help us do that?
14: Yes, we have something called a membership toolbox, and you become a member of Bible to School. It's a four-step process to become a member, and mainly what we do is help you build a team. We first help you build a team to become a member, and that team is going to help you, find the location. It's going to help you with possible transportation. Those people are leaders in your community are going to help you with finding recruiting volunteers, like pastors, and you're going to have business leaders that are going to help you with funding. So we really make it as easy as possible for you, get that team together, and then we have all the tools for you on that toolbox. We have over 300 tools. We have all the curriculum you need. We have live coaching for you. And I wish I had live coaching when I started. We were going through it. But live coaching, and we have a website for them as well. So anything, as you call a plug and play, you can do this, and we make it as easy as possible for that to happen.
15: Yeah. You know, for pastors, I know we have many pastors who listen, and we have an outreach for pastors as well to help their families, to help their congregations. What's the benefit for pastors engaging Bible to School?
14: Well, when you ever talk about people coming to your church, it's always, well, somebody invited me. Well, let me tell you, when you get involved in Bible to School, you invite those children to your church. They're like, oh, yeah, I'll come. There's VBS on-ramp there. They're just come and be in our church. It gets the kids in the church, first of all. And second of all, it exposes them to other Christians that say, come visit me in my church. And that's how kids get to church. But that's how it works. That's why I call it an on-ramp to church attendance. And again, you're learning how to connect with a community. When a church partners with a local school, people pay attention.
13: Yeah.
14: And they really make a difference in the community. If you want to make a difference in your community, you go to the public school mission field, and that's right in your hometown.
13: Yeah. I'm really pleased, Jim, that our church had an opportunity through a variety of circumstances to meet at a local school. And our team, there was a core team of people that really engaged with the school. They made a job of reaching out to the school administrators and the faculty and just supporting and trying to be a light for Christ in that way. And you're encouraging all of us to look for opportunities to do that.
14: And the other thing is that the churches work together. We're non-denominational, yeah. So it's so cool, the body of Christ and all denominations working together for the kids.
15: Let's end with Colson's story. You had a student, Colson. What happened with his little observation about Bible to school?
14: Colson went through our program and actually even led his friends to Christ, but he got into middle school and we interviewed him, and he started his own Bible hour in his middle school.
15: He's an entrepreneur.
14: He was amazing. He had almost 90 kids. It was a worship service. Oh. He got everybody involved. And he said to me, I always thought before Bible to school, I didn't know. I always thought school was school and church was church. And I realized I can live my faith all week long.
15: Yeah.
14: And that really is what we're trying to teach kids.
15: Corey, and that's right at the heart of the message. I think the culture that doesn't believe want to silence us into no action, that what you believe is private, do it at home, just don't bring it into the public square. And they're happy with that. But that's not what the Lord says.
14: No.
15: He says, take the gospel to every end of the earth, right? So every corner. So that's our charge. And so we need to be careful not to take the bait of being comfortable by being silent, and you do what you do and I'll do what I do. That's what's so great about Colson and that story. Let's take this into public school. It's already gone through the courts. It's completely legal. And let's help kids better understand how they were made and in whose image they were made. Isn't that a great opportunity?
14: Yes. And you could be on the front lines of watching kids' lives change and their families' lives change. Mm-hmm. It's a beautiful thing.
15: You've said it so well. Bible to school, get engaged. If your community, and there's only 4 states that they're in right now, so if you're in a state that's not doing it, a city that's not doing it, do it. Nobody else is going to step up, so why not get involved? Mm-hmm. And let's see all 50 states have a program like this where you can take kids off the property of the school, take them to a local church, hopefully, spend an hour with them talking about the Lord, and then get those little tykes back to school. I think it's wonderful. And what a wonderful way for us who are older, already done the parenting thing, to engage the culture and help it right itself because of spiritual awakening. Mm-hmm. And that's the way to do it. So get in touch with us. Corey, thanks for being with us.
14: It's a pleasure to be here. Thank you.
15: It's incredible what God is able to do when we are faithful to serve Him and share His good news message, especially with children.
13: Yeah, and Corey's organization, Bible to School, is really remarkable as an outreach. We're going to have all the details available at our website.
15: Also, let me say, if you're interested in learning more about how you can join the fight for our children in public schools, for a gift of any amount, we're offering Corey's brand new book, Backpack Faith, Helping Your Child Live Confidently for Jesus in Public School. This is essential reading for parents and grandparents who want to equip their children and grandchildren to be salt and light in a dark culture. This book helps you to do that as a parent or a loved one. And when you get the book from Focus on the Family, your dollars aren't going to Amazon or pay shareholders. It's all going back to equip parents, help marriages, and families across the country. In the past year alone, we've equipped 1.8 million families to thrive in Christ. I'm very proud of that. Mm-hmm. And we've helped 173,000 people make decisions for Christ.
13: That's so wonderful.
15: It is. Uh-huh. And that's generational impact for the kingdom of God. And we're excited to have you partner with us as we equip more families every single day.
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13: Russ Crossan is here with us today on Focus on the Family with Jim Daly to discuss managing your finances with eternity in mind. Thanks for joining us. I'm John Fuller.
15: You know, I think managing work and family is one of the hardest things to do. It maybe shouldn't be that way. Maybe today Russ is going to tell us how to do that better. But I can remember that battle all the way along. Jean and I had our children a little later, but I was traveling around the world for Focus on the Family. It was exciting. I was helping to build the international effort, but I was gone like 2-3 weeks at a time. And, you know, it took a lot to do that. Thankfully, the boys arrived just as I was concluding that big adventure, and I was able to be home a lot more often. And so that worked out for us. But it was almost just a mistake. It's like God took us that way. It wasn't planned. And I'm excited to help others think about it and plan for it rather than rely on just sheer maybe. And we'll talk about that with our guest today.
13: Yeah, family takes a lot of intentionality, and money is a part of that process. And Russ Crossan is passionate about helping us think through these things. He's the chief vision officer and senior partner of Blue Trust, and he's helped families and couples be good financial stewards for over 40 years. Now, he's captured some of his expertise and insights in a terrific book called Your Life Well Spent, The Eternal Rewards of Investing Yourself and Your Money in Your Family.
15: Russ, welcome back. The folks really loved the last program we did with you on budgeting.
18: Well, but, I'm glad. This one would be better than that. If they like budgeting, they should like this one. Thanks,
15: well,
18: Jim.
15: It is kind of interesting that, you know, there was such a large response. I mean, you're obviously tapping a nerve just talking about how to budget in a godly way and the things to remember and things to do. And that's what people responded to. And today we're going to talk about much more, but kind of like life plan.
18: Well, I think the idea is that was budgeting and how to manage your money and make sure you spend less than you make. That was the punchline. But today we want to talk about why do you even want to do that? Why is that important?
15: Yeah.
18: And I would propose to us that what I've seen over four decades is that we manage our money not to have more money.
15: Yeah.
18: Julie and I aren't on a budget to have more money. We manage our money to have more life. So how do we begin to manage and use and spend our money to have more life? I like to say a life well spent is a life that earns and uses money to buy time to impact people. First and foremost, your family, if you're married and have kids. Secondarily, other people. It's a life that focuses on the eternal in the realm of the temporal. So we live in a society that's just constantly telling us not to be content. And also lying to us about this issue of money, saying things like, hey, the more money you have, the more content you be, the more successful you are, the more you're worth as a person, the more money you have. And these things get us totally whacked out on balance. You mentioned earlier that it's issue of money and family is really interesting because you start your career, you start your family at the same time. And it's interesting. They both require the most time at the same time.
15: Yeah.
18: You stop and think about that. When you finally get the big house and the money, you don't need it. And when you needed it, you didn't have it.
15: Right.
18: So we have to have the right perspective about this as a journey. And so we spend less than we make, not just to have more money, but to have more time and figure out how I can enjoy the trip. Richard Swenson in his book, Margin, said, we need room to breathe. We need freedom to think. Our relationships are being starved to death by velocity. And our children lay wounded on the ground over by high-speed good intentions. And so we have to figure out this money thing so that we can hopefully have a chance to balance life.
15: Well, in that context, give us some practical approaches. In your late 20s, you know, let's say you're the married couple, maybe kids aren't here yet, but you're thinking about what you need to do. You buy the starter home. You already got your eye on what we might be able to buy by 35 or 40. Just describe attitude-wise how we get a hold of those appetites so we can live within our means and do the right thing.
18: Well, the longer term your perspective, you bear your decisions. So if you think, okay, these decisions I'm making in my 20s, so you're both working, Well, one principle there is live on one income and save the other. Put some cement in the basement, you know, put some savings down. The other thing is get used to the fact that, hey, maybe we can stay in this starter home a little longer. I mean, whoever had this idea of starter homes leading into bigger homes?
15: Right.
18: See, that's one of the biggest stressors for couples is, hey, that guy got bigger and bigger. And that's back to some of this self-image, trying to keep up with the Joneses. I hate to tell you, your kids don't really care where they live. What they care is if you are around a little bit. So it doesn't make any sense for me to keep buying bigger homes, buying newer cars. So Jim, I would say, practically speaking, I do it different. You know, Julie and I, for example, we didn't have a dining room table for 3 years. You know, we'd carry our sofa table into the dining room. And it was because, you know, we were saving, you know, and trying to manage our money in such a way we didn't get out over our skis. So I think this idea that I don't have to impress anybody, you know, I just need to figure out, hey, how can I put some money in the bank, have some savings, spend less than I make, and not make these decisions? I think the two big ones are the house. You know, where do we get this idea of starter homes? We're going to do a bigger home and then a bigger home. And guess what? When you're 40 or 50, there's nobody in it but you and your

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6: During the War for Independence, General George Washington, the man we refer to today as the father of our country, led American troops through military defeat after defeat. And in the bitter winter of 1777, he wrote this somber note to a friend in Philadelphia. Quote, "You might have tracked our army from White Marsh to Valley Forge by the blood on their feet," end of quote. Many soldiers continued to march through the deep snows of Pennsylvania without shoes. Others suffered from disease, hunger, and freezing conditions. Nearly 2,000 of Washington's men died. Yet George Washington did not lose faith. Amid the hardship, loss, and uncertainty of Valley Forge, he turned to God in prayer. At a time when our nation once again faces division and uncertainty, may we follow Washington's example, kneeling humbly, praying faithfully, and asking God to guide the future of America.
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16: Shalom, Shamashim, Kodashim, Shel Elyon to the saints and servants of the Most High God. I am so glad that you are listening in today as we continue talking about different aspects of God's Word, which is the most important thing we can do in our lives, is to meditate and read and study and understand what God has told us. It's when people say, well, how do I understand God? Well, read His Word. How do I get to know God? Read His Word. He said these things so many times throughout His Word, but people just don't want to do it, and I don't understand why. But those that do are tremendously blessed. And I would like to make a plug for the program, that if you have been enjoying the teachings you've been hearing on the radio and want to keep supporting this ministry, then go to our website, myamc.org. That's myamc.org. Follow the prompts and make an offering unto us that we can continue this program on the air and the live streaming that we do on our services. And a lot of people all around the world comment and email us and everything else about what we do. And because, we focus on the Word of God. We don't focus on entertainment. We don't read one scripture and then expound on it for an hour. We don't do that thing. We teach people the Word of God. Any one of our leaders that is teaching will give you several scriptures in the process of whatever message he is teaching. Because, how long, if you gave one scripture out of every message you gave, let's say 52 weeks of the year, 52 scriptures that you may give, you're not going to learn the Word of God that way. You're going to learn the Word of God by reading it yourself and studying it and listening to those who aren't afraid to talk about the Word of God and expound on many scriptures that the Lord has to say. So I would encourage you to do those things. And if you can make an offering to this ministry, that would be great. Again, it was myamc.org. Well, we've moved in, as far as the seasons, we've moved into the month of Elul, which is a month of repentance. And as people are getting ready for the fall feast, the fall Moedim, or fall appointments of God, which would be Day of Shouting or Day of Blowing. Some people call it Feast of Trumpets. The Yom Kippur, Day of Atonement, Sukkot or Tabernacles, all these things that are in the fall, and they are called appointments. All the spring ones were fulfilled by Yeshua, and still may have some fulfillments even on them yet, but the fall ones have only been partially fulfilled, but we're going to see major fulfillment of the fall ones in not too many years from now. Well, today, I want to talk about prayer hindrances. You ever wondered why, when you pray, you wonder if God is listening to you? Have you ever wondered why your prayers have not been answered? You ever given that any thought? And we're going to talk a little bit about that today. And the best way for you to understand is, what does the Scripture say about it? What does God say about these things? So many people have the wrong idea about getting answers to their prayer. And they think God is just a sugar daddy, that whatever we ask, we're going to get. Well, you've got to understand several principles that God teaches in His Word about those things. Sometimes things happen to us because we're being tested, that we have already been healed, as the scripture says, because of what Yeshua has done for us by the shedding of his blood. But because we have such a great eternal life coming, that sometimes God will still test us, test our faith, and kind of like Job. You know, Job was tested. He was a righteous man, and yet all kinds of calamities fell upon him. But he was tested, but only for a season. Then God restored everything back to Job taking place. So sometimes we don't get our prayers answered because we ask amiss. And James 4:3 says, we consume it upon our own lust. We have to evaluate our motives. Why are we asking what we are asking for? You know, what are we trying to treat God as a sugar daddy? Or what's required of us? You know, what is, again, the motive? Is it a motive jealousy, or is it self-serving, or the motive is anger? What is the motive behind our asking? So James says we ask amiss, and we have to, what does that mean? That means that we have to be within in the will of God for the things that we have to ask. And how do you know what the will of God is? Again, read it. Read the Bible. That's the will of God. That's how you know what the will of God is. So we have to understand those things. If there's iniquity in our heart, God won't hear our prayers. And are we also praying with faith? We got to understand. We must pray with faith and believing that whatever we shall ask, we shall receive. This is not a wish list, and we got to be careful about that. So I'm going to go through some scriptures, and you may see that some of these will apply to you, some of them don't apply to you, or maybe they will prick your heart and mind, and then make a change. Do things so that you get your prayers answered. Every believer should have a strong prayer life. Every believer should trust in the Lord, that he is mindful of them, and that he does care about them. We need to do that. So I'm going to go through some scriptures that we can see what we see here. 1 Peter 3:7 says, give honor to your wife, or your prayers will be hindered. We got to love our wives and honor them as a weaker vessel. We need oneness with our wives, because it says we are heirs together. We are equal, and we need to dwell and live with them appropriately. So if you do not do that with your wife, your prayers are going to be hindered. You know, that's one of the things God talks about, and you're wondering why maybe you're not seeing your prayers answered. Well, it works either way for a man or a woman. If you're not striving together properly, as a couple, your prayers can be hindered. In 1 Peter 3:12, it says, the eyes of the Lord are over the righteous, and the ears are open unto their prayers. But the face of the Lord is against them that do evil. All right, so this is another big one right here, because there's several other scriptures that goes with it. Let's look at Psalms 102, verse 17. He will regard the prayers of the destitute and not despise their prayer. Let's look at Psalms 109, verse 7. When he, talking about the wicked, shall be judged, let him be condemned, and let his prayer become sin. So if you are a wicked person, your prayers are like sin unto God. That would be really bad. And it goes on to tell you in Psalms 109 that when you are wicked, and you even know you're calling out upon the Lord, that you still are going to suffer, your family will suffer, the condemnation is aggravated when prayer is offered for relief. If you are not walking in righteousness and holiness, your prayers will become like sin to you. And this is a big one among a lot of believers. They pray and wonder why their prayers are not being answered. Well, what is your walk with the Lord? In Proverbs 15:8, it says, "The sacrifice of the wicked is an abomination to the Lord, but the prayer of the upright is his delight." Without godliness, religious rituals are an abomination. Remember what 1 Samuel 15:22 says, "Obedience is better than sacrifice." You know, that story of Saul and the Amalekite king and all these things, and Samuel, you know, that the obedience is better than sacrifice. How many believers out there are offering up sacrifices unto God, but living ungodly lives? And do we delight in the Lord? This is important stuff for us to understand. That the sacrifice of the wicked is an abomination to the Lord. You know, if we're not walking in holiness and we're not seeking God, we're not humbling ourselves and seeking his face with all humility, that other things that we could do, we think we're doing great for the Lord, will be an abomination unto him. We got to understand that. Proverbs 15:29 says, "The Lord is far from the wicked, but he hears the prayer of the righteous." Generally, the wicked also want to be far from God. They're not kingdom-minded. They fail to repent. You know, James 4:8 tells us to draw near to God. Proverbs 28:9 says that he that turns his ear from hearing the law or obeying the law, even his prayer shall be an abomination. Let me read that again. This is a big one. He that turns away his ear from obeying the law, even his prayers shall be an abomination. So, you know, you're wondering why your prayers aren't being heard? Are you being obedient to God? Are you obeying his laws? You know, have you sat down and looked at the Ten Commandments lately? Is every commandment in there? Can you honestly say, I've done that, I'm okay there? All right, so now that I've said that, you know, you may say, well, I messed up there. Then repent. Confess it to the Lord, and he will forgive you of it. Repent of those things and clear the slate, clear your mind, renew your mind into the things of God. Then maybe your prayers will be heard at that point. So this is important to understand it. It also tells us in Psalm 66, verse 18, "If I regard iniquity in my heart, the Lord will not hear me." So not only, you know, not obeying the laws of God and being ungodly, but are you regarding iniquity in your heart? Is your mindset thinking of bad things? Is your mindset thinking of sin? You know, if you don't have a clear conscience and a clear mind about these things, the Lord will not hear your prayers. And when I'm saying these things, it always applies to me also, but I'm telling you, from many years of counseling and talking to people, I see this constantly. Well, the Lord doesn't hear me. The Lord doesn't answer my prayers. And eventually I could turn it around and say, so what have you been doing in the sight of the Lord? Is it all righteous? Well, God won't hear you if it's not. So we got to stop thinking about God just gives us whatever we want every time we ask about it. We can't do those things. We have to understand. You know, Psalms 34, verses 12 through 16 says, "The Lord will cut off the remembrance of them that do evil." You know, I just kind of paraphrased there. There's a lot being said in that in Psalms 34, verses 12 through 16. "But he will cut off the remembrance of those that do evil." Do you want your remembrance cut off? Do you want your book of remembrance to disappear? No, you don't. You know, you want to be able to stand before the Bema seat of the Lord, you know, the throne of God, and be able to stand there as he brings out his rewards and positions in the kingdom. You want to be there. And we don't want our remembrance done away with, because if our remembrance is done away with, that means that we will be also done away with. You know, in Job 22, verses 21 through 30, you know, one of Job's friends told Job that he needs to do several things. Now, we know that Job didn't do anything wrong, but what his friend is telling him is correct. What his friend is telling him applies to everybody, and we need to remember that. And this is what Eliphaz told Job. He says, pay your vows. You know, and we'll talk about vows. Maybe won't be this week, but maybe next week we'll talk about vows. But he said, receive instruction. Lay up his words. Return to the Lord. Remove iniquity. Lay up your face to him and declare a thing. All these things that Job's friend said is something we all need to do. Even though Job was not guilty of any of these things, but nonetheless, his friend was absolutely correct how to get close to God and to get rid of, you know, things that's coming upon us, like what happened to Job. So we got to understand those things. Pay your vows, you know. There's a lot to be said about vows. And like I said, probably next week we'll be getting into vows a little bit and talking about that. You know, God expects us to keep our vows. He calls us fools, as a matter of fact, if we vow something and don't keep it. And we'll talk about more about that next week. Psalm 35, verse 13 says, I humbled my soul with fasting and prayer, returned unto my own bosom, even for my enemies. So David is talking about here how he humbled his soul with fasting and with prayer, and returned unto mine own bosom. So in other words, David's prayers were answered. Even though he prayed for his enemies too, his prayers were answered. They returned back to him. So this is a lesson for us also. We can't just pray for ourselves. We got to pray for others also. And we have to do it humbly. Humility is a big key in this. If you're not a humble person, your prayers are going to be hindered. So you need to have a humble, kind heart. Job 22, verse 29, he shall save the humble person. So, you know, humility is big with God. God doesn't deal with pride. Pride is the worst thing you can have. Pride and jealousy, these are the things that will destroy you in your relationship with God. They have to be corrected. 1 Timothy 4:8, godliness is profitable unto all things. You know, again, following the things of God. How do you become godly? By obeying the commandments, particularly the Ten Commandments, and calling upon the Lord with all humility. These are things that we need to do. Psalms 34, 18 and Psalms 51, 17 basically say the same thing. The Lord is near to those that have a broken heart. So you're not hearing your prayers being answered and you're wondering where God is. Do you have a broken heart? Do you have a contrite spirit? Are you humble? These things are important to have your prayers answered. Very important to get them answered. Psalms 22:11 says, be not far from me, for trouble is near, for there is none to help. So this is David calling on God to be not far from me, for trouble is near. Trouble is always near for all of us. Be near to God. Draw near to God and he will draw near to you, as James says. James 4:8. This is important to understand that humility and drawing near to God, seeking Him in His face is important for us to get our prayers answered. In Jeremiah 11, verse 14, God is speaking to Jeremiah, and this is what God told Jeremiah. Pray not for this people. Wow. I will not hear them. God will turn His ear away from the wicked. You know, at this point, the people of Israel at this point in their idolatry and the worship of Baal and many other sins that they were committing, it just finally gets to the point where this climate of guilt is not reversible, and God doesn't want to deal with them anymore. It's kind of like in Exodus 32:10, where God told Moses to stand back, get out of the way. He'll destroy all the Hebrews and start over again. There is a point in which God will not tolerate it anymore. Now, Moses interceded for the Hebrews, and God backed off, but He did not listen to Jeremiah to intercede for them when the Babylonians were coming and they destroyed Jerusalem. Pray not for this people, that God told Jeremiah. Wow. We never want to hear that said about us, ever. Lamentations 3:44. You have covered yourself with a cloud, that our prayers should not pass through. All right, so God can hide His face from us. When we let iniquity rule in our members, and we regard iniquity in our heart, it's like a cloud. It's come over like a wall around the Lord, and our prayers cannot penetrate that wall, and He does not hear us anymore. We have to understand that, you know. It's really foolish for us to think that just because we call upon the name of the Lord that immediately our prayers go to Him immediately. That's not true. Do we regard iniquity in our hearts? Are we seeking His face? Do we disregard His laws in our lives? All these things are important. Daniel 9:3 says this: He set His face unto the Lord God to seek by prayer and supplication with fasting, sackcloth, and ashes. How much of an effort do we go through to make sure God hears our prayers? Do we set our face like flint unto the Lord our God? You know, and to seek by prayer and supplications with fasting and sackcloth and ashes. Do we fast? You know, I'm big on fasting. I teach this all the time in the congregation. We need to fast. Everybody has to determine what they fast, but it's important to know. Fasting is important. You know, is fasting going without food and water for a certain period of time, or just one meal a day? You know, I just choke up over people says, yeah, I fasted TV for an hour. That's not fasting, and it's certainly not going to please God. The Bible says you are to afflict your soul. How do you afflict your soul? Well, you know, I decide today I'm not going to drink coffee. That's an affliction for me. No, not really, not in the eyes of God. Are you afflicting your soul? That's what fasting is all about. And with sackcloth and ashes, that's humility, concept, falling on your face, seeking God's face. These are things that we need to do when you want answers to prayer. And folks, I tell you, I've heard so many times people say, well, I prayed and I prayed and I prayed and I don't get answers. But there's something that's blocking it. You have to understand, something is blocking it. Let's break it down. Let's find out what's blocking it. These are important concepts to understand. Well, we will pick this up again next week and continue talking about prayer hindrances and even vows. We want to get into vows a little bit. because people are making vows to the Lord all the time, and they're not keeping them. And do you not know that the vows you don't keep will stop your prayers before God? Amen. So next week, God bless everybody. May the Lord's face shine upon you, and we'll talk to you next week.

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12: Great to be back with you again. You're saying to yourself, well, who is Mark Durkin? You know what? I'm not even sure myself. No, actually, I'm the general manager of this radio station that you're hearing this broadcast on, and it's a real honor to be in front of you and get a chance to take a few minutes of your day. So thanks for spending it with us. And today we are talking to a gentleman that I'm going to call the great Tim Andrews. He is actually the general sales manager for Salem Media Group in this state. And he's also the digital sales manager. And he's a gentleman with a vast marketing career. And today we're going to talk about marketing and the digital age. Welcome to the show, Tim.
13: Yeah, it's great to be here.
12: I'm going to ask you to give everyone a little bit of a background about you, and then we'll launch into a little bit more of the discussion.
13: Well, I got into direct marketing quite a few years ago, about 30 years ago, and we used to sit around and talk with each other and say, what are we going to do when marketers know everything about us and how to connect with us? Because back then, when you did direct marketing to folks, you did it through mail, and you sent them direct mail, and you got a response rate, and you measured what your responses were, and that's how you did most of your marketing. But today, in the digital age, unfortunately, they know everything about us because of our cell phones, and that's changed the complete dynamic of things. And I got into that back in 2007 when I owned a company, and I got into pay-per-click, which is basically sponsored ads that you see on the internet when you're searching for things that you want to add to your repertoire when you're buying products. And these ads show up in the Google search sphere. And you basically click on those ads to find information on a product or service that you're looking for. And that was my first
12: foray
13: into the industry.
12: Awesome. Well, let's jump into what I call the Wayback Machine. And I want to take you all the way back to 1983, actually. That's when my career in radio began. And that's 41 years, for those who are challenged with math. That's 41 years ago. And I got started here in Phoenix with a gentleman who was working for KZZP, who told me what a great job being in radio sales was.
13: Right.
12: And I said, well, get me an interview with your boss. He did. And lo and behold, I ended up getting the job and moved to San Jose for my first radio career. Now, why I bring that up is, from day one in radio, and some people think I actually go all the way back to Marconi, who invented it, but I actually don't. But from day one, people used to say, well, radio is dead because the television was invented.
13: Right.
12: And what's interesting is 41 years later, radio is not dead. And I happen to believe that it's the golden age of radio because of the delivery of the way we bring the broadcast through multiple devices to listeners.
13: Right.
12: Not just here in Phoenix, not just in the state of Arizona, but really through streaming and internet all over the world if somebody actually wanted to listen to our broadcast. So tell me why you think radio is not dead, and how it has transformed into the job you now have, which is managing all the different things that we do. For a fact is, Salem is not just a radio company. We're into podcasting, the Salem News Channel, Salem Influencer Network, Salem News Radio. There's multiple facets of our company.
13: Right. Spoken word.

0: audio, which is a way to reach consumers as well. The world is your oyster, and no matter what size your budget is, we can find a vehicle to reach consumers and tell them about your business.
1: Many people are saying that when you talk to business owners and you ask them, for example, let's just talk digital, when you ask them how is their digital doing for them, many of them say, it's not working, or I don't know. Why do you think that is, that so many business owners, and we honor business owners here at Salem right. Media Group, that's our lifeblood, is business to business. But why do so many people say that when we talk to them?
0: I think it's transparency. One of the things that we do differently at Salem is we let people know from the very beginning when we're having a conversation with them and they tell us, this is what I want my advertising to do. We develop what's known as an outcome-based strategy. And we sit down with them and we go, okay, you want phone calls, you want folks to fill out form fills online, and you want that very trackable and transparent. And so we build our campaigns based on that business need. And everything from reporting to how consumers are going through what's known as a marketing funnel, which is just a great way of saying, how do we make folks trackable throughout the system? And we show them where these leads are coming from. We get their phone to ring. And at the end of the day, they get to see a complete report on how this is affecting their business. I love that about Salem. Salem is completely transparent, and folks can, you know, most of the folks that we have advertising with us know exactly how their business is doing, know exactly where the calls are coming from. And we can have great conversations on a monthly basis on things that we can do to tweak it. If they want to make it, if they want more calls, if they want less calls, the type of calls that they want to get, we have control over all those different aspects of their business, which is incredible.
1: What's interesting to me is that 9 years ago, when we first began to go down the digital road, digital was less than 3% of the company's revenue.
0: Right.
1: Now, 9 years later, it's 37% of Salem's revenue. And I have to believe that that metamorphosis and change has happened to all the business owners out there, too. They never imagined they would need to know anything about digital, but yet here we are.
0: Right.
1: How do you help them? And where do you start on something like that?
0: You start with a really good conversation about their website. Because at the end of the day, your presence on the web, your website is your Yellow Pages pages. I'll take us back. You know, in the old days, we had the Yellow Pages and the White Pages, and that's where people found a business. And for years, it generated a lot of leads for a lot of different companies. Now your website is your first touch point that people are going to come to you on the web. When people are looking for a company, they go to Google. Google's the number one search engine in the United States and in the world. It's almost 90% of all search. That is your Yellow Pages. So what we try to do is we sit down and we do a full analysis of your website, and we go, are the services that are most important to you being highlighted on your website? And you would be amazed at how many companies just use their website as a brochure.
1: Mm-hmm.
0: It's not a brochure. It's a lead generation source for you. It doesn't matter what age you are today. Folks, I tell people all the time, my parents search Google, and my dad's 88 years old when he's looking for a service. Young folks, everybody across the board is going to that. So what we do is we sit down with you and we make sure that your website is set up to generate leads for your business in the areas of services that

0: that are most important to you. Once we do that, then we can start developing a plan or a full funnel approach, as I like to call it, so that we're engaging folks, whether it be in social media, in Google pay-per-click, in search engine optimization. I know these are all technical terms, but we make them very easy for our consumers to understand. This is how your business is going to flow. This is how people are going to find you. And this is how you're going to develop leads for your business. And once we map that complete strategy out for folks, we call that outcomes. And we try to deliver the desired outcome that your business is looking for at the forefront.
1: We're talking today to a gentleman who's regarded as a digital genius here in the Valley of the Sun, Tim Andrews. And his phone number is 602-281-9700, 602-281-9700. If you're a business that thinks that you need to have a conversation about digital, that's the number you can reach Tim at. Now, Tim, one of the things that I know about digital, and really scratch the surface what I know, there's about 20 different products that are in the digital repertoire of things that people can utilize for their business, from, as you mentioned, reputation management to social media to retargeting to geofencing, OTT, et cetera, et cetera. We were talking about where you begin the process. Isn't there like a report where you can actually see into what they're digital, what they're currently doing, and give them some kind of a grade on that?
0: Exactly. It's a phenomenal report. And what it enables us to do is basically look at their digital presence and their footprint that's out there. And it allows us to analyze it and to take back a lot of data that we can take to our team and come up with the right strategy for their business. Because remember, there's different sizes of businesses that are out there. Some people are got a better digital footprint than others. And if you're just looking to get started, we can basically go in and for as little as $1,000 a month, start enacting campaigns for folks that can improve their digital presence out there and, in a nutshell, deliver more business for them. What folks don't understand a lot of times is you need to step back and go, in today's age, how are people going to find your business? They're going to find it online. And so what we can do is very easily improve your overall business presence online for very little money. And then we can start talking about ways to drive additional business to your website, which gets your phone to ring. And I call that scalability. You know, you can have a small business with a small budget for less than a couple grand a month that's just looking for very basic sort of things. We have an array of products to fit your needs. We can take that all the way up to, you know, $20,000 to $30,000 a month for some of our bigger HVAC clients and garage door clients that are driving hundreds and hundreds of leads into their business per month, thousands of leads in some cases. And we can build out plans. And like I said, everything is transparent. That's the beauty of Salem. We want you to be happy with your results. We want you to be on the same page with our team and what you're looking for. And we can put together a plan that we can all feel very happy about and be working and tugging on the right side of the rope together so that we can grow your business.
1: You know, what's interesting about the digital business is that it doesn't know any boundaries or borders. So
0: right.
1: You actually have clients who you do nationally, they're digital for them all across the country. We have one client in particular that I know of that is multiple states with multiple tactics.
0: And, right.
1: Yeah. They spend $2 million a year, but that's rare. But nevertheless, you have the ability to handle that type of client and also those who are looking to break into the business.
0: Right. I mean, this was a client that started out very small for less than $100,000 for them, which can be large for others. But what we were able to do is we used Phoenix as a test market, and we started establishing conversions on their website so that they could see and measure results just in the Phoenix market. And once we built their digital strategy out, they then asked us to take it to other markets in the United States, reaching those types of customers. And we've just grown it and grown it and grown it all the way across the United States.
1: And that's awesome. Now, closer to home, I want to mention that my wife watches a ton of TikTok videos, all sorts of things. And so do the kids.
0: Right.
1: And you do video also, and video is a big part of the digital world.
0: Right.
1: And Salem Surround gives that ability to customers also, right? Tell us a little bit about how important video is in this mix.
0: Video is like, I like to think of video as sight, sound, emotion, and emotion. And it is a very powerful tool, and you don't have to spend, you know, hundreds of thousands of dollars developing videos these days. I had an HVAC client that basically came up with a whole line of videos to show people how to fix their AC themselves, like little tips that you can do to eradicate 90% of the problems that people have. It was as simple as changing the batteries in the thermostat, and here's how you do it, and this is why you do it. Change your filters. This is why you do it. This is how it'll save you money. And we developed a whole series of videos and put those out into TikTok, into YouTube, and different vehicles that we can attack here at Salem. And it generated a lot of different leads for their company, because inevitably somebody's going to have a big problem that they can't fix.
1: Right.
0: And this enables them to develop a relationship with the client, and a relationship from the client with the business, and see that they're trustworthy folks, and that they understand that people are on a budget and they're looking for cost-effective ways to circumvent any high problems that they may have with their system. And once that relationship is built, it's hard to break it.
1: Now, I hear a lot of business owners talk about Yelp. And they always follow that up with, it's a racket, it's a ripoff, it's a problem for me.
0: Right.
1: Now, you have the ability, and I think they call it reputation management,
0: right,
1: to help people with their Yelp. Tell us about that.
0: Well, more importantly, bigger than Yelp is Google. Google reviews are the gold standard for the reviews that you want online. There's different companies like Trustpilot, Yelp, that all have rating services. But really, the one that you want to take care of most is Google. Google monitors your ratings. The old days when you just put up a website online and you only put up positive reviews, those days are over. Google looks at negative reviews, they look at positive reviews, and most importantly, they look at your response to those reviews. Now, I always tell folks, a negative review is worth 25% more than a positive review. And they go, I don't understand that. And I said, you have to understand human nature. People, when they look at reviews, don't look at all the positive reviews because they assume they're fake. They look at the negative reviews, and more importantly, they look at your response to that negative review. 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They'll just look at that top number and they'll go, 5,000 reviews, that's incredible. But then they'll flip it and they'll start looking at the negative reviews. And once they're in that space. It's how you respond to folks that's most important. We can do review management. 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I mean, we have review services starting as low as $200 a month, to where we can help you manage that entire aspect of your business.
1: We're talking to Tim Andrews, who's a general sales manager and digital sales manager for Salem Surround here in the Valley. And it's really fascinating to me, as we were talking, you also do what we call social media management, which Facebook. Now, I go back far enough when it was MySpace, and I think that's gone. And yeah. Then it was Snapchat with the kids, and I'm not even sure what they're into now. But tell us about your social media management.
0: Oh, it's an incredible team. It's an in-house team that can handle anything you need, from your social media presence to social media advertising. We do it all. Facebook is alive and well. It goes across all ages now that are utilizing it. Surprisingly enough, older demographics are on Facebook quite a bit these days, utilizing the tool to look at family photos and different things like that. And they developed an algorithm, which is basically a really good marketing fishing pole, to go out and put the right message in front of the right people at the right time. And as long as you have a really strong offer, you'd be amazed at the leads that you would get from social media. We utilize it for a whole host of industries, everything from home services to financial. And like I said, the offer is everything. And we have a great team of individuals that know the space really well, know how to tap into the consumer psyche, give them messages that they will respond to. Because you have to remember, social media is an entertainment venue. You're looking at photos. You're looking at a lot of different things. And it's only those compelling offers that come across your psyche that you go, wow, I need to look more into that. And what's nice is once you click on that, we develop landing pages, or we can bring them to your website, and it's all trackable. And that's the beauty part of the internet is, unfortunately, we are tracked, and we can get a lot of data and basically tell if your ads are working well for you or what we may have to change creatively for them to get them to work even better. Any service industry that's looking to grow their business, whether it's HVAC or garage doors or flooring or financial, windows, financial
1: services.
0: Yeah, I mean, it's a great tool.
1: You told me when we sat down that you actually offer at no charge an analysis of people's digital.
0: Absolutely.
1: And you have like 10 different things it looks at. And your phone number, Tim's phone number, is 602-281-9700. That's 602-281-9700. Tell us a little bit more about that report that you can generate free of charge to people.
0: Yeah, basically what it's going to do is it's going to look at your search engine optimization, which is how well are you being found on the internet. For keywords, those are the things that folks type in when they're searching for a company. And it'll do a full analysis of that. It'll do a full analysis of your social presence. It'll do a full analysis of how fast your website loads on both the phone and on someone's laptop. It is just a very comprehensive tool. It's like going to the doctor and saying, my shoulder hurts. What's going on? And he'll just go in and he'll take a look at you as a full patient, look at your blood work, look at everything about you, and come up with a report.
1: And so you'll look at their blood work and come up with a report and give them the good news that you
0: can fix it. We won't ask for blood.
1: There you go.
0: Yeah.
1: Well, it's been really a quick 26 minutes. Thank you so much for taking time to visit with the audience. I hope that you'll take advantage of Tim. And give him a call at 602-281-9700. Thank you so much. We appreciate our listeners. You're the lifeblood of what we do. So thanks very much, and have a great week ahead.
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4: During the War for Independence, General George Washington, the man we refer to today as the father of our country, led American troops through military defeat after defeat. And in the bitter winter of 1777, he wrote this somber note to a friend in Philadelphia. Quote, "You might have tracked our army from White Marsh to Valley Forge by the blood on their feet," end of quote. Many soldiers continued to march through the deep snows of Pennsylvania without shoes. Others suffered from disease, hunger, and freezing conditions. Nearly 2,000 of Washington's men died. Yet George Washington did not lose faith. Amid the hardship, loss, and uncertainty of Valley Forge, he turned to God in prayer. At a time when our nation once again faces division and uncertainty, may we follow Washington's example, kneeling humbly, praying faithfully, and asking God to guide the future of America.
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15: The Kingdom and its Stories is brought to you by the Harvest Foundation.
7: In addition to taking care of one another inside the church, what if we developed a lifestyle of taking care of the most needy outside the walls of the church? How would that change the community and our city? Bob Moffitt, president and founder of Harvest Foundation in Phoenix, along with Pastor Julian Gibb, talk with pastors and leaders about how sacrificial love by those in the church to those in need outside the church has helped people see and embrace Jesus Christ. It's that demonstration of Jesus' greatest commandment that we'll hear more about today on The Kingdom and Its Stories.
10: Welcome, everybody, to this edition of The Kingdom and Its Stories. We're delighted to have you with us, wherever you are, and where, whatever time it is that you happen to be listening and or viewing our podcast. I just want to remind us again that the purpose of this podcast is not to bring glory to the person we're interviewing. It's to use their testimony of how God is using them to be Jesus' hands and feet in their world, so that their testimony can inspire us to think more deeply and carefully about how the Lord might use us to better represent Him in our world. And so today we have David Hoffer. David, thank you so much for being with us. We're delighted to have you. And so that people get a little
15: recording bit of
10: understanding of who you are, why don't you give us the elevator speech and tell us about you? And we've got maybe 30, 40 floors to go, so it doesn't have to be, you know, two or three floors on the elevator. But who are you?
16: Thank you, Bob. It's a pleasure to be here. I have been in the church in some way, shape, or form my whole life. My father was a doctor, retired doctor, but all of my uncles were pastors, you know, and in that I grew up with a firm belief, a firm foundation in Christ, but I wasn't always the best, perfect disciple, I would say. I started out a little bit rambunctious. And instead of going, you know, all through college and all of that, I decided to become a mechanic. So I was a mechanic for roughly 16 years with General Motors and worked hard at it. And I was gifted at it, but mostly God. I could tell you that God's been with me, you know, whether or not I was in line 100% of the time, I could feel His blessing over my life. I really could. And that carries on even to today, I would say. So as I went through being a mechanic, I became nervous because I was getting a little bit more tired, and I was looking at the retirees around me and they weren't in great shape. You know, their backs were going out. They might have missed a finger or two. And the plan just didn't seem to be working for me. So I was praying about it, and I decided that I would call a friend of mine he's a father figure. I've known him since I was 4 years old, and he owned a brokerage, Century 21. And I told him, hey, I would like to give real estate a shot and see how it goes. And he said, David, I'd love to take you in. So I joined him in 2004, 2005. And we had a very good run all the way up to 2008. And then when 2008 hit, right, we had to take a little break. So I did that and then came back in 2016. But this time I was more mature. I had a family. I had three children now that I had to support. And instead of relying on my own skill, relying on what I was able to produce, I realized that without Christ, the source of all things, I would not be as successful and I would not have peace in it. So I literally started praying every day for my work. I started praying that God would bring the opportunities and I would do the work that he laid out before me. And not only praying it, but believe it and look for it. That was the real kicker. There's a lot of people in my industry that will work harder and strive harder and find leads and knock on doors and make all the calls and spend thousands of dollars marketing, where I found myself praying. I was also a worship leader for 13 years. So I would pick up my guitar and just worship the Lord at the top of my lungs for an hour and a half before work. You know, all my kids would be in school, my wife would be at work, and I would be in my house just singing as loud as I can.
10: Good for you. And
16: when I put the guitar down, I tell you, my phone would ring. And it would just be out of the blue, or a deal that was completely falling apart. There was no saving it. It was done. Would turn a corner and find a way back. And it just, that is, it almost brings me to tears, but it's like to believe in the Lord and to know that he's in control and that you are essentially an imposter. You're not pulling the strings. You're not making it happen. You just get to watch and do the work that he laid in front of you. To me, that it's better than any other position I've been in my life. It's better than any job I've had in my life, just to wait on the Lord, watch him work, and then move. And there's examples I can give you, but that's my little elevator speech.
10: Okay. So how did that background prepare you or create an interest in you to be Jesus' hands and feet in your world?
16: Yeah. So it's interesting because I'm not shy about this in any way. We have a large brokerage, and for 4 years running, I was number one in the brokerage. And this year I missed it. I'm number two this year. That's okay. But they asked me, David, what's your secret? What are you doing? How do you do it? And these are, you know, top level agents. And they said, what's your marketing strategy? What do you do after closings? Are you giving extravagant gifts? Are you doing all these things? And I said, no. And I just tell them, I wake up and I pray and I worship, and then the Lord blesses me and I do the work that he's laid out in front of me. And I'm not afraid. And they almost laugh in a way, but I know that they heard me. Does that make sense? So as the Lord's hands and feet, I think it's really important to say this isn't from my doing. This is directly from the Lord, and I can't take credit for any of it.
10: And well, okay.
16: Go ahead.
10: Okay. Well, tell us some stories that would give our listeners an example of, you know, how does God use that testimony and how has he used it to draw people to himself?
16: Yeah. So I'll give you three. I'll give you two good ones and one bad one.
10: Okay.
16: So I'll start with a good one. Out of the blue, I had an investor be given to me from another agent. This investor needed to buy four homes through a 1031 exchange really quickly. He needed to find four homes in 96 days. The agent that handed him off said, this guy is really difficult to work with and you're not going to like it. So I'm just telling you now, prepare yourself. So I spoke with him. And we got along great. He, you know, him and I were on the same page. He was very particular in what he wanted, but we were quick and I was quick and we were off and running. And then within the first hour, he told me that he was a Christian. And I said, me too. And as we were working together, him and his wife and I, we found all four homes, secured them all. But then after that, we started calling each other out of the blue, just asking for prayer.
10: Mm.
16: Or I would be walking and struggling, and I would call him at night, and we'd talk for an hour and a half about what the Lord's doing and how he's, directing our lives, whether we feel it's a blessing or a test or a trial, and my goodness, I've met this guy maybe three times, four times in person, but I would say we are very close as far as, brothers in Christ. And I'll call him today, and talk with him today. But I was going through a dry spell in real estate, and he called me out of the blue and said, "David, we were praying. We came across some money, and the Lord directly told us that we need to bless you with it. So we need another house, and I want you to find it for us." And I was just, when things like that happen, that's the Lord. And I've blessed him. I promise you that he's been blessed through me. But the thing that he was buying is called is Homes for Sober Living.
10: Say
16: And
10: it again, it's Homes for Sober Living.
16: Homes for Sober Living.
10: Okay.
16: It's called Oxford House LLC. I didn't even know this thing existed. I never heard of it before. To me and in my industry, sometimes sober living is has a negative light on it.
10: Yeah.
16: Some of the sober living houses that are licensed, they use insurance and Medicare, and they're kind of like farms. They don't really care if they get well or not. They get their money, they get great rent, and they just turn them in and out. There's lots of turnover. I started looking into Oxford House because I just bought four for this new brother in Christ. And I looked into it. They've been around since 1975. But the thing is, their success rate, 82% of the folks that get into these Oxford houses come out and they're well and they're contributing to society again. And the way they do it,
10: And what how does that compare to, to other sober living type of facilities?
16: from what I've seen, about 6% get
10: Six
16: well.
10: to 80%?
16: 6%, the other model with Oxford
10: Right.
16: House, it's 82%. And
10: Of
16: there's
10: those come out.
16: reason. Yeah, there's reasons. The
10: That's
16: model,
10: amazing. Right.
16: yes. And it's huge. And you talk to these people and you spend time with these folks because the people that get well ultimately start opening houses and being the pseudo president of the house. So they are the ones facilitating people coming in. They're the ones trying to help people get better. They're the ones monitoring because that's huge. They're the ones making sure the bank account for the home is solid. And they become very responsible. So, and they're my direct contact. So as I'm talking to them and helping them, you can just see how grateful they are that they're out of this addiction, that they're becoming, more responsible, and they have a real value to the home and to these people that need help.
10: So,
16: And
10: David, let me try to tie this together.
16: sure.
10: God led you into the real estate business, and through his work, not yours,
16: Right.
10: he put you in contact with a recovery ministry through your real estate. And then God has been able to use you to help find other properties to which this pattern of recovery, which has an 82% success rate, which is way above what the normal success rate is. I mean, it doesn't even compare. But he's given you the opportunity to help spread that ministry through the real estate business. Did I get that right?
16: You got that right. And then I would say in that, when I first started with Oxford Houses, I only had the four houses with this one investor. And I asked the main reps there, I said, "Can I be your real estate agent?" And they said, "Oh, I bet you would love that, huh, David?" And almost in a sarcastic way.
10: Yes, of course.
16: And I just said, "No, I'm serious. I want to help. If I could do them all, I would help you with all of them." And it took 4 years, four or 5 years. And now I hear things from the top reps like, "David, you are a godsend. You are so, we just thank God that you're here and you can help us find these houses. And now they bring investors to me and say, David, I want to connect you with this new investor who has a heart for Oxford House and they want to help people. And now it's not just me working with Oxford Houses. Now I'm bringing other people in. And there's so many new connections and so many great stories that I could tell just
10: So,
16: from.
10: would you say this is an example of how God can work through you and whatever vocation he's called you to? It's not even something necessarily that you start, it's something that he brings you into connection with and gives you the privilege of working in that context to see people healed.
16: Yes,
10: Praise the
16: absolutely.
10: Lord.
16: Yeah. And
10: Okay, now, okay, we're going to run out of time here, and I don't want to lose the opportunity for those other stories.
16: sure. I'll make them quick. I'll tell you a bad one very quickly. I met a gentleman who was not a Christian. He had a budget of $500,000 to buy an Airbnb, right? That budget climbed from 500,000 to 2.19 million within 2 months. So we couldn't find it at 500,000. He bought a 2.19 million $1,000 home. Super successful Airbnb, making tons of money, $375,000 a year income. It was insane. And then he came to me and he said, David, I need to sell it. I want to buy a business. I want to sell it. And I told him, I said, okay. And he was not a US citizen. So he had all these struggles to get past, right? He wanted 3.1 million now, 2 years later. And he wanted to sell all the furniture. Big story. But he wanted me to negotiate incredibly hard, sometimes breaking the rules, right? He wanted me to, we have a law called FRIPTA, where if you're a foreign, investor, you have to withhold hundreds of thousands of dollars for the IRS to collect prior to you even selling the property. He wanted me to skirt that. He wanted me to not be truthful about an estranged wife that he had. Okay. So there was a lot of negative, bad things going on. And you could just see it in my face. I was pale white. I was praying about it. I was struggling with it. He was incredibly ruthless, but I got him all the things. And it turns out the person that I bought the property from in the beginning, the same agent, bought the property again at full price. Okay. We go through this whole process of doing things that nobody should be doing or even should be trying to do. It's all within the law, but it's incredibly stressful and incredibly difficult. And at the end, I promised myself and I prayed about it. And I said, Lord, I am not going to work with this man ever again. So we finished the deal, and he had told me that I wasn't a hard enough negotiator, that I didn't do enough for him, that I was a what inexperienced agent who had no skills, or he just needed a better agent. I was not the guy for him. After we closed, he called me and he said, David, I have two more properties I want to buy. They're both 1.5 million in Scottsdale. Can you go ahead and take a look at them? I want to put offers in. And I said, sir, you and I, we're not working together anymore. And he said, but why, David? You're so nice. You're always so happy and so nice, and you're always willing to talk to me. Why? Why are you so nice, David? And I said, well, I'll tell you what, sir. I'm not going to say his name, but I'm a Christian and I believe in Jesus Christ. And I'm not allowed to not be nice. I'm not allowed to be what you think I am. And he said, of course, that's it. You're a Christian. I can see that now. I didn't see that before, but I see it now. And I said, well, that's great, sir. I'm still not going to work with you, though. And you can, here's another agent you can use. And we parted ways. And my accountability friend, my brother in Christ, he's like, David, letting go of him was probably the best decision you ever made. You're going to go on to sell more houses, not dealing with all those headaches and the lies and it's just a temptation of a big sale. That's not something that I'm interested in. So that's, there was some God in there, and then there was some trials. And then at the end, God said, this is the ground I need you to stand on. You need to say your piece and walk away. And I did that. That's my bad story.
10: Okay. Well, I don't think that's a bad story, actually.
16: Well, it felt bad during the time.
10: Well, yeah, but what it shows is the importance of integrity in the part of followers of Christ. You're not going to compromise. I think that that might be an opportunity that God would use in this man's life, to help him to see that there is a difference between a follower of Jesus and somebody who's in it just for the financial gain. So, yeah, and what's your third story?
16: My third story is my very own story.
10: Okay.
16: My wife and I decided to sell our house, but we prayed about it and we said we're only going to do it if it makes sense and if God's with us, right? We didn't even have our house listed. We couldn't buy a house without selling our house. And in my world, no seller will take an offer if your house isn't even listed yet.
10: Yeah.
16: No way. We found the house and it was one day on market. And my wife's like, "That's the one. Let's go look at it." I'm like, "Why?" Our house isn't even listed. We can't buy it. She said, "Let's go look at it." So we looked at it. We loved it. I'm sitting in it now, by the way. But I called the agent and I said, "Listen, I'm a successful agent. I'm going to put my house on the market. I know it's going to sell. Can you convince your sellers to take our offer?" He said, "I don't know, but I'll do my best." So he goes. And sure enough, they take it. Okay. And now I have to list my house and I have to sell it for top dollar. Listed my house. We got full price, but at the same time, we're probably 50,000 above what it should appraise for. So now I'm telling my wife, "Listen, if it works, it works. We got to pray about it. If it's God's will, it's God's will." So I do my best and we get it to appraise. That's fine. In the midst of this, my wife has some incredibly hard health issues. We end up in the hospital for four days, went to ER at least three or four times. Paramedics came to our house three times while we're in the middle of this sale. And I'm like, "God, what have we done? Like, what are we doing here? You're blessing us and you're laying this out in front of us, but now we have all these issues and these trials, and it's horrible. It's horrible, God." And I just kept trusting him, and we got through the medical portion of it. We closed on the house I'm in now, which should have never realistically happened without God's hand. But it turns out that we love this house, and with my wife's medical things in the future, we're going to need a single story instead of a two story, which we had. And I looked at my wife and we looked at each other and we're like, if this medical thing would have happened a month sooner, we would have never moved. If it, if, you know, it, all these little dots had to connect to make this work. And watching him overcome impossibilities just in my own transaction was surprising. None of it should have happened. And I couldn't recreate it again. It wasn't me. But that's my third story.
10: Okay, David, it's very clear that God has not been your partner, but that you have been his partner. The stories you've told are not stories of something that you initiated, but that God initiated with you. You have 30 seconds to tell the people who are listening, what would you say to them to encourage them to be able to be partners with him?
16: I would say the first thing, and this is true in my life, this is my testimony, is to fully believe that God is in absolute complete control and that all things come from Him. And without Him, I can do nothing, absolutely nothing. And anything I do would be worthless and it would evaporate in right in front of me, and I've lived that and I've seen that. Leaning on him and trusting, really believing that he will provide you with what you need without fear and without worry. I think that's Christ is everything in this life. It's the only reason to be here. It's the only reason to live. There's nothing else.
10: David, thank you. Thank you so much for being with us and sharing your stories with us this morning. God bless you.
16: Oh, thank you, Bob. It's great to be here.
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18: Hello, this is Truth for Life Bible teacher Alistair Beck. 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This year, it will take place in Valencia, California. I'll be joined by my friend Herschel York, Dean of the School of Theology at Southern Seminary. 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
4: During the War for Independence, General George Washington, the man we refer to today as the father of our country, led American troops through military defeat after defeat. And in the bitter winter of 1777, he wrote this somber note to a friend in Philadelphia. Quote, "You might have tracked our army from White Marsh to Valley Forge by the blood on their feet," end of quote. Many soldiers continued to march through the deep snows of Pennsylvania without shoes. Others suffered from disease, hunger, and freezing conditions. Nearly 2,000 of Washington's men died. Yet George Washington did not lose faith. Amid the hardship, loss, and uncertainty of Valley Forge, he turned to God in prayer. At a time when our nation once again faces division and uncertainty, may we follow Washington's example, kneeling humbly, praying faithfully, and asking God to guide the future of America.
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1: Well, praise the Lord, folks. Another exciting day for God to move in our midst. Are you excited about what the potential is in your life today, of what God can do for you? We're here, Brother Al and myself, to just share some thoughts with you that can turn your world upside down. Some of you need your world turned upside down. So what we want to talk about a little bit today with you, and I hope that it just resonates in your heart, that God wants the fire of God to just be lit up in your life. You know, there are all kinds of fires. You know, right now in the western states, there have been several fires. Up in Canada, too, fires. And those kind of fires are very destructive. But the fire of God produces life. Just think about that for a minute. When God's fire comes, life comes out of it. So what God talks about all the time, he talks about getting rid of the hay and the stubble. Now, hay is good to feed your cows or animals and things like that, but we don't need hay in our life. You know what I mean? What we really need is the potency of the Spirit, the Holy Spirit. And while I mention that just for a moment, some of you out there may need to just ask the Lord to refill you again with the Holy Spirit. Because when you have the Holy Spirit, guess what? You have the fire. And that's what all of us need. We need the fire of God. And, you know, there's a scripture in the Bible where it says, the zeal of God hath consumed me. And when I think about that scripture, that's what fire does. It gives you zeal. It gives you direction. It gives you a desire to do those things that please the Father. And I'm going to tell you something. When you please the Father, when you please the Son, great things can happen. It's interesting. The other day, I was watching a National Geographic special, and we're in the summer months, and it was talking about the winter seasons that, you know, the bears, they eat plenty of salmon and things like that and berries, because what they're going to do is they're going to hibernate during the winter. Well, I'm here to tell you that God does not want you to hibernate. He does not want you to say, well, I'm going to go dig a hole someplace. I'm going to get in it and I'm going to go to sleep for the next 6 months. This is not the season for hibernation. This is a season where God wants us to burn for him. And, you know, sometimes we have to guard our lives. We have to guard our lives because if we're asleep, we miss too much of what the Spirit is doing. You know, there's a story in the Bible. It was interesting about how easy it is to get lazy, how easy it is to fall asleep. And, you know, I was thinking about Solomon and about the two women, and they were asleep. And one of the women, the sleep was so deep that she rolled over and she killed her child. And then she tried to say that the dead child belonged to the other lady. Well, I'm here to tell you, God does not want you asleep. He wants you awake, awake to him. And when we become awake to righteousness, when we become awake to what he's telling us to do, everything becomes possible. Can you imagine that everything is possible? I'm just here to tell you that the scripture says, awake, thou that sleepest. So we're not living in a season of hibernation. We're not living in a season where we're just supposed to, you know, get by. God is saying to you right now, cause the fire to burn. Now, some of you might be saying, well, only God can cause the fire to burn. But I'm here to suggest to you that you need to get into the ball game. You need to cooperate with the Lord. If the fire, it feels like it's going out, the sparks are going out, then ask God to relit the fire. Do you know what I mean? The Bible calls us a people that are on fire for him. So I'm trying to encourage you out there. All things become possible to those who believe. And as we allow the fire of God, I'm not talking about the negative fire. I'm not talking about a fire that is destroying things.

0: else to share on this?
1: Well, Dave, that was really good. Fire was really important on the Circle K. We used fire quite often to burn off the tule. Sometimes the tule would get real thick out in the swamp area. And on the ditch lines, my dad always used to burn the ditch lines. I remember one time we were out there at the mill, and the mill had a lot of hay around it stored up in these barns. So we wanted to make sure there's no chance any fire, you know, happening at the mill. And so they were going around lighting little fires to burn up the weeds that could have been fuel for the fire. So in doing so, my dad had everybody just checked out to the max, you know, making sure they would take care of the situation. Well, then my dad goes out and he flips a couple matches in this large dump area, and it exploded. It took off and burned down a trailer. And so my dad got razzed about that. And it was kind of funny. But I remember on the Circle K also, I would go out to, we had a place called the Duck Club. There must have been 70 or 80 acres of just solid tules. We'd try to burn down the tules to make more room for the duck hunting. We would go out there and start that fire. You'd put a match to the tules, and all of a sudden the wind would catch it, and there was an immense roar. Just a roar. It was intense flames. But anyway, Dave and I were talking about fire. I read an article by JoJo Dawson that said, "Keep the fiery burning and get into alignment." And he starts off and says, "As I was praying, the Lord began to show me that there needs to be a diligence on every believer to increase their fire for God. What it means to be on fire for God is to be in a radical pursuit of holiness, constantly pursuing the face of God, living in a sanctified lifestyle, and developing a stronger, deeper relationship with the Father." Yes, we need to press in now. Press in because God wants to do exploits. And for those that are stretching out, He is going to fill and He's going to give you some of His ideas. And it's going to be an exciting program. But you got to press in. There's so many things, distractions. You know, when I was on the Circle K many years ago, somebody said, "You got to hear the voice of God. I'll learn to hear the voice of God." So I went in my room and said, "God, I got to hear your voice." And I shut my eyes and I didn't know what to expect. But all of a sudden, after a period of time, these words came across my mental screen in such love. It went like this. It said, "Seek me in the morning, seek me in the evening time, but seek me out of love and not as a chore." Yes, God wants us to have an intimate relationship where it's exciting for us, you know. I was going to read what JoJo Dawson said. He used a scripture. It was Leviticus 6:13. It said, "A fire shall always be burning on the altar. It shall never go out." To keep a fire going, it requires wood or things that burn. The same thing is true for our spiritual walk. We have to constantly put things on the altar to burn to keep our spiritual life hot. Yes. There's so many things that can, distractions. Like John Bevere wrote a book that said, "The King is coming." He said in 2010 to 2020, millions of Christians have fallen away. They've stopped praying. We do not want that kind of distraction to happen. The enemy comes in with a fire hose and tries to put out the flames. And we need to intensify the time that we spend with God and put those things on the fire that help us. Now, David, some things are coming across my mind to keep the fire burning. I'm going to turn this back over to you. Dave has a real fire going. He's had it for a long time. He had a mother and an aunt, man, that were something else. They were missionaries in Africa. And Dave has this inheritance, but he keeps the fire burning. Dave, what do you do?
2: Well, I'll tell you something. The way to keep the fire burning is stay away from, first, the distractions that are all around us. There's always some excuse for not going to church. There's some excuse for not feeling up to it. There's some excuse for not praying. There's some excuse for not doing what God asks you to do. I'm telling you that if you learn to not live in the realm of excuses, but say, "God, this is a new day." You and I, we're all alive today for a particular reason. If we were dead, that'd be an excuse. But we're alive, and God has given us life. And one of the things that I've done is, you know, I try the very first thing in the morning, you know, Pat

0: Pastor Al just mentioned this, but the very first thing in the morning and the last thing I do at night, I pray and I'm in the scriptures. And I literally, I'm telling you truthfully, I literally fall asleep. And then what happens is, I'm not saying every night, but what happens is the voice of God comes to me and he tells me sometimes things that are going to happen. I'm not saying that I always get it all right, but when you spend time with God, you begin to hear from God and he begins to teach you what he wants you to do the following day. I've had my neighbors that I've prayed for where I live. I'm talking about at my house. I have gone in and sometimes I've wanted to just blast them because of the way they live. And then all of a sudden God will speak to me and he'll say, tell them how much I love them. I'm not going around telling people how much God hates them. I'm going around telling people how much God loves them. And you know, the Bible says that love covers a multitude of sins. Love covers everything. And a lot of people have grown up with parents that at least they didn't know how to love. They didn't know what to say to them. They always had some excuse of not reaching out to their children. Often I will just tell people how much the Lord loves them. Sometimes the Lord will tell me to do something for them and I go ahead and I do it. And that will often surprise them when I do it. What I'm looking for is for God to open up their hearts. That's the key, folks. I'm asking for God to open up the hearts. I preached Sunday in a church and I shared about calling balls and strikes. I said, you know, umpires are supposed to be able to call balls and strikes. Well, what I'm looking for the engagement of the Spirit into people's lives. And when I see it fall upon them, I know it's time to call a strike. And when I call a strike, so many times God will come. He'll bring healing. He'll bring restoration. To the person I'm praying for, they begin to cry. Good things begin to happen. So what I'm saying is, God doesn't have favorites. He'll do this for anybody if you open up your heart for it. You know, the fire of God, by the way, in Scripture is a symbol of the holy presence of God. It speaks to power and purification and even judgment. But we need to ask God to energize us once again. Come on, folks. God is waiting for you. Don't fall asleep out there. There are good things that God wants to do in your life. That's why you're alive today, by the way. You're alive today because God has something that he wants to do in your life. And if you can open up your heart to it, and let me just say this, it just came to me. Not live your life for yourself, but live your life for Jesus. Live your life for Jesus. If you will do that, it'll be a wondrous thing that what God will do. He'll do mighty things. Amen, Brother Al.
1: Yes, Dave, that was good. That is good. Dave always has something and is very spontaneous. As you were talking, Dave, I was thinking about one of the things that helps put fire on the altar is, you know, reading the Word. Acts 20, verse 32 says, "So now, brethren, I command you to God and to the word of his grace, which is able to build you up and give you an inheritance among all them who are sanctified." Yes, the word, it builds you up, gives you strength to overcome the enemy. Gives you strength to go out and do exploits for God. Another thing that helps keep the fire burning is sharing the word. Sharing the word. Only 5%, I understand, of Christians share the word. My golly, you need to learn how, have somebody take you and teach you how to do it. Because sharing the word is one of the most exciting things going. And it helps keep the fire burning. And we were in Tahoe not too long ago, and all of a sudden there were 6 kids there, and we had a car problem, and one of them wanted to help us. And I said, yeah, help us. We appreciate that. So we came and tried to help get the tire pumped up, and it went on and on. It was all kinds of problems, but that wasn't helping. We were still stranded. The car was not taken in the air. It should have for some reason. But anyway, I said, well, thank you, guys. And then all of a sudden, I was going to walk away. Then I was kind of quickened to say, let me ask you a question. If you were to die tonight, do you know you'd go to heaven? And boy, the one girl, she came around, and all 6 of the kids three boys, three girls, and they were really listening. So I got a chance to share with them and said, you know, for all have sinned, come short of the glory of God, and for the wages of sin is death. But the gift of God is eternal life through Jesus Christ. There's a prayer you can pray that'll bring you eternal life. Would you want to say that prayer? And they all said yes. And so they all said the sinner's prayer, and it was really exciting, but it also helps keep the fire burning. Yeah, and like Dave was saying, it's so important to keep fellowshipping. Forsake not the assembling of ourselves together, so much more as the day approaches. It talks about that. Meet together with other brothers and sisters. On the Circle K many years ago, we were going to take a bunch of sheep by cattle car down to the Imperial Valley to go into the alfalfa fields. And my dad had an arrangement. But the night before, they brought him the sheep into the corral. Sheep were not totally satisfied being in that corral. They had a mule in there, and I think a mule might have kicked one of the bottom boards or something, but all the sheep got out on the railway. They wanted to have a little fun. You're tired of boring staying in that corral. So they went out and got on the railroad track, but they didn't know the San Francisco Commuter Express was going to be coming there early in the morning, and it just mangled and killed about 70 sheep. But, you know, they weren't satisfied. As a result, when they moved out into their own freedom, chaos happened. That's why it's so important, like Dave said, remain close to the body and share your problems and difficulties with other brothers. Isn't that right, Brother Dave?
0: Amen.
1: Do you have any more you want to say on that, Dave?
0: I was just thinking about this. You know, there's a scripture in the Bible in the book of Isaiah. And you know what the scripture says? This is the Lord speaking. It says a smoking flax, that means like a little piece of kindling wood that's about to go out. A smoking flax, God will not quench. Now, some of you may feel like there's no fire in your life right now. You feel like it's just a little bit of smoke that is coming out. You're trying to get the fire going. But God says, if you come to him, I just feel the Spirit right now as I'm talking to you. Wow. If you'll come to him, no matter what your condition is, no matter what your condition is, God says, I am not going to stamp out the fire. I am not going to put out the fire, but he'll blow upon it and cause it to become a flame of fire that will produce life. Can I just pray on that for a second here, Al, as I'm thinking about it? So, Lord, I'm praying now to the millions that are hearing this. Across America, I'm praying for them right now that God, you will blow upon the smoking flax. You promised that you would not quench the flame, but that you would blow upon it right now. Come on, folks. Just say, God, blow the wind of God over my life. Just say it. Oh, Jesus, blow the wind of God over my life. Let my life not be just some smoke that is an irritant. But Lord, let me be a burning flame, a fire for you. God is going to do something very powerful right now in the name of Jesus. Maybe some of you don't even have a smoking flax. Maybe you haven't even asked Jesus into your life. But this is a good opportunity right now to take a leap forward. It's not a time to collapse. It's time to take a leap forward and just say, Jesus. Come on, say it, will you? Jesus. Come into my life. Change me, God. Forgive me of my sins. Help me to please you, God. Turn my life around. Turn my family around. Turn the world that is around me upside down. Oh, God, hear my prayer. Hear my prayer. Fill me with your Spirit. And I guarantee you that if you prayed that right now, if you prayed that in the name of Jesus, Jesus says, I'm coming to you. I'm coming. I am not far behind. And he'll fill your life and he'll change you and he'll turn you around because God loves everyone that hears this radio message right now. Al, did you have any more to say about this?
1: Dave, I was thinking about, John Bevere was talking about many falling away, and I was thinking of two baseball players. When I was growing up, Elk Grove had the Little League competition and all that stuff, and there was one kid that was in a smaller division. I remember seeing him come up. It was at an evening time. It was after the game, and there was a little light that was shining from the snow cone machine. And I remember this young boy, I had his hat kind of cocked back. He's only about 8 or 9 years old. But later on, that young man did very well. He got into the minor leagues down in Mexico. The minor league did really well there. And the Chicago White Sox brought him up. And he showed up for practice, but he was way overweight. Way overweight. And he said, "What are you doing?" He said, "Man, you didn't take your baseball very seriously. You know, he didn't prepare himself for the tryouts. And you only end up playing about 6 games for the Chicago White Sox." And here he had great potential, but he didn't keep the fire burning.
0: Right.
1: He did not keep the fire burning. And you take old Pete Rose. Pete Rose got more hits than even Ty Cobb. Pete Rose, they called him Charlie Hustle. Pete Rose, he was the manager, not only a baseball player, but he was actually a manager, I think, of the Cincinnati Reds. I think you're right. Cincinnati, thank you, Dave. Yeah, anyway, but he was a hustler. Man, he kept the fire burning in baseball. Man, he didn't Mickey Mouse around just like Mickey Mantle. These guys hustled. They kept the fire burning. And we need to keep the fire burning because when Jesus returns, we don't want to be disqualified or set on the bench. But we want him to say, "Well done, thou good and faithful servant." Isn't that right, Dave?
0: Absolutely. Listen, we want to hear from you. If you've decided to turn your life around, call me, 626-215-8775, 626-215-8775, or email me at Hauser, H-A-U-S-E-R, healingrooms@gmail.com. All right, so let us know. This is your day. This is your day. Don't let it pass you by. Amen.
1: Amen. Keep the fire burning. God bless y'all.
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1: Well, Wranglers, we're going to go out with a song by Roy and Dale, the Happy Trails song. 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
2: During the War for Independence, General George Washington, the man we refer to today as the father of our country, led American troops through military defeat after defeat. And in the bitter winter of 1777, he wrote this somber note to a friend in Philadelphia. Quote, "You might have tracked our army from White Marsh to Valley Forge by the blood on their feet," end of quote. Many soldiers continued to march through the deep snows of Pennsylvania without shoes. Others suffered from disease, hunger, and freezing conditions. Nearly 2,000 of Washington's men died, yet George Washington did not lose faith. Amid the hardship, loss, and uncertainty of Valley Forge, he turned to God in prayer. At a time when our nation once again faces division and uncertainty, may we follow Washington's example, kneeling humbly, praying faithfully, and asking God to guide the future of America.
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5: Encouragement is contagious. 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I'm Donna Cruz.
6: And I'm Keith Stevens. What's waiting for you just beyond the bend? It might be something greater than you could possibly imagine. As you hear the songs and stories in this hour of Keep the Faith, we hope you're encouraged to reach for your dreams and begin your next adventure.
7: I got stuck creatively between my last two books. So I like to do a book every 2 years. And this one, 2 years in, I was just stuck. Didn't know what to do creatively. So my paragraph was I emailed Zanies, the largest comedy club in Nashville, and said, hey, I want to do a comedy show. They never heard of me. I haven't done that.
8: This is

I was paying attention to how I was paying attention and recognizing, wow, this decision is captivating me. What an interesting opportunity for me to draw close to God and to my community. So ultimately, I decided to go to grad school, and it's been a lovely choice. Step

One man's dream of running out of an NFL tunnel came true, but not how you might think. His story is next on Keep the Faith.

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1: Hi, I'm Keith Stevens. There's a great adventure waiting for you if you're willing to see it and follow the path. Jonathan Evans is a pastor, but Jonathan wanted to do something different. He wanted to play in the NFL. He tells his story in his book, Your Time Is Now.
2: You know, I got picked up by the Dallas Cowboys in 2005, but my journey was very rocky. And I was questioning God, what are you doing? You know, you're supposed to be Robin so I can be Batman. You're supposed to be, you know, the pedestal that I stand on to take me higher. You're not doing your job, right? I got carted off the field against Tom Brady and the New England Patriots in a preseason game. I got cut by the Cowboys. I got sent to NFL Europe. I never really got to experience, and I'm literally in a pit in my life because I'm trying to figure out what in the world is happening. And I remember my wife telling me, she said, Jonathan, I think God is calling you and moving you in a different direction. And you know, you've been kind of running away from seminary for a while, and that kind of keeps coming up while you're getting hurt, cut, and all of these other things. I think you should take it. And I said, you don't know what you're talking about. I got a call from one of my ex-coaches from the Washington Redskins, and he said, I want to bring you to the Kansas City Chiefs because I think you're good enough to make the team here. And I looked at my wife and I said, see, I told you. He opened another door, I'm going back. While I was working out to go with the Kansas City Chiefs, I tore my Achilles tendon and I fell on the ground and I hit the turf. That's like my third injury in 3 years. Things aren't going well. And so I literally put on a boot and got crutches and limped into seminary. And from there, I got a call to be the chaplain of the Dallas Cowboys. And so for the last 10 years, I've been the chaplain for the Dallas Cowboys. Every week I run out of the tunnel. Every week I'm on the sideline. Every week I'm in the team plane. Every week I'm in the team hotel. And God said, I wanted you to play in the NFL the whole time, but I wanted you to do it my way and not your way.

Are we there yet? Are we there yet? And I think that living with constant anticipation of what God might be doing in your life and in my life so that we could impact other people's lives, to say, I wonder what would happen. Are we there yet?

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2: Hey, I'm Keith Stevens. You want to feel joy this holiday season? Try giving. The Christmas Wish Drive has found a home with Keep the Faith charities. More wishes are being granted this year, and it's been hard to wipe the smile off of Penny's face as she relives Christmas wishes from years past.
3: Hey, Brandy. It's Penny. We got your Christmas wish. Tell me about your son, Riley.
4: Thank you for calling me.
3: Of course.
4: He is 14, and he's in middle school. Like, he's just such a joy. He has such an old soul.
3: I love how much you love him. I can hear it in your voice.
4: I know.
3: He sounds like a pretty awesome guy.
4: He doesn't even have winter clothes, but we are blessed. I mean, we have good health and food, and things are going to look up. It's just a really trying time right now.
3: And in your Christmas wish, you said Riley lost his childhood home, his friends, the school, all in a very short amount of time after the divorce, which is not what you wanted.
4: Heartbreaker for me. I was so in love. So everything happens for a reason. Maybe that was just a lesson or God's protection. I'm not sure. I've just been having a very hard time.
3: And you let us know right now that your rent is behind.
4: Actually, they put a note on my door today, but I was able to pay it, but I'm short, so I just took up there what I had today. So yeah, I was just on my knees before you called and was just like, make a way, God. Like, I know you're going to make a way.
3: You bet he makes a way. We're going to go ahead and catch you up on your rent. And we want to give you a gift card with a generous amount on it that you can use so you can get your son a jacket and something really cool for Christmas.
4: God is so good. Thank you, Jesus. Thank you. Oh, this helps me so much. This blesses me.
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1: If you think about it, so many of us were taught that we just needed to be normal, fit in, be common, be regular. 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Oh yeah, that's the God you serve. He is the God of beyond. He thinks beyond, He creates beyond, He even forgives beyond. The utmost God does not call you to an almost life.

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1: Hi, I'm Donna Cruz. On your adventures, you experience things and people you never would have otherwise. Jennifer Farr Davis has hiked over 14,000 miles on six continents, including setting a record at the time on the Appalachian Trail, hiking 2,185 miles in 46 days. In her books like The Pursuit of Endurance, she shares how the lessons she's learned go beyond the physical.
2: It was my best education. I'm so grateful. It taught me the value of simplicity. It taught me the power of silence and solitude and spending time alone. It taught me the value of diversity as far as in a natural environment and community. I think we tend to always surround ourselves with people who are like us, like-minded or share similar values. And even, you know, going through schools, a lot of times you're surrounded by peers, your same age, they have the same interest. And on the trail, I was walking with people who are completely different from me, different ages, different backgrounds, different beliefs. And I loved it on the trail because so you didn't get to know people
3: and you just
2: for
3: learned
2: what
3: to really respect
2: did,
3: people.
2: And like everyone I met could do something I couldn't do, knew something I didn't know. Like spending time with them, I felt like was part of this education. And when I spent time with people who were very different from me, that's when I think I also became very comfortable with who I was.

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10: I'm Amy Grant, and I want to talk to you from my heart about the heart. 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He said, Amy, this condition, you'll be fine, and then catastrophic. 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
2: I'm about to celebrate my second year anniversary with the youth at my church, and it's the most God thing ever why I'm with them now. Flashback to 2006, I was diagnosed with brain cancer, and there's a camp in Georgia that is for children that have or have had cancer. Flash forward to 2019, and I applied to be a counselor at that camp. I did not receive the position, and I was upset. I had heard at church that we were going on a mission trip. I had never gone on a mission trip in my life, and it was the youth that go on it. So I went on there, and I fell in love with working with the youth. I joined youth because I went on a mission trip. I went on a mission trip because I didn't get the position at the camp. I went to the camp because I had cancer. God used my cancer to put me with the youth at my church.

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1: You found the home of contagious encouragement, Keep the Faith. My name is Keith Stevens.
2: And I'm Donna Cruz. No matter what you're facing today, there is hope. So the songs and stories in this hour of Keep the Faith have been chosen to remind you of that and help you never give up.
3: With blindness, there's better days than other days, and this was a bad day. And so I had banged my face on an open cabinet door. I had burned my wrist on one of the pans. I had knocked over a bottle of vanilla. I mean, it was one thing after another. And I was so frustrated, but I was trying to keep my composure. And my daughter-in-law says to me, "Blindness has to be so hard." I paused and, trying to preach the truth to myself, I said, "It is very hard, but earth is short and heaven is long. And if I can just keep my eyes on the longer, better reality, then it helps me get through the harder, more temporary reality."

some of the storms that we face are simply because we're alive on planet Earth and this world is full of tribulation. But some of them, you know, we, from our bad choices and bad behavior, we, you know, bring on ourselves. Do you know what? Probably one of the most important lessons I talk about is you just can't quit. Wanting to quit is okay. Quitting, not so

0: when we go through adversity and trials and tribulation, when we give that pain and that disappointment, that heartache to God, I believe that He's going to use them in a bigger way than we could have ever imagined.
1: Losing friends and I'm chasing sleep. Everybody's worried about me. In 2D, say I'm in 2D.
0: He's going to use our pain as a testimony. He's going to use it as something in our lives. He's going to use it as perseverance. He's going to use it as a faith builder. So continue to take one step after the other till we make it through.
2: A story from a day at the beach to help anchor you in hope and stay on track. It's next on Keep the Faith.

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2: I'm Donna Cruz. Well-placed hope is an anchor, and it's so important because one day you may need to wake up and say, how did I get here? Well, that's the title of Christine Kane's latest book. She shares how it's never too late to get pulled back in.
3: I remember when I was a kid, we'd go on vacation to this particular spot on the beach, and my dad would always put, you know, a beach umbrella up and a towel up, and he would say to us kids, you know, be careful. When you go out swimming, there is a huge undertow. You're not going to feel it. You're not going to see it, but it's there. And if you don't regularly check your markers, that undertow is going to take you out. And he would say, check your markers, because all you have to do to drift is nothing. And so I think it was like a lot of us, when we've ended up in this place going, how did I get here? It's not even that we did something really bad or anything. It could be that, but it's not necessarily that. Oftentimes it's just that we did nothing. We stopped doing the things that we should be doing that actually stop us from drifting and keep us anchored, because the disappointments, the discouragement, the challenges, the obstacles, the betrayals, the hurts of life will take us out if we don't stop and go, I'm going to

0: I remember talking to my father that day, and I'm saying, Daddy, I'm trying. I'm trying to get up, Daddy, but I've lost hope. Listen to what my dad said. He said, how can you lose something that God gave you? You haven't lost hope. You've lost perspective. Just try to think of one thing you can be thankful for. And I started just like that. And I just started putting one foot in front of the other.
1: I still have hope. You are my hope. Oh.
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16: It's kind of like a porta potty. Okay, wait. If you're like me, you'll want some clarification on this. We'll hear it next on Keep the Faith.

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1: I'm Brandy Lene. If things are desperate for you, hope might be easier to find than you think. But our friend Dan Wilt says hope in and of itself doesn't matter much. It's the what or who of your hope. Dan loves to tell stories from his own life, stories that encourage.
2: One chilly autumn day, I took my son to a big college football game. And we arrived early so that we could hang out, walk around the grounds, connect with some of the parties that were going on the campus. Well, as we walked around, I suddenly realized that nature was calling me. And I began to run around to these various buildings to see if I could find a bathroom inside one of them. The problem was, all the doors were locked. I couldn't find a way to get into any of them. Then I saw a student crossing guard standing in the middle of a street. I ran over to her and I looked at her and I tried to say it as politely as I could, "I need to find a bathroom quickly. Can you point me to the nearest one?" She looked at me with wide eyes as if to say, "Are you serious?" She pointed right to my right and I turned. There was a line of over 50 porta potties standing there just waiting for me to pay them a visit. Well, I realized in that moment that sometimes, if you're not looking for the right thing, you're not finding what you need. I was looking for a building with a bathroom in it, when all along what I needed was right in front of me. You know, sometimes hope is like that. Many people are running around, they're putting their hope in money, in relationships, in their career, even in themselves, to fix their problem, to satisfy that deep need they have. But real hope, lasting, enduring, transforming hope, is only found in one place. It's found in the person of Jesus Christ. And I promise you, if you're looking for him, you will find him.

0: 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Steve Brown shares one of those moments. We've teamed up with Steve and the rest of our friends at Key Life to help make encouragement contagious.
1: When I was growing up, everybody played sandlot baseball. The ball was falling apart. The bats were all taped up. We didn't care. 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And sometimes he wasn't even chosen. That boy was so sad and wanted to play so much. One day, one of the captains had compassion for that boy and chose him first. You should have seen him, happy, exuberant, proud. I know how he felt, because I was that boy. You know, I felt the same way when Jesus called me to himself, surprised and so very thankful. I'm Steve Brown. You think about that. 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
0: 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So where does that leave you?
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7: The midterms are almost here, and Republicans could be in deep trouble. Polls show Democrats leading in key races. Tonight, Rob Finnerty on Newsmax reveals the growing threat from the DSA and the radical left. With less than 60 days to go, Finnerty says it's time for the GOP to hit the panic button. The House may go, and control of the Senate is up for grabs. 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Tallarico, El Sayed, AOC, Bernie Sanders. Finnerty reveals President Trump's secret plan to fight back and what you can do to help him. Don't miss Finnerty tonight at 8 p.m. Eastern on Newsmax. 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
13: If you're looking for opportunities, your head is on a swivel. And it isn't just opportunity like monetary. You don't need to monetize everything, but an opportunity to grow.

0: The home of contagious encouragement. 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
1: I'm Keith Stevens. What does it look like to keep the faith? It actually involves a lot of hope. And that's something Bob Goff has thought a lot about. He's the New York Times bestselling author of Love Does, Everybody Always, and Dream Big.
2: There was a definition. Faith is confidence in what you're hoping for and assurance in what you haven't seen yet. And I would say, like, that's a great definition. Like, what are you hoping for? My boys, when they were in high school, I just wanted them to graduate. What I hadn't seen yet was homework. But I feel like I bet it's going to go. Evidently, for 4 years of high school, it never got assigned. So they say. What I want to do is just be confident in what I'm hoping for. If you're looking for opportunities, your head is on a swivel. And it isn't just opportunities like monetary. You don't need to monetize everything, but an opportunity to grow into a more authentic version of me. As fallible as Bob Goff is, just a more authentic Bob Goff.
3: I've never seen a morning the sun forgot to rise. In every single detail, you're faithful every time.

0: You found hope-filled songs and stories on Keep the Faith.
1: And we took every single penny we had in the bank, everything we had, literally living on like 2 weeks left of reserve. He just gave it all. And we just came down, told her we're in the chapel. We're going to keep the ministry going for 3 more months.

0: climb.
1: If you really understand a difficult time, then you understand that God provides us a proof of hope. And one thing we have to notice about difficult times is that they are normal.

My pain from the past, the worst times in my life, those rock bottom moments are now my purpose. And I never would have known that then. But all of those terrible times in my life from the past are now the thing I use to give other people hope. And what is there that's better than that?

God exists in all times. So God is standing with us in our past, and he's standing with us in our present, and he's standing with us in our future. The Lord is not afraid of what you're going through. He's standing with you on the other side of this.

In the back of my mind, there was this overwhelming voice that just said, get strong. Like, whatever's happening here doesn't matter. Get strong. God moves us. He'll whisper to us, and then he'll talk to us, and then he'll kind of like, you know, use a little bit of a higher voice, and then he moves us.

When you're in a wrestle, particularly a wrestle with God, there is always a rope of hope available to you as long as your hope is anchored in Jesus Christ.

0: it's just super interesting how different your life is when you don't quit. And the Bible promises that, right? In Romans 5, it says, we rejoice in our sufferings because that produces perseverance in us. And that perseverance builds our character. And the character we've built gives us hope.
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10: This is Albert Moeller for townhall.com. The morning of September 11, 2001 was stunningly beautiful. It was a promising day as it started, and yet it would end as a day of horror that would be indelibly etched into the American psyche. Those beautiful skies carried mass murder and terror. Through those skies flew airliners turned into massive bombs, carrying human passengers who were exploded into dust. The sight of the airliners flown into the twin towers of the World Trade Center, smoke rising from the Pentagon, and then the towers burning and twisting and falling. All of it was shown on television screens over and over again. Americans were shocked and declared that the world would never look the same again. The 25th anniversary of 9/11 demands serious moral reflection. Sadly, the anniversary also underlines massive questions about America's role in the world, about the war on terror, and about the stark moral realities of our times. We know this. We need to pray. May God bless, guide, and protect the United States of America.
11: Brandy Lene with an encouraging thought on Keep the Faith. When the world says give up, hope whispers, just try one more time.

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2: My husband and I were coming home from a conference. As we're driving, all of a sudden, in the middle of the desert, and it's like 90-something degrees, we run out of gas. And I said to my husband, let's pray about this. He allowed me to do it. He was a little bit frustrated with himself. And I just asked God, you know the situation. Could you work something out? Within probably 5 minutes, a truck with gas pulls over to the side of the freeway, and he happened to have the same gas that we used in our vehicle. We didn't have anything to put the gas from his tanker truck to our car. So off to the side in the field, probably about 20 steps away, was an empty plastic milk jug. My husband went and got it, and he always has a pocket knife, and we used that to fill our tank up that day. And we believe that was an angel that God sent to us.

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1: If encouragement is what you're looking for, then encouragement is what you'll find here on Keep the Faith. Hi, I'm Donna Cruz.
2: And I'm Keith Stevens. Every song and story in this hour has been chosen to help you be joyful no matter what your circumstances.
3: And a lot of excitement as it was getting close to, hey, we may actually be able to do this. At the same time, we discovered my wife had breast cancer. It actually happened almost parallel to each other. Well, that struggle really, throughout the process of us working towards this third store, this opportunity, we kept saying the joy is in the journey.

it was only the Holy Spirit that just kept the breath in my mouth, you know, as I'd go to sleep. And then I'd just be calling out to God, and this the peace was, it was almost like a perfume. I can't describe it in words. When I finally fall asleep, I'd wake up to go to the bathroom and my spirit was singing songs. The joy is real as much as the fear is real. There's always a flip side.

Maybe you're looking for joy and it always seems just out of reach. Maybe you've had an idea that would be completely life-changing, but your heart is telling you to go for it. I can't promise you that that decision will result in lasting joy, but I can tell you this family, when I look into their eyes, has never been happier.